If we have turned from darkness to light, then our soul is assured of it, and we can boldly declare, "The Lord is my light and my salvation. Whom shall I fear? The Lord is the strength of my life. Of whom shall I be afraid?" Jesus, thou joy of loving hearts, thou fount of life, thou light of men, chase the dark night of sin away, shed o'er the world thy holy light.

Salvation finds us in the dark, but it does not leave us there. It gives light to those who have been sitting in the shadow of death. After conversion, our God is our joy, comfort, guide, teacher, and in every sense our light. He is light within, light around, light reflected from us, and light to be revealed to us. Once far from God and dead in sin, no light my heart could see. But in God's word, the light I found, now Christ lives in me.

Sinners believe the lie that God will not punish, or that there is no God, or that there is no eternity or no hell. Yet every wrongdoer hates the light and does not come to the light, for fear their actions should be exposed and condemned. But he that obeys the truth, who does what is honest and right, has no fear of coming to the light, in order that his actions may be plainly shown to have been done in God. Once a Christian has been enlightened by the Lord to see the evil of sinful practices and learns that they ought to forsake them, their desire is to walk as children of light. O Christ, our true and only light.

One of the ways in which a Christian walks worthy of the Lord unto all pleasing is in their giving of thanks unto the Father, who has fitted us to be partakers or to be participants in the inheritance of the saints in light. As we contemplate the clemency and benevolent disposition, both as existing in and displayed by God through Jesus Christ, His Majesty should inspire us with fear and reverence. O Jesu, light of all below, Thou fount of life and fire, surpassing all the joys we know, all that we can desire. O Jesus, King, most wonderful, followed by, My God, how wonderful Thou art.

A Christian is not only called out of darkness into God's wonderful light, but he becomes light in the Lord, a child of light, and walks in the light, being brought to God who is light. The fact that we have been called out of darkness into God's marvellous or wonderful light amplifies the greatness of divine grace. If the Lord had given us light while we were seeking it, it would have been a favour. But it was more than a favour, to draw us out of the tangle of ignorance and the abyss of darkness into his most excellent light. Eternal beam of light divine.

As with the bodily vision, the person who looks with a good sound eye walks in light, seeing every object clearly. So a simple and persistent purpose to serve and please God in everything will make the whole character consistent and bright. We can either be of those whom the God of this world has blinded in their minds because they believe not, lest the light of the glorious gospel of Christ, who is the image of God, should shine unto them, or of those who walk in the light as he is in the light, and have fellowship one with another, knowing that the blood of Jesus Christ his Son cleanses us from all sin. Jesus Christ has made ready all that we need to turn from darkness to light. I am come a light into the world, that whosoever believes on me should not abide in darkness. Is he your light and salvation? His promise is, the Lord shall be unto thee an everlasting light, and thy God thy glory. Lord of all being, throned afar, thy glory flames from sun and star. Lord of all life, below, above, whose light is truth, whose warmth is love.

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1: Good morning, Jacqueline Breen with ABC News. Social media companies would be required to give users a choice to turn off their algorithms under draft laws to be unveiled by the government this week. The long-awaited digital duty of care legislation would place the onus on tech giants to identify and mitigate risks on their platforms and prevent the sharing of harmful content. Companies that breach the law would face fines of more than $100 million. Opposition frontbencher John O'Dunyam says he's willing to consider measures which tackle online harm, but he wants to see the details.
2: It is a new world online, and the way the platforms operate and use data and compile or curate your viewing stream, what comes onto your feed, is something that, of course, we do need to look at closely.
1: The Kremlin has described a meeting between Russian President Vladimir Putin and US envoys Steve Witkoff and Jared Kushner as highly useful. The pair will now head to the Ukrainian capital Kyiv as they attempt to negotiate an end to Russia's war on Ukraine. Russian officials say during the three-hour meeting, Mr. Putin expressed confidence in achieving his objectives in Ukraine. Before the talks, the Russian president thanked his US counterpart, Donald Trump, for attempting to bring the war to an end.
3: Before we begin, I'd like you to please convey my best wishes and the words of sincere gratitude to the President of the United States. I know that he might be entering a difficult streak, but anyway, he will not stop trying to resolve the Russian-Ukrainian conflict.
1: Thousands of people have turned out for a march for democracy in the eastern German state of Saxony-Anhalt. The march comes ahead of state elections tomorrow, with the far-right AfD party comfortably leading in the polls. Germany's Federal Intelligence Service says the AfD branch in the state is a far-right extremist organisation. This protester says he wanted to show his support for democracy and inclusivity.
4: Well, I'm originally from Russia, and I've been in Germany for 3 years. It's absolutely vital to me to be here as a Democrat to show what would happen in Germany if the AfD were to implement the same policies as Putin, and what would happen if they came to power. I've found a new home here, and I don't want to experience that Russian propaganda and pressure again.
1: Three children are recovering after being injured in a jumping castle accident in Sydney South. Nandini Deer reports.
5: Three children were injured when the jumping castle was lifted up by strong winds at Banksia just before 1 o'clock yesterday afternoon. New South Wales ambulance paramedics treated a boy and a girl with head injuries and transported them to Sydney Children's Hospital in stable conditions. An infant suffered minor injuries and was also hospitalised, and a woman was treated at the scene.
1: Experts say professional criminal gangs are targeting young men in sextortion scams with disastrous consequences for mental health. More than 3,000 scams were reported to the eSafety Commissioner last year, where the victim is blackmailed into sending intimate images or paying the scammer to stop them sharing the images publicly. In 9 out of 10 cases, the targets were young males. Clinical psychologist Nicola Palfrey from Youth Mental Health Foundation Headspace says it's at odds with many people's idea of a typical victim.
6: More broadly in society, we think of a lot of image-based abuse being targeted at younger women or female-identifying people. But unfortunately, there's also quite a lot of targeting of young men in this space.
1: Top end marine researchers are hoping a rescued freshwater sawfish can help them raise awareness about threats to the critically endangered species and about the importance of its habitats in northern Australia. Darwin's Territory Wildlife Park has welcomed Huskvana, a juvenile female ray rescued from near the Daly River south of Darwin. Aptly named after the power tool company, Huskvana will likely stay in captivity for 2 years until it reaches maturity. Charles Darwin University's Dr. Joni Pinney Fitzsimmons says many people are unaware the top end is home to what's considered one of the world's most threatened fish species.
7: Seeing a sawfish in captivity really provides an opportunity for people to just be more aware that these species are out there and how unique they are. And the fact that this is one of the last places on Earth that we can see these species.
1: It's 29 degrees in Darwin, heading to a top of 32. In Alice Springs, it's 19, set to reach 13 today. You've been listening to ABC.
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0: on Vision Australia Radio in Adelaide and Darwin. Welcome to Selected Readings from the Sunday Mail of the 6th of September. I'm Glenn Butcher, and reading with me today is Dorothy Fletcher. At 11 a.m. we will bring you a 5-minute ABC news break. But first, the Cross Lotto numbers. Cross Lotto draw number 4709. The numbers were 40, 27, 17, 43, 5 and 38. The sups were 2 and 39. Those numbers again, 40, 27, 17, 43, 5, 38, and the supplementary numbers 2 and 39. Super 66 numbers 088806. 088806. Today's front page headline is Property Trap, and the story is on page 4, and it's by Tom Bowden. Forget the festival state, South Australia has a new title, although it's hardly one we'd be keen on promoting. According to realestate.com's Housing Affordability Index report, South Australia became the least affordable state in Australia last financial year, as a household on a median income of about $103,000 a year could afford just 7% of all homes sold across the state in the past year. To put that into perspective, it is the first time any state has eclipsed New South Wales since the 2011 financial year. According to the report, housing affordability is at its worst level on record, with families across the income distribution able to afford the smallest share of homes since records began in the 1995 financial year. Even a high-income earner, those at the 80th percentile, could only afford about 50% of all homes to sell last year. Low-income earners, those at the 30th percentile, could afford to buy just 2% of homes. The report said strong home price growth across SA, with prices having more than doubled since the start of the pandemic, had sharply driven affordability lower. That rapid deterioration in housing affordability has seen SA go from the second most affordable state as recently as financial year 2022 to the least affordable state today, the report said. Mortgage repayments on a medium-priced house sit at 43.9% of an average household income, the highest on record and the highest of any state, and it takes about 7.5 years for an SA resident to save a 20% deposit. Again, this is the highest it has ever been and the highest of any state. On all measures, housing affordability is at a record low in SA in financial year 2026, continuing the trend seen in 2025, the report said. To rub further salt into the wound, Victoria, which SA has shared a fierce rivalry with for generations, was named Australia's most affordable state. realestate.com.au senior economist and report co-author Angus Moore said the situation wasn't great. While home prices have fallen this year, they have grown much faster than incomes in recent years, he said. That, coupled with rate hikes, has pushed affordability to its lowest since at least 1995. Affordability reached an all-time low in the 2026 financial year, reversing the marginal improvement seen in the 2025 financial year. Elevated price levels from strong price growth over 2025, combined with higher interest rates in the back half of the year, could not be offset by income growth or recent price softening to improve affordability conditions. The major drag on affordability over the year was borrowing costs, which increased in the back half of the financial year, as the Reserve Bank increased the cash rate 3 times to dampen inflation. On top of this, dwelling prices nationally still outgrew wages over the year, further worsening affordability. Oliver Hume Property Fund's Chief Executive Julian Capini said the pullback in Adelaide activity reflected a market working through an extended period of exceptional growth. Adelaide has run hard for several years and this quarter's slowdown looks more like a normalisation than a downturn, he said. The pricing gap between new and established homes remains a factor to watch, particularly if established price growth continues to ease while land prices stay elevated. And that was from pages 1 and 4, Property Trap.
1: Moving on to page 2 now, an exclusive from Madeleine Bower. Push to jail those who burn our flag. The federal opposition wants burning or desecrating the Australian flag, vandalising war memorials or other historical monuments to be treated as serious crimes. Angus Taylor's plans for reforms in Parliament later this year comes as the coalition desperately tries to claw back votes from One Nation by reigniting debates protecting Australian symbols and heritage. Under the proposal, January 26 would be enshrined in Commonwealth law as Australia's National Day, requiring a plebiscite by any future government to change it. There is no single federal law declaring January 26 as Australia Day. Instead, it exists via a patchwork of state and territory legislation. Under the Coalition's proposed Australian National Symbols and Heritage Protection Bill, Mr Taylor said he would not be shy in standing up for the national pride that we should all feel for our great country. Our flag represents the country we love. Our war memorials honour Australians who put their lives on the line. Australia Day is our national day that unites us all, he said. These things belong to the Australian people and they should not be torn down, smashed, desecrated or quietly stripped of their significance. Under the proposal, serious public desecration of the Australian flag will be a criminal offence if a person is reckless as to whether their actions will incite hatred or violence or threaten public order or cause a public disturbance. The bill also creates national offences with penalties up to 10 years in jail for deliberately damaging, defacing, desecrating or destroying war memorials and other significant memorials commemorating Australia's history. This would include statues of historical figures, Captain Cook or Queen Victoria. Defacing war memorials and monuments is illegal in every state and territory under state law, but penalties differ. In January, the 155-year-old Pioneer Monument in Melbourne was smashed to pieces and sprayed with "Death to Australia" graffiti. In the same month, two men set an Australian flag on fire at a Brisbane Invasion Day rally on January 26. They were not arrested, as flag burning is not a criminal offence. During the 2005 Cronulla riots, in which protesters burned a flag belonging to an RSL, authorities relied on property damage and public disorder laws to penalise it. The bill marks the ninth federal legislative attempt to ban desecration of the national flag, with all previous attempts unsuccessful, in part due to concerns that impacts on implied constitutional freedom of public expression. Former Prime Minister John Howard in 2006 argued against criminalising flag burning, saying while detesting it, he believed it was a demonstration of political expression that should not be banned in a liberal democracy. He said its criminalisation would only serve to turn Yahoo behaviour into martyrdom. Legal scholars warn legislative moves to criminalise flag burning could be struck down by the High Court as unconstitutional. And that piece came from page 2, Push to Jail Those Who Burn Our Flag.
0: Still on page 2, Picton at Head of Defence Mission by Paul Starrick. State Development Minister Chris Picton is leading a defence industry delegation to the United Kingdom and Poland, where a Torrensville company is founding a European headquarters. Praetorian Aeronautics developed counter-drone technology could be deployed to Ukraine from neighbouring Poland, where the delegation will attend the largest international defence industry exhibition in Central and Eastern Europe, MSPO. Mr. Picton, who left Adelaide on Saturday, will meet with Polish government and defence officials while also covering a wine industry, convening a wine industry event. In the UK, he will visit BAE Systems' Barrow-in-Furness nuclear-powered submarine yard and Associated Skills Academy. He will also visit Rolls-Royce's submarine manufacturing plant at Derby, which is being doubled in size ahead of providing nuclear reactors for the Adelaide-built AUKUS submarines. This mission brings together some of the most significant opportunities ahead of South Australia, Mr. Picton said. We are looking at every opportunity available, whether it's greater AUKUS collaboration and investment, defence opportunities in rearming Europe, expanding free trade to Europe, or our ongoing leadership in artificial intelligence. Latest figures show SA exports to the European Union are worth $1.27 billion, with exports to the UK worth $431 million. That was from page 2, Picton at Head of Defence Mission.
1: An exclusive from Paul Starrick on page 3 is headed, Gag the NIMBYs, axe tree controls, red tape reforms flagged, automatic approval for three-storey townhouses, and axing state tree clearing controls are among controversial red tape changes being flagged to boost household living standards by untangling the economy. In a red tape review issues paper, South Australian Productivity Commission Chairman Adrian Tembo says real wages, productivity and people's lives can be improved, but this might involve accepting more risk to health, safety or the environment. Premier Peter Malinauskas in late August demanded the Productivity Commission report due next June pinpoint specific priority reform opportunities in state and local government to slash red tape. Mr. Tembo says something is not working the way it should in SA because average real wages in the private and public sectors are less than they were 12 and 14 years ago, respectively. The red tape review is an opportunity to untangle our economy, he says, arguing potentially hard choices to be outlined in controversial evidence-based recommendations mean the economic rewards for South Australian households could be significant. Worthwhile red tape reform is very unlikely to be without costs and discomfort. If there were quick and easy wins with no losers, they would have been done already, Mr. Tembo says. Shifting to a more sensible balance in risk management likely means we will have to prioritise carefully and make trade-offs. For example, to accept more risk to health, safety or the environment, or restrict rights such as who has the right to object to a planning decision, or to put more trust in businesses with a proven record of doing the right thing. The issues paper lists potential ideas, including granting automatic approval to townhouses of up to three stories, with only building consent required, and protecting hotel live music venues from noise complaints by new neighbours. It also questions whether federal environmental laws adequately protect native vegetation from development, allowing the state government to remove or reduce the scope of its own controls. South Australian households haven't been securing enough of the benefit from our economic opportunities. Despite strong demand in the economy delivering record employment, this hasn't translated into higher living standards for households, Mr. Tembo says. Urgent reform is needed, he says, to deliver an economy that works better for South Australian households. He argues productivity growth and improved competitiveness is the only sustainable way to increase real household incomes over the long term. And that piece from page 3 was headed Gag the NIMBYs, Axe Tree Controls.
0: On to page 4, former Senator leads inquiry. Former South Australian Senator Natasha Stott-Despoja will lead a landmark inquiry into military sexual violence, which a Royal Commission found was a systemic issue in the Australian Defence Force. Veterans Affairs Minister Matt Keogh on Saturday announced the appointment of Ms. Stott-Despoja, who spearheaded SA's Royal Commission into Domestic, Family and Sexual Violence that reported in 2025. Mr. Keogh said the 12-month inquiry would start later this year and responded to a recommendation from the Royal Commission into Defence and Veteran Suicide, which heard extensive, harrowing evidence from serving and ex-serving ADF members of the impact of sexual violence. Those who wear our uniform might expect to face threats to their safety on the battlefield, but never from those whom they serve alongside, he said. DVSC Commissioner Penny McKay said Ms. Stott-Despoja was among the world's leading experts on sexual and gender-based violence, with her experience also including Australia's Ambassador for Women and Girls and serving on the United Nations Committee on the Elimination of Discrimination Against Women. Ms. Stott-Despoja is a fierce advocate for the prevention of violence, including sexual violence, she said. Natasha brings a wealth of experience and insight across the intersecting issues of mental health, violence, institutional systems and public policy. This makes her an outstanding person to take this inquiry forward. The inquiry is expected to issue a public report at the end of 2027, with details of the hearing and submission process expected soon. The experiences and perspectives of current and former serving members, veterans and families are critical to this work, she said. And that was from page 4, former Senator leads inquiry.
1: Ellen Ransley writes on page 5, chilling domestic violence weapons, fridges cars used by abusers. Smart fridges and next-generation cars are being weaponised by abusive partners in a frightening new frontier of gender-based violence, underscoring the need for algorithm controls and safer new tech. With smart glasses in the spotlight, and as the government considers making social media algorithms optional to combat the manosphere, Australia's Domestic, Family and Sexual Violence Commissioner says new challenges will continue to appear and it is incumbent on companies to front-end safety features. The world is changing around us really rapidly, like this issue around tech-facilitated abuse. The way online harm is occurring and changing attitudes means that even where what we have been doing has been working, we need to be vigilant about when new challenges arise and keep adapting to that, Michaela Cronin told the Sunday Mail. Any new form of technology, you need to be vigilant and thinking about before it gets launched, about how it could be weaponised, because just about everything can be. I constantly keep being surprised about the way people are able to think through and weaponise fridges. Remote, controlled access to fridges so that people don't have access to food. And remote controlled vehicles so that someone can stop a car and leave someone isolated, or stop them being able to go to an appointment or track them and see where they're going. Ahead of tabling the Commission's latest report this week,

0: While there were some areas of improvement, algorithm-fueled sexual violence was of high concern. The federal government is weighing up an opt-out algorithm in a bid to hit the bottom line of social media companies targeting young boys with misogynistic content. Social Services Minister Tanya Plibersek said there had been an explosion of sexual assault, especially in the under-18 age group. "We continue to hear of too many girls and women who are killed, raped, assaulted. We need to change those figures," she said. "There is no doubt that online arms are spilling into the real world and doing real world harms right now, particularly to our young people. We know that boys are seeing pornography before they've even had their first kiss, and the scripts that they're learning from online pornography, treating women roughly, demeaning them, hurting them, strangling them. Those things are becoming normalised in a way that is profoundly harmful to young people." And that piece came from page 5, Chilling Domestic Violence Weapons.
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0: The voice of Mama Cass with the Mamas and the Papas Dream a Little Dream of Me. On Vision Australia Radio in Adelaide and Darwin, you're listening to selected readings from the Sunday Mail of the 6th of September, and the time is 10:30. Continuing now on page 5, Parental Leave Locks Out Fathers by Caitlin Hudson O'Farrell. More than half of Aussie dads feel they didn't take enough parental leave following the birth of their child. That's the finding of men's health charity Movember's More Time with Dad report. Australia's parental leave policy includes a combined 6 months of government-funded parental leave for new parents separate from any paid leave offered by employers. But the study, which examined the barriers preventing dads from taking parental leave, found Australia ranks 34th out of 38 OECD countries for dedicated well-paid parental leave for dads. Movember AUNZ Director of Policy and Advocacy, Jeremy Phillips Yellen, said one of the primary reasons dads weren't taking parental leave was money. Government-funded leave is paid at the national minimum wage, $1,004.90 per week. That's usually around half of the average full-time wage for an Australian father, Mr. Phillips Yellen said. The gap between their salary and the government-paid leave is so large that it's really hard to take more than a couple of weeks. The report also found that for dads who did take parental leave, 83% said it allowed them to bond with their child, and 70% said they felt the time spent on parental leave as a family unit has a positive impact on their mental health. Among those dads is Australian Independent Senator and former Wallabies captain David Pocock, who says he squeezed a few weeks in here and there around parliamentary sitting weeks when his son was born in late 2024. It was so good just being able to spend time with him, but also being able to pick up and carry the load, because obviously it's a huge thing for mums to go through too, Mr. Pocock said. Ahead of the birth of his second child early next year, Mr. Pocock called for stronger supports for dads on government-funded parental leave. And that was from page 5, Parental Leave Locks Out Fathers.
1: Also from page 5, Popular Fish and Chip Shop to Gain New Lease of Life. This is from Darren Chaitman. A popular 77-year-old Semaphore fish and chip shop is set to be reclaimed by its previous owners, who have disputed the present owner's claim the restaurant was closing. Sotos Fish Shop on Saturday announced it would close on November 1 in a social media post reading, "Yes, it's true, our lease is not being extended, so we have to go." Owner Bruce McKay said he had unsuccessfully fought a battle in recent years to have the shop's lease extended. However, the landlords, the Matsarakis family, who previously owned the business, told the Sunday Mail the shop would not close permanently and was likely to reopen in mid-November. Panagiotis Matsarakis said the present operators were granted the right to use the Sotos Fish Shop name together with a lease of the premises for a period of 10 years, which expires in November. These are separate ongoing legal matters between the parties, which we are not in a position to comment on at this stage, he said. Mazarakos family, all of whom are proud first-generation Greeks, look forward to returning to operate Sotos Fish Shop in due course. Mr. Mazarakos said he had been overwhelmed by the comments and messages welcoming the family's return. Mr. McKay, the present owner, earlier said his battle to maintain the lease had combined with economic pressures to make recent years difficult. The cost of inputs, virtually almost everything, has doubled, he said. Wages are up 30 or 40% and penalty rates are up the same. The Semaphore Road business was voted South Australia's favourite fish and chip shop in 2022 by Advertiser readers. And that piece from page 5 was headed Popular Fish and Chip Shop to Gain New Lease of Life.
0: On page 6, We're Deep in the Heart of Texas by Karen Grace Prince and Ryan Curley. They rose as one in the way they had so many times at Adelaide Oval for Tex, but the roar was like never before, because this time was the last time, and because it was the goal that put the Crows on the path to their first finals victory in nearly a decade. Adelaide had blown what looked like a match-breaking lead, and the Western Bulldogs had their noses in front well into the last quarter. However, the Crows reclaimed a narrow advantage before Taylor Walker marked and then roosted a magnificent goal from just outside the 50-metre arc. The 51,000-strong crowd were on their feet in an instant. They sensed the drought was over. the Crows would not wilt this time, and they didn't, powering to victory by 22 points. The anxiety that had gripped the fan base all through the elimination final build-up was gleefully released. They didn't have to watch the curtain fall on Walker's career at home. Instead, his last outing on Adelaide Oval was a glorious win. Now it's on to Brisbane to take on the Lions as the premiership dream lives on for at least another week. And the fans didn't just show love for Walker. When the game was in the bag and besieged coach Matthew Nix was shown on the big screens, they showed their appreciation for him too. He couldn't help but smile the relieved smile of a man who may well have just saved his job after 7 years without a finals win and a straight sets exit last year after finishing top of the ladder. The atmosphere had built all day. There was a buzz in Rundle Mall in the afternoon as more nervous fans milled around before heading across the footbridge. Queues snaked around the oval hours before the opening bounce as thousands of supporters, proudly adorned in red, navy blue and gold, packed into the precinct supercharged with finals excitement. The Heinrich family from Keith came decked in Crows merch from head to toe, saying they loved Tex and would miss him very much. Little Jet, 8, having met him 4 times, said Tex remembered him at every encounter, reflecting the measure of the man who deeply values the club's fans. Down from Port Augusta was a 3-generation Crows faithful family in full cheer for Tex's last hurrah at the Oval. Sisters Helen Harrison, 45, and Nicole Godfrey, 49, channeled the full Crows spirit along with their dad, Ron Blacker, 71, and Ms. Harrison's 2 children, Felix, 11, and Maya, 19, with the group unanimously saying how sad they were to see Tex go at the end of the season. "We've come to practically every home game. We just meet together and take the drive up from Port Augusta," Ms. Godfrey said. Siblings Harmony, 26, Eric, 32, and Serenya Wanta, 34, were 100% confident the Crows would put on a game to remember. And boy, were they right. But felt bittersweet to see Tex for the last time on home soil. "I've been here for all the games. I've seen some really bad losses and some really good wins, and it's been better than worse," Miss Wanta said. "Tex has had a really great career, and we're really happy to be here to celebrate with him. He is still one of our best players." The trio added that a statue should be put up in his honour. "I reckon he'll get one in future. It won't be long," Mr. Wanta said confidently. Alana Brooke, 11, from the Adelaide Hills, said, "I've watched every game on TV and this is my first ever seeing live game. Tex is a legend. He's done great in his career." That was from page 6. We're deep in the heart of Texas.
1: "Staff losing faith in council," from Natalie Vickroff on page 7. "Confidence in the leadership at Adelaide City Council has fallen below a government benchmark, as a staff report being less engaged at work, according to a survey. According to a pulse check survey of staff, trust in the hierarchy was at 51%, below the 55% government administration national benchmark for 2026 and down from last September's score of 56%. At the same time, there was a significant fall in staff engagement, with just 56% responding positively to questions about whether they saw themselves still working for the council in 2 years and whether they would recommend it as a great place to work. Last September, the response to the same question received a score of 63%, while this year's national administration benchmark sits at 64%. Lord Mayor Jane Lomax-Smith said, "Internal staff surveys were a snapshot in time and always fluctuated. Like any large organisation, survey results highlight strengths and areas for improvement," she said. A total of 72% of staff said they felt genuinely welcomed and included within the council. Almost 600 people took part in the survey out of the 864 who were invited, 4% more than last September. Just 58% of respondents saw the council as a great organisation for making a contribution to my development, down 3% from last September and significantly below the benchmark of 66%. Dr. Lomax-Smith said the executive team was expected to consider employee feedback and implement initiatives to improve organisation culture and engagement. The survey was conducted just 2 months before the Remuneration Tribunal raised CEO Michael Sedgman's eligible pay to $495,975. And that piece came from page 7, Staff Losing Faith in Council.
0: On to page 9, Secret Ice Deal Fails the Pub Test Duo Jailed Over Meth Sale by Lucy Rutherford. Two men who were associated with the Comanchero bikie gang have each been jailed for more than a decade after they dealt in staggering amounts of methamphetamine. Jimmy Ho, 31, and his co-defendant, whose name is suppressed, were linked to the original Operation Ironside arrests and were users of the encrypted ANOM messaging app. Hundreds of people, including drug dealers, bikies and organised crime figures, were arrested on June 7, 2021 under Operation Ironside, which involved police surveillance of ANOM app users. During sentencing, the district court heard Ho purchased 10 kilograms of meth from another ANOM user in April 2020. It was agreed that it would be supplied in consignments of 2 kilograms at a time at a price of $100,000 a kilogram. The court heard Ho contacted his co-defendant through the app in February 2020 and inquired whether meth could be supplied. The men met in the car park in the Enfield Hotel on February 14, 2020, where Ho was supplied with 1 kilogram of mixed meth. The court heard that after the co-defendant removed his home detention monitor in March 2021, he arranged to have a loaded pistol delivered to him. He pleaded guilty to multiple counts of large commercial drug trafficking and money laundering. The co-defendant wasn't found guilty at a trial by a jury of multiple counts of large commercial drug trafficking and possessing a firearm. The court heard Ho was associated with the members of the Comanchero bikie gang, although he was not a member. The court heard the co-defendant, a father, was heavily affected by drug addiction, financial pressures, and deteriorating mental health at the time of his offending. You described long-standing involvement with an outlaw motorcycle gang, which you said provided a sense of belonging, but also exposed you to criminal activity, violence, and drug use, Judge Alexandridis told the man. You said the firearm was possessed because of perceived threats arising from your involvement in criminal circles. Judge Alexandridis said while he accepted that neither of the men were at the apex of a criminal network, they were in the middle to upper order. Couriers were used to move drugs and cash, and the offending was said to form part of organised criminal activity associated with the Comancheros, he said. He was jailed for 10 years and 10 months with a non-parole period of 8 years and 2 months. The co-defendant was sentenced to 14 years behind bars with the non-parole period of 11 years and 2 months. The sentence was backdated to October 24, 2022. And that was from page 9, Secret Ice Deal Fails the Pub Test.
1: From page 12 now, Suzanne Giuliani writes, fitting tribute to Bondi Courage. The decision to write a book in painstaking detail about the 7 minutes of terror changing what it meant to feel safe in Australia started with a text. On Christmas Eve, 10 days after Australia's deadliest terror attack killed 15 innocent people and wounded 40 more in Bondi on December 14, News 24 anchor Shari Markson and Executive Council of Australia Jury ECAJ co-chief Alex Ripchin were grappling with the trauma, but they turned their grief into a search for answers, determined to uncover how the massacre happened and what could have been done to prevent it. Markson texted Mr. Rifkin, saying she was thinking about writing a book on the attack. Wondered if he wanted to write it with me, her text on December 24 said. It will be such an important tribute to the victims. He replied, we have to do this. It will be a vital recording of Australian history and only we could do it justice. By the next day, both had begun writing. It was the only way I knew to honour the victims and how to respond to something so enormous, so tragic, so life-changing that had happened, Markson said. Their book, Bondi Terror, is a gripping minute-by-minute account of the attack, revealing untold stories of extraordinary courage and sacrifice from those caught in the bloodshed. Bondi Terror, published by HarperCollins, is out on September 15 and is available for pre-order via Amazon. And that piece, fitting tribute to Bondi Courage, can be found on page 12.
0: Also on page 12, Aussie Rescue Team in Search for the Missing by James O'Doherty in Nepal. A crack Aussie rescue team has arrived in Nepal as search and rescue efforts to find survivors from the deadly flash flood continue. The 15-strong specialist unit known as the Australian Disaster Assistance Response Team, DART, has been testing drone kits as they prepare to search the devastated area where towns were wiped out. The Aussies still missing were mainly hikers on the Nepal-Tibet crossing when the flash floods hit on August 26, leaving at least 1,200 dead and 5,000 missing. Fears remain for a contingent of Australian travellers trekking to a holy site in Tibet with tour companies Himalayan Glacier Adventures, Kailash Journeys and the Aisha Foundation. That tour takes trekkers near the Nepal-Tibet crossing near Gairong, which was hit by the deadly flash flood. The DART team, comprising of New South Wales and Queensland firefighters, received their first briefings from Nepal authorities on Saturday local time, ahead of a deployment expected to last more than a fortnight. Fire and Rescue New South Wales Chief Superintendent Jeremy Stubbs said it was humbling to be able to help Nepal in its time of need. We'll be able to provide information where we can do search and rescue very quickly, but we're also going to provide information that's going to support them in their recovery, he said. The FRN New South Wales crew, who have deployed to Nepal, came equipped with drones small enough to fly through tunnels in the hope of finding more survivors. They also have heat-seeking thermal imaging drones they can use in the search. The crew is being urged to find members of the Iyer family, husband Sridharan, wife Lakshmi, and their two kids Rishabh and Rudra from Cherrybrook in northwestern Sydney. They were part of a tour group on a pilgrimage to Mount Kailash when disaster struck. Desperate relative Kishore Ramaswamy said the family flew to Nepal from their home in India immediately after the disaster and have since mounted their own makeshift search operation. We need the Australian Embassy and Indian Embassy to do a ground-level search, he said. I am asking for all Australian citizens who are suffering, whether they are alive or they are dead. And that was from page 12, Aussie Rescue Team in Search for the Missing.
1: Paul Ashenden writes on page 13, Albo comes a cropper on ag sector support. Anthony Albanese and his Labor government deserve a capital F for fail for their handling of the agriculture sector, a veteran South Australian farmer says. Robert Brokenshire, president of the SA Dairy Farmers Association, was scathing in his criticisms of the Prime Minister during a roundtable conversation to wrap up the Advertisers for Farmers' Sake documentary series. I'm absolutely disgusted with the lack of focus from the federal government on a $100 billion agriculture industry, he said. When the drought was on here, Albanese was conspicuous by his absence. He did go up to the flood area where there might have been some northern New South Wales votes for him, but nothing in SA. He finally came over at the last minute and headed into the lower north and basically offered nothing more than some more rural financial counselling. Mr. Brokenshire singled out the establishment of the National Environmental Protection Agency, a disaster for economic growth in Australia. He's now employed Federal Environment Protection Agency officers on top of the state ones, he said. This federal government has shown no initiative to support agriculture, and I want to know why. It's time the Prime Minister actually worked with agriculture and showed some real passion and understanding. So, I say, for the federal government at the moment on agriculture, capital F for fail. Mr. Brokenshire's Mount Compass Dairy featured in the first episode of the For Farmers' Sake series, which is still available to watch on advertiser.com.au. He was joined at the round table by mixed grain farmers Elder Oster of Ardrossan and Gavin Schuster of Freeling, who featured in the second and third episodes. The trio said they agreed to open up their farms to the Advertiser in an effort to raise awareness about the importance of the industry. Mr. Brokenshire said SA was built on the back of an agriculture sector that contributed 76,000 jobs and $18.5 billion to the state's economy. We're not saying that we shouldn't build rockets and destroyers and all that, he said, but the message that we put out as farmers is, government, you've got to get a lot of tax and a lot of revenue to be able to do that, and a lot of that comes from agriculture. Mr. Oster said most political leaders haven't got a clue about the importance of farmers in Australia. I'm talking all premiers, and to our Prime Minister, he said, be careful what you wish for, because you will go hungry. Mr. Schuster lamented what he called a lack of accountability in the public sector and urged governments to also do more to encourage manufacturing. Other topics during the roundtable included how bureaucratic red tape was hurting farming, how the urban sprawl was affecting them, the threat of corporate farmers, and how winter rain had set things up for a bumper 2026 season. The discussion was interrupted momentarily when former Foreign Affairs Minister Alexander Downer, visiting the Advertiser's newsroom for his role as a columnist, gatecrashed proceedings. And you can watch the roundtable on advertiser.com.au. That piece, Albo Comes a Cropper on Ag Sector Support, can be found on page 13.
0: Also on page 13, Girls Left Bruised as Boys Taught How to Choke Them by Suzanne Giuliani. Young girls are turning up to school with bruises around their necks after being sexually strangled by boys who have been exposed to online pornography and social media content showing them how to do it, educators and advocates have warned. The Sunday Mail can reveal it has found dozens of online how-to guides across social media accounts and forums purporting to teach users how to perform sexual strangulation. Some of the material on TikTok and underground forums such as 4chan uses image-by-image slideshows to depict the dangerous practice, while other posts and online discussions say choking during sex is normal or expected. The disturbing content can be accessed through simple searches and in some cases is packaged in the language of tips and sexual advice, which experts have previously warned carries the risk of serious injury or death. Last month, a 16-year-old girl died at home in Elanora Heights on Sydney's northern beaches after a suspected choking act during sex. Police have not laid any charges in relation to the girl's death. Cyber safety expert Susan McLean, who speaks in schools across Australia to ensure children are protected online, said girls had been showing her injuries from strangulation. I've got girls who come up and show me bruises on their neck. This has been going on for at least 5 years, she said. Ms. McLean said the behaviour was often linked directly to pornography, with boys watching videos before asking their girlfriends to replicate what they had seen. Normally it goes that the boyfriend has watched it online and then sometimes tries it without telling the girl what he's going to do. In porn, the female is compliant. There is no consent. There is no respect. It doesn't matter how painful or dangerous what you're watching is, that doesn't come through on the video. TikTok was contacted for comment. And that was from page 13, Girls Left Bruised as Boys Taught How to Choke Them. If this or any of the articles from today's program causes you or anyone you know distress, call 1-800-RESPECT. That's 1-800-737-732 or Lifeline on 131114.
1: Moving on to page 18 now. It's all too easy to get hands on drugs. This is by Julie Cross. It took a 60-second questionnaire, a 2-minute introduction video, and a half-hour chat on telehealth to get my hands on a repeat prescription for Mounjaro, a common brand of weight loss drug, from the comfort of my home. The next day, I was offered 2 types of peptides for weight loss from another platform. This is how easy it is to get serious drugs via telehealth websites without having to prove that I was overweight. My word was enough. And this was after I had already been rejected by 2 weight loss companies because my body mass index, BMI, was not in the obese range. During the telehealth consultation for Mounjaro, I spoke with a cheerful doctor who said I could expect to lose 9 kilos in 6 months. He asked whether I had ever had an eating disorder, mental health or thyroid problems before emphasising a healthy diet, plenty of protein and regular strength training are essential to avoid muscle loss while on the drugs. After the video call, an email dropped into my inbox with a prescription. The drug could be delivered to my door in 2 days. All I had to do was enter my details and sign up to a $499 a month subscription. The next day, I tried a 4th platform, and after completing a questionnaire, I was called by a pharmacist who suggested I'd be better off on two lots of peptides rather than the usual weight loss brands. The cost? More than $900 for 8 weeks. If I wanted to go ahead, I'd need a quick chat with their doctor for $150. The peak body for GPs has warned about easy access to telehealth. With celebrities promoting telehealth weight loss sites, combined with the shame some people may feel about going to their GP to ask for these drugs, this business model is a money-making machine. And that piece was headed, "It's all too easy to get hands on drugs," and it came from page 18.
0: And also on page 18, weighing in on father's legacy to help shed pounds, an exclusive by Sophie Ellsworth in Manchester, United Kingdom. The son of the late weight loss guru, Dr. Michael Mosley, has likened fat jabs to wearing noise-cancelling headphones and warned of the risks associated with the popular drugs. Dr. Jack Mosley has continued on his father's legacy by examining the pros and cons of various weight loss methods. He said that while weight loss injections tricks users into eating less, they can present other problems. These weight loss medications are so good at muffling or silencing that food noise, he said, during a sit-down interview at his Manchester home. Food noise is that mental chatter, that monologue some people have about food. Some people wake up thinking about food. They are planning what they are going to eat in the next meal even while they are eating a meal. The GLP-1 weight loss medications are like noise-cancelling headphones. You can take the jabs and the volume of your food noise is turned right down and you are less tempted to go and grab that chocolate bar or eat that family packet of crisps. But when you stop the weight loss medications, that food noise does come rushing back when you take off those noise-cancelling headphones. It doesn't permanently change your food noise. The 34-year-old GP, who also worked in Australia as a doctor from 2021 to 2023, said he and his family, including his mother, Dr. Claire Bailey Mosley, are continuing his late father's legacy in what he calls the Mosley Mission by examining weight loss methods and helping people battling the bulge. Jack's father was globally renowned for his work relating to weight loss, including promoting the 5-2 diet. It remains a popular diet where people eat normally for 5 days a week and significantly reduce their calorie intake 2 days a week. Dr. Michael Mosley, 67, died in Greece in June 2024 after he went missing on an afternoon walk in the heat along Agios Nikolaos Beach. He did not take a mobile phone and his body was found 4 days later. A coroner's report found his death was indeterminate and unascertainable, and he most likely died due to heat stroke or a non-identified pathological cause. Dr. Jack Mosley said in his book titled Food Noise, published the year after his father's death, that he is deeply concerned people are rushing to get hold of fat jabs but aren't getting the advice they need. To gain the most you can out of weight loss medications, you can't just stick a needle in your tummy and hope for the best, he wrote. The jabs can be an extremely effective tool in your toolbox, but they are not the only tool. And that was from page 18, weighing in on father's legacy to help shed pounds. Back to page 3, 5 hurt in jumping castle accidents. 5 children were rushed to hospital after 2 jumping castle incidents in separate states on Saturday. In Sydney South, 3 children, including a baby, were injured when a castle was picked up by a strong gust of wind at a local sports club's presentation day. Emergency services were called to Gardeners Park off Gardeners Avenue in Banksia at about 1:15 p.m. after reports that the jumping castle had been blown into 1 metre into the air. A New South Wales police spokesman said the inflatable then got caught and ripped over a fence. A New South Wales ambulance spokeswoman said two four-year-olds, a girl and a boy, as well as the baby, had been injured in the incident. The 2 children sustained head injuries and the baby sustained minor injuries. And just before 11 a.m. at Mount Dunead near Geelong, 2 children were injured and rushed to hospital after they fell out of a jumping castle. And that was from page 3, 5 hurt in jumping castle accidents. 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We will return with more after this ABC News break.

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0: Nancy Sinatra with You Only Live Twice on Vision Australia Radio in Adelaide and Darwin. You're listening to selected readings from the Sunday Mail of the 6th of September, and the time is 9 minutes past 11. Continuing now on page 21, A Brother's Tender Touch Before Loss by Evangeline Polymenias. When baby Rome Goliath Elliot was diagnosed with a life-threatening lung disease a week after his birth, his parents could not believe it. The pregnancy was so normal, even the birth experience was amazing, his mother Laura Elliott said. That's why it was just so shocking. There were no red flags, it was really unexpected. An hour after Rome's birth, he was struggling to breathe, and doctors took him to the Flinders Medical Center neonatal intensive care unit. He fought bravely for weeks, but tragically died on August 21, just a day shy of turning 2 months old. Although he wasn't able to say anything with his words, through the way he looked at you and him being there, he was able to inspire us as parents, said his father, Brighton man Dragos Goliath. A week into his hospital stay, genetic testing found Rome had an ABCA3 surfactant deficiency, a rare genetic disorder. It left him with a severe form of childhood interstitial lung disease. Rome was a very brave, resilient boy, Mr. Goliath, 37, said. He had a lot of courage. Mr. Goliath said watching his son battle the condition left him feeling helpless, scared, and frustrated. Ms. Elliott said despite this, they felt hopeful that a treatment would help their youngest boy. You're in disbelief and shock when the worst possible things ends up happening because you never think that it's going to happen to you, she said. Mr. Goliath said that when Rome was in the NICU, they went through every single feeling you could possibly go through in one single day. One moment you're hopeful, then literally a minute later your baby ends up either desaturating or having an episode where he needs to be resuscitated in front of you, he said. You realize it's not that easy, and then the next day the doctor suggests something that gives you hope again. When the couple, who have been married for 6 years, discovered they were having Rome, their second child, they were very grateful, happy, and full of joy. They were looking forward to seeing their eldest son, George, become an older brother. We felt that we were completing our family, Miss Elliott, 33, said. 2-year-old George was very excited to meet Rome. He was talking about his little brother all the time and wanted to play with him when he was born, Miss Elliott said. Mr. Galea said George was made to be a big brother. Rome was farewelled in a funeral organised by Embrace Funerals, which offered the service at no cost to the family, as their son was under 18. I feel it is very honourable how they support families like us, Mr. Galea said. The family is raising money on GoFundMe to donate to the FMC's neonatal intensive care unit. That was from page 21, A Brother's Tender Touch Before Loss.
1: From page 22 and continuing on to page 23, Jacinta Round writes, Let's alpaca in the fun of the fair. Families have loosened the purse strings at this year's Royal Adelaide Show as they braved a burst of spring showers to attend the first day of the much-loved annual event. For Ali Delaney, 41, and fiancé Dan Blay, 39, taking their blended family of six to the spectacle is an occasion they look forward to every year. Mr. Laney said she and Mr. Blay budgeted $500, up from $300 last year, to take Lauren, 15, Sam, 13, Mason, 10, and Emily, 7. However, despite the larger budget, Mr. Laney said they had to be much more strict with how they spent it due to increasing costs. There's ways to save money, but with all the flashy rides and show bags, it can be quite expensive, she said. The Norlunga Downs family packed their own lunch this year and limited the children to one large and one small show bag. Dan and I, we usually go on rides, but we haven't gone on any this year, so we can let the kids enjoy it and save money where we can, Miss Delaney said. Mr. Blay said, especially with the cost of living at the moment, we're trying to keep all of our money together a bit more. Early bird patrons lined up before the gates opened at 9 a.m, battling wind and rain to be the first to experience the fun and thrills of the state's largest community event. With sunshine 1 minute and showers the next, temperamental weather continued throughout the day. Thrifty showergoers amid the cost of living crisis enjoyed the $4 cheese toasties in the dairy pavilion, with punters young and old seen clutching white paper bags filled with the buttery sandwiches. All the usual suspects were present at the Waverley Showgrounds, including singlet-clad woodchoppers showing their prowess as the swift thud of their axes blended with the cheery buzz of the carnival. It was 206 centimetres, 176 kilogram strongman performer Declan Wright's first time at the show. Mr. Wright, 31, of Bordertown, who works as a truck driver, attempted to break a world record with a 215 kilogram grip lift while on stage, falling just short at 191 kilograms. Fearless Willow Pillar, 6, of Surrey Downs, took her courage to new heights by sitting on the gentle giant's shoulder, but not before she had already tackled the spook ride and several of the show's roller coasters. Year 10 student at Urbray Agricultural High School, Linda Canberger, 15, and Casey Brink, 16, were preparing to take their alpacas to the ring for judging, including one named Dusk. "It's an amazing experience. They're just such cool creatures. They're timid and really soft," Casey said. And with the Superman logo stretching across the chest of his hooded jumper, Super Dad Chris Shanahan, 41, celebrated Father's Day early at the show with his kids Chase, 11, Logan, 10, Harley, 8, and Parker, 7. His wife, Amber Shanahan, 40, said the devoted dad was deserving of the Superman title. Earlier in the day, on nearby Essex Street, Jared DeReuter, 12, was in charge of show car parking at his family's home, hoping he would earn enough to buy a pair of $400 Ariat cowboy boots. Jared said he charged between $20 and $30 for parking, depending on how long punters planned to stay, and could fit up to 7 cars in the driveway. In his 6 years helping with the parking, he said people had left the keys to their Bentleys, Mustangs and Teslas in his care. Another resident on the street, who has been offering parking for 33 years, charged showgoers $35 to $40 to leave their cars at her home. On nearby Railway Terrace, the Fernandez sisters, Matilda, 14, and Frankie, 5, were charging $35 for parking. Frankie said she planned to spend her cut of the earnings at the school canteen, while Matilda said she would add hers to her savings. Another local could be seen advertising parking for $50. And that piece came from pages 22 and 23. It's headed "Let Alpaca in the Fun of the Fair."
0: Also on page 23, "Council Wrapped for Rate Stress" by Elizabeth Henson. "A South Australian council caused undue stress to struggling ratepayers by mishandling debt recovery, threatening to sell their homes, ignoring legal hardship rules and disregarding reasonable payment plan proposals," the SA Ombudsman has revealed. The public sector watchdog's intervention was sparked by complaints from accredited financial councils against the council over a two-month period in relation to overdue rate payments. In response to the flurry of grievances, the council, which has not been named in the Ombudsman's report, has admitted to critical administrative errors, paused its debt recovery actions against the 7 affected ratepayers, and committed to a comprehensive review of its hardship policies. Under the Local Government Act, if rates have been in arrears for 3 years or more, the council can sell the property. If a council is satisfied that the payment of rates would cause hardship, it can postpone or remit payments in part or whole. Ombudsman Emily Strickland found the council had likely erred by failing to consider potential financial hardship and failing to properly consider reasonable payment proposals. The report also stated the council failed to respond to ratepayers or financial councillors about their cases. Ms. Strickland found the council caused undue stress to vulnerable people by advising them that their properties would be sold while the financial councillors were working with them and attempting to liaise with the council. In all of these complaints, the financial councillors had confirmed that financial hardship existed and what appeared to be reasonable payment arrangements or options had been proposed to the council, the report said. In all of the cases, the council nevertheless proceeded with the debt collection process. The report stated the council acknowledged that errors had occurred and took immediate action in response. It arranged training for its staff to urgently address the issues raised by the Ombudsman, paused its debt recovery processes for the seven ratepayers and began the process of reconsidering their cases. The council also undertook to review all its hardship applications from ratepayers. Ms Strickland, who accepted the council's assertion that staff had acted in good faith, said that as well as the steps it had already taken, the council agreed to review its operation debt recovery practices. The Ombudsman acknowledges that councils require income from a range of sources, including rates, in order to provide extensive services to the community, she said. However, councils must take extra steps to ensure that they are acting fairly when they are seeking to recover debts from people suffering from financial hardship. That was from page 23, Council Wrapped for Rate Stress.
1: From page, pardon me, from page 24, On a Cobblestoned Path. Shoe repair attends to $1.9 million of weed. This is from Leah Smith. An Adelaide shoe repairer has been spared jail after being pressured into tending a $1.9 million cannabis operation in tiny regional SA town, having first agreed to place lamb's wool on the soles of the shoes of an Italian organised crime syndicate member. Walkerville shoe repairs owner Giuseppe Giannini left the district court earlier this month after being sentenced for his role as a gardener with the court told he became entangled in the Coonalpan marijuana farm after an Italian organised crime member walked into his shop. Giannini, 63, had driven to the rural property with four other men, also gardeners, to nurture 486 cannabis plants on 10 occasions between December 2019 and March 2020. Two of those men have been sentenced, one to a suspended jail term of 1 year and 5 months, the other jailed for 3 years with 1 year and 3 months non-parole, the court heard. The crop, if sold by the pound, was worth up to $1.875 million. Police raided the property in March 2020, finding the outdoor cannabis plants, gardening tools, fertiliser and an automated irrigation system. The court heard days earlier, Giannini and his four co-accused were seen with watering cans tending to the plants. During sentencing, Judge Joanna Fuller said Giannini became involved in the offending after making friends with an Italian customer named Maurizio Rossiano, who asked for lamb's wool to be attached to the bottom of his shoes. The court heard the wool stopped tracks being left at the crop site. You later came to learn that Mr. Rossiano was involved in cannabis cultivation and he tried to inveigle you in that enterprise, Judge Fuller said. You resisted at first, as you have never been involved in criminal activity of any kind, but you then found out that Mr. Rossiano was involved in organised crime in Italy. You eventually agreed to assist, and it was because of the pressure and your knowledge of Mr. Rossiano's association with organised crime that you did so. The court heard Mr. Rossiano fled to Canada 2 days after Giannini's arrest. Giannini was found guilty at trial of two counts of cultivating a large commercial quantity of cannabis, one count of which was overturned on appeal. He further pleaded guilty to one count of cultivating cannabis for supply, possessing prescribed equipment and diverting electricity from a power system. He was sentenced to 3 years and 6 months jail with a non-parole period of 20 months, suspended on a $50 18-month good behaviour bond. And that piece from page 24 was headed On a Cobblestoned Path.
0: On to page 25, Skin Disease Toll Runs Deep by Brad Crouch. For Lauren Conboy, life went from normal one day to strangers staring and whispering the next. A sudden onset of hives and facial swelling appeared without warning, and as strangers stared and friends offered advice, a visible skin condition became part of every interaction. The comment that has stayed with me most was when someone asked whether I had foot and mouth disease, she said. It was confronting because it brought home how noticeable my condition was and how visible changes in the skin can shape the way other people perceive and respond to you. Skin conditions are among the nation's most common health concerns. Eczema alone affects about 1 in 3 Australians, with up to 20% of children living with atopic eczema. While the physical symptoms are well recognised, the emotional and psychological impacts often remain hidden. Ms. Conboy, 25, is a Master of Clinical Psychology

0: Boys, research into how chronic skin condition affects body image and what helps people maintain a positive relationship with their bodies despite ongoing challenges. As someone who researches body image, I found the experience fascinating, she said. It made me want to understand more about how chronic skin conditions affect the way people feel about their bodies and what might help protect body image. The study is seeking adults living with chronic skin conditions, even if in remission, including eczema, psoriasis, acne, vitiligo, rosacea, and chronic urticaria, to complete an online survey. Ms. Conboy said chronic skin conditions could affect much more than appearance. The appearance is not only about how the skin looks, but also how it feels, how unpredictable it can be, how other people respond to it, she said. And that was from page 25, Skin Disease Toll Runs Deep.
1: Moving on to page 27 now. Lucas Museum aims for the stars. George Lucas, the legendary creator of the Star Wars saga, has showcased his long-awaited Museum of Narrative Art, the culmination of nearly two decades of work. I'm used to doing the impossible. This one almost broke my will, Lucas, 82, said ahead of the museum's official opening on September 22. Lucas has described the complex build with his wife and business partner, Melody Hobson, as the people's temple of art. Part of the problem is I'm a contrarian. I don't like to do things that people think can be done, he said. I'm fascinated by doing things that people say can't be done. The futuristic-looking museum was built on what used to be a car park next to the University of Southern California, the filmmaker's alma mater. At the entrance, visitors are greeted by the yellow Naboo starfighter from Star Wars, The Phantom Menace, 1999, but with more than 9,300 square metres of exhibition space, the offerings go far beyond the beloved saga. It's more than 30 galleries feature works by artists including Banksy, Frida Kahlo, Jacob Lawrence, Charles White and Robert Colescott, comics by Jack Kirby and Frank Frazetta, and illustrations by Norman Rockwell and N.C. Wyeth. Lucas said he wanted to highlight the work of illustrators. A picture is very powerful, and the stories are very powerful, and you combine them together, and those two elements create a society. The museum's unusual design, a green roof that blends into the surrounding landscape, is meant to offer a glimpse of the future and spark curiosity. And that piece came from page 27. It was headed, Lucas Museum Aims for the Stars.
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0: Neil Diamond with a song sung blue on Vision Australia Radio in Adelaide and Darwin. You're listening to selected readings from the Sunday Mail of the 6th of September. And the time is 28 minutes to 12. Continuing now on page 28. Powerless over dispute, mum's fear of eviction over utilities. And this is by Talara McHugh. A single mother is battling to keep a roof over her 13-year-old daughter's head after a tribunal upheld an order for her to vacate her St. Agnes rental by the end of the month. Chantelle Adams, 49, has been ordered to move out by September 30 over rent arrears her landlord's agent claims total more than $6,800. Ms. Adams dispute this, conceding a debt of $4,478 and arguing a shared facility arrangement has left her owed more than $6,000 in overpaid utility bills, which she says should offset her tenancy debt. Since moving into the rental in 2023, Ms. Adams says she has been the sole account holder for utilities of the property, which has a single meter that covers a near-granny flat that has aroused multiple tenancies, that has housed multiple tenancies over the past 3 years. Ms. Adams said she had received fewer than 10 payments from other tenants, leaving her to foot the bill, and resulting in more than $7,000 in electricity debt and nearly $2,000 owed in gas. However, her landlord, who did not want to be identified, denied this, saying he had paid out of pocket to ensure she received her monthly utility portion when the rear tenants failed to make payments. Ms. Adams took her case to an SA Civil and Administrative Tribunal internal review last month, seeking to overturn the eviction and have her rent arrears offset against her separate compensation claim. But SACAT rejected the argument, ruling a tenant's obligation to pay rent is separate from any dispute over utilities, and affirmed the original order for vacant possession in July. As the deadline looms, Ms. Adams' main concern is the well-being of her daughter, who has severe anxiety. Her daughter has been homeschooled for the past 4 years after severe bullying, managing her anxiety with the help of her therapy cats Gizmo and Stella. I've tried to explain to my daughter what I'm doing, but in the back of her mind, she's worried she's going to be on the street, she said. SA Housing Trust has listed Ms. Adams as a Category 1 housing applicant and suggested short-term emergency motel accommodation, which Ms. Adams said she wasn't viable given, their situation. She has submitted more than 50 private rental applications with no success. I feel like I'm jumping up and down screaming for help, but it's falling on deaf ears, she said. And that was from page 28, Powerless Over Dispute.
1: On page 29, Thomas Stewart writes, insult sparked hospital fracas. A former federal government employee has lashed out in court as he was convicted for punching a Flinders Medical Centre worker after he misinterpreted a question. Alan Richard Thomas, 75, faced the Christie Speech Magistrates Court on Friday over the March 2025 incident in which he repeatedly punched a neuropsychologist who was asking a routine memory test question. The court heard Mr. Thomas delivered 4 punches to the specialist's head before being grabbed by 2 nurses. Standing in the dock, Mr. Thomas said the victim grossly insulted my mother before calling him a liar. That man is obnoxious, he said. Counsel for Mr. Thomas said he misinterpreted a question. Mr. Thomas was of the view the neuropsychologist posed the question along the lines of, your mother wouldn't know who your father is, counsel said. Given Mr. Thomas's hearing loss, this question may have been misinterpreted. The court was told Mr. Thomas was conscripted into the army at 20 and remained there for 15 months, during which he endured harsh training exercises that left him temporarily paralysed with a back injury. Following his conscription, Mr. Thomas had worked in the Federal Attorney General's Department as an official receiver, followed by a decorated career in insolvency and trusts. In sentencing, Magistrate Joanna Martin told Mr. Thomas he should know better than to have punched the victim. You are exceptionally lucky to be standing here today and not in the Supreme Court facing manslaughter or murder charges, she said. It was not appropriate, and I don't care what he said about your mother. It is not an excuse, and it does not justify that behaviour in any way whatsoever. Thomas received a suspended 5-month sentence and a good behaviour bond. And that piece came from page 29. It was headed, Insult Sparked Hospital Fracas.
0: Also on page 29, back in jail post haste, dad of three mailed drugs to customers while on parole. This is by Leah Smith. A street level dealer has been jailed again after breaching his parole by posting drugs to customers and also travelling in a bus with meth in his pockets. Father of three, Jared Lee Doak, 43, has been sentenced in the district court after his latest offending caught up with him. Judge Anthony Allen said Doak of Port Pirie was captured on CCTV at the Seaton Post Office sending a package while on electronically monitored parole. On April 24, 2024, the following day, police intercepted the parcel at Adelaide Airport and located a small spray bottle inside containing 94 grams of 1.4-butanediol in liquid form. Messages from Doak's phone showed he was communicating with the person to sell the drug for about $3 a milliliter, about $285 for the seized quantity. Judge Allen said that later that same year, on September 20, police received intelligence Doak was travelling from Adelaide to Port Pirie via bus in possession of illicit drugs. After disembarking, he ran from officers. When finally caught, he had 10.3 grams of meth inside a resealable bag. Judge Allen said Doak's phone contained further messages indicating he was dealing in drugs, for which he was not charged, and that he came before court with a lengthy criminal history. You first appeared in the Port Pirie Magistrates Court in 2001 and have demonstrated a continued disregard for the law with a number of prior behavioural type offences, driving, firearms and drug matters, he said. Doak pleaded guilty to one count of trafficking in a controlled drug and one count of possessing a controlled drug. The court heard that at the time of his latest offending, Doak was on parole after being sentenced to 4 years, 9 months and 25 days for multiple crimes, including driving while under the influence of drugs, driving a motor vehicle while on meth with a child under 16 present, and misusing a motor vehicle. He was liable to serve 7 months and 3 days of his cancelled parole after his arrest in September. During submissions, Doak told the court he had undertaken drug rehabilitation while in custody and intended to remain abstinent when released. It is not in dispute that you have a significant history of substance abuse. The extent that you now have a diagnosis of cannabis use and stimulant use disorder, Judge Allen said. He sentenced Doak to 3 years, 3 months and 28 days of imprisonment with a non-parole period of 2 years. The sentence was backdated to April 22nd, 2025. And that was from page 29. Back in jail, post-haste.
1: This piece is also from page 29, written by Rebecca Whitfield Baker. What Women Really Want. Forget temporary fillers, for it's a more permanent face-plumping fix that a growing number of Australian women now want and are willing to pay for. One of the nation's top plastic surgeons has revealed the procedures he is most often asked to perform in 2026 and what those hoping to turn back time want to achieve. Specialist plastic surgeon David Sparks also tells how he is increasingly seeing patients who've travelled overseas for plastic surgery procedures needing corrective treatment, revealing one particularly problematic country. I think the biggest change we've seen in the last 10 years is that people are moving away from fillers, he said. A few years ago, people were putting a lot of filler in their face to add volume, but more patients are now looking for a more natural, rejuvenated result. Dr. Sparks said eyelid surgery was on the rise, while inquiries about fat grafting to the lips and eyes were also increasing. Typically, so I'll take a fat graft from the belly or from the thighs, the fat is injected into certain areas of the face to try and get a more rejuvenated result. Dr. Sparks, who specialises in facial aesthetic surgery as well as general facial plastic surgery, spent time while training in the US working with plastic surgeons in locations including San Francisco, Beverly Hills and El Paso, where he said there was certainly a lot of facelift surgery being performed. He said there was increasing demand in Australia for deep plane facelifts, which typically lasted 10 years. As you age, you get this sort of natural change. The lateral side of your face kind of moves towards the midline and also drops down towards your chin and neck area, said the Gold Coast surgeon, who is launching a new educational podcast series, Facial Plastic Surgery Podcast, with a Sydney colleague. In a deep plane facelift, we go under, not just the skin, but underneath the soft tissues themselves to reposition them back to where they should be from a rejuvenation point of view. They'll get fat graft to their cheeks as well as other parts of their face. It is really quite bespoke surgery. Dr. Sparks said most patients, often women aged between 50 and 70, were realistic about outcomes. They don't really want to look 20 or 30 years younger. They want to look a bit fresher, he said. Dr. Sparks said 80% of his patients were women. Younger women, those in their mid-30s to 40s, typically wanted a specific area of the face reviewed, while males often wanted more pronounced jawlines. The cost of facelift surgery, mini through deep plane, varied, depending on the type of surgery and what else, such as a neck lift, was also done, but typically ranged from $15,000 to $60,000. He said after facelifts and eyelid surgery, lip lift and lip rejuvenation procedures, as well as lip fat graftings, were on-trend procedures. He listed revision facelift surgery as the fifth trending treatment. In the past month, I've seen several patients who've had surgery in Thailand. One lady required revision work for scars, while her earlobes were also quite distorted following the surgery, Dr. Sparks said. The issue is the industry overseas is totally unregulated, whereas we've got so much regulation here in Australia, patients probably don't appreciate the value in that regulation. And that piece came from page 29, What Women Really Want.
0: Next article is on pages 32 and 33. The big screen makes a billion-dollar comeback due to hit films and younger fans by James Wigney. After more than 6 years of decline and doomsaying, the cinema experience is back in a big way in Australia. Ever since the COVID-19 pandemic shattered cinemas in 2020, there have been concerns for the long-term health of the bricks-and-mortar movie business, with the continued proliferation of streaming services and changing viewer habits seen as contributing factors. Powered by the mighty Avengers Endgame's $84 million haul, 2019 remains the highest-grossing year at the Australian box office, with a total of $1.2 billion. While 2026 is likely to not quite reach that figure, after the highest-grossing August ever and more than double last August's take, the local box office is projected to break the billion-dollar mark for the first time since that record-breaking year, with analysts eyeing a final figure of $1.1 billion. Thanks to an unprecedented run from April to August with a monthly take of more than $100 million, local box office figures are up about 30% from the same time last year. But what's changed in 2026? We've seen a pipeline of exceptional movies in 2026 spanning fresh and original concepts through to much-loved and highly anticipated franchises, and we're seeing these titles resonate strongly with audiences, said Bradley Eaton, General Manager of Customer Engagement for cinema giant Hoyts. At the same time, there is a growing appetite for shared experiences and getting out of the home, with cinema offering a unique opportunity to come together and enjoy great entertainment, he said. There is also something wonderfully nostalgic about the cinema experience. While some of the biggest hits have been predictable, Spider-Man Brand New Day, $81 million, and Toy Story 5, $45 million, new entries in well-established franchises, and master director Christopher Nolan predicted yet another film with his IMAX led The Odyssey, $60 million. There have also been surprises. Sci-fi book adaptation project Hail Mary, $39 million, and the Michael Jackson biopic Michael, $44 million, wildly exceeded expectations, and much smaller films, particularly in the horror genre and made by emerging filmmakers, have not only massively multiplied their tiny budgets, they've also helped lure a younger generation back to cinema. Obsession, $25 million, and Backrooms, $14 million, were directed by young digital-first creators and became huge cultural and box office phenomena globally driven by Gen Z and younger millennial audiences. Industry tracking showed that about 80% of opening weekend audiences for these features were under the age of 35. Mr. Eaton said Hoyts was seeing a wide range of movies successfully bringing different generations into cinemas and in many cases audiences overlapping in unexpected ways. Family and franchise titles such as Toy Story 5, Minions and Monsters and the Super Mario Galaxy movie are appealing strongly to younger audiences and families, While the nostalgia attached to these much-loved franchises are also attracting older audiences who grew up with the originals, he said. We're also seeing huge interest in horror with Obsession, Backrooms and Insidious out of the further generating significant interest. Actor and producer Dave Franco, who made the movie together in Melbourne last year, put the cinema revival partly down to the fact that younger generations are showing up. They love to go to the movies and I love to see that, Franco said. I'm thinking about Obsession and Backrooms. These movies were directed by young guys who started by making content on YouTube. And now they have transitions and shown how incredible they are with feature films. And younger fans who followed them online for years are now showing up in cinemas to watch their work. That was for pages 32 and 33. The big screen makes a billion-dollar comeback due to hit films and younger fans.
1: From page 50 and continuing on page 51, a piece from Vanessa Marsh, the US correspondent, Another Chance to Divide America. After a mammoth trial that polarised America, the Lindsay Clancy case is set for even more drama after it ended in a mistrial and the district attorney has refused to say what happens next. Lawyers for the Massachusetts woman argued the 36-year-old was suffering from postpartum psychosis when she strangled her three children, aged 8 months to 5 years, and then tried to take her own life in January 2023. Prosecutors have alleged the former nurse midwife was in control and knew what she was doing when she killed her children while her husband was out of the home running errands. After 7 days of deliberations, jurors returned to the court early Saturday, Australian Eastern Standard Time, for the third time to tell the judge they were deadlocked and could not reach a unanimous verdict. It is with a heavy heart that we will not be able to come to a unanimous decision, the jury wrote in a note to the court. The defence thought it was heading for a win. Kevin Reddington, Clancy's lawyer, said his client and the rest of the jury were let down by the man who declined to vote for an acquittal. They were robbed by one man for whatever his agenda was, Reddington said. I hope that guy can sleep well at night. Reddington had filed an unsuccessful emergency appeal of the mistrial ruling, urging the court to replace the one dissenting juror whom the female foreman had reported was refusing to apply the law as you've given it. After the deadlocked jury was dismissed, Mr. Reddington asked for a retrial to begin as soon as next week, but the case was adjourned for mention on September 29. Mr. Reddington mocked Tim Cruz, the Plymouth County DA, saying, "You, Tim, were crushed, as well you should have been." Mr. Cruz, who was heckled by a pack of Clancy supporters dressed in pink at his press conference, refused to say if he will put Clancy on trial again. "I'll be making that decision shortly," he told reporters. The jury had been given four options, from finding her guilty of first-degree murder to second-degree murder to manslaughter or for acquittal. Experts said that just made it harder for the jury to agree. Clancy will remain at a psychiatric institution pending a possible new trial. Her televised trial, which featured more than 80 witnesses and days of distressing testimony, has sparked a huge debate in the US over maternal mental health and drew a reaction from Donald Trump. "Look, she did a horrible, horrible thing. Can't be worse," he said after the mistrial was declared. "But you'll find out what the price to pay is. There'll be a price. It's going to be a mental institution or jail or something, but I guess they're going to go through another trial. It's too bad." Social media has already decided Clancy has huge support among women. Ironically, many right-wing male influencers were also cheering for her to be acquitted, because then that would provide precedent that women are too hormonal to be allowed responsible jobs or even allowed to vote. On the opposite side, a core of left-wing women have claimed Clancy is the victim and was set up by the real murderer, her ex-husband, Patrick. This was despite Clancy and her legal team admitting that she strangled her children, Cora, 5, Dawson, 3, and Callan, who was 8 months. Evidence proved Patrick was out of the house at the time. In a statement issued through his lawyer, Mr. Clancy said the prospect of sitting through another trial was extraordinarily painful. The loss of Patrick's children is something from which he will never recover and from which there will never be closure, his lawyer, David Meyer, said. The prospect of reliving this tragedy through another trial is extraordinarily painful for Patrick and for his family. During the trial, Mr. Reddington argued Ms. Clancy made repeated pleas for help from healthcare providers but received dismissive and lousy medical care. That brought out many women supporters. The mental health care system failed her, Renee Kimball, 40, an organiser for Clancy supporters, told the New York Post. A supporter from Cape Cod, Tracy Wright, hinted at the husband did it theory. I'm still holding hope that in the mistrial process that more evidence comes to light and is permitted, she said. Others said Clancy resonated with burnt out mothers. I feel angry, said Helen Lee, 46. The fathers of the kids don't understand it, so a lot of times we feel abandoned. And that piece came from page 50 and 51, and it was headed Another Chance to Divide America.
0: Also on page 50, Trump, I'll blow up Iran nuke site, by Nicole Madigan. Donald Trump has threatened to strike Iran's heavily fortified Pickaxe Mountain nuclear site very soon, while describing the months-long conflict with Tehran as small potatoes. Speaking to reporters in the Oval Office, Mr. Trump renewed his threat against the secretive site near Iran's Natanz uranium enrichment facility. We may hit Pickaxe Mountain very soon if there is anything going on with Pickaxe, Mr. Trump said. Pickaxe Mountain hosts two deeply buried tunnel complexes and has emerged as a potential target amid concerns over Iran's nuclear program. Mr. Trump has threatened the site before. In July, he told the reporters the US would be hitting that area pretty soon and very heavily. But the latest warning comes as the conflict between the US and Iran enters its seventh month. Mr. Trump also played down the scale of the fighting during Friday's exchange with reporters after Vice President J.D. Vance refused to describe it as a war the previous day. A lot of people don't call it a war, Mr. Trump said, according to The Sun. I call it a military conflict because it's small potatoes for us. It's not a big thing. The conflict began on February 28 and has involved extensive US airstrikes on Iran, as well as Iranian attacks on American forces and US allies. 18 US service members have been killed since the conflict began. Hundreds have been wounded, while the fighting has cost US taxpayers more than $52 billion, according to the Associated Press. Pressed on his description of the conflict as small potatoes despite the American deaths, Mr. Trump compared the toll with previous US wars. This, we lost 18 people, and in Vietnam we lost 100,000 people, and in other conflicts we lost tens of thousands. He also argued the campaign had prevented Tehran from obtaining a nuclear weapon. Iran will not have a nuclear weapon because if they did, you probably wouldn't be standing here, Mr. Trump said. That was from page 50. Trump, I'll blow up Iran nuke site.
1: And from page 51, a piece from Sophie Ellsworth, Under Fire, Farage Decides Attack is the Best Defence. Reform UK leader Nigel Farage has declared many people are scared of us after an undercover sting aired allegations the party breached the country's electoral laws. The first days of the Reform's annual two-day conference in Birmingham was packed with drama after an undercover sting aired by British TV network Channel 4 appeared to show Mr. Farage and his offsiders in a plot on how to navigate around electoral rules. Mr. Farage addressed thousands of his supporters at the conference on Friday and declared, "Reform has broken no law. We take compliance extremely seriously. And ask yourself, why is all of this happening? Anyone got a clue why it's happening? Because they're scared of us. That's why it's happening." The sting turned out to be a hoax performed by climate activists, and two of Reform's senior figures, James Orr and Dan Jukes, have been stood down pending an investigation. Mr. Farage's address to his party faithful was also delayed by half an hour due to unforeseen circumstances, which turned out to be a security scare. Police, security personnel and sniffer dogs were seen scouring the stage before he was finally given the all clear to deliver his speech. Multiple hecklers disrupted his address and were quickly whisked away by security officers at the event held at Birmingham's National Exhibition Centre. Mr Farage has come under intense scrutiny in recent months after it emerged that he accepted a £5 million, that's $9.4 million, donation from cryptocurrency billionaire Christopher Harborne before he was elected to the UK Parliament in 2024. He did not declare the donation, as repeatedly said he has broken no rules and the funds are being used to provide him with security. The matter remains under investigation. He also told the conference he is determined to lead reform to victory at the next general election, which must be held by 2029. Under fire, Farage decides attack is the best defence, came from page 51.
0: And also on 51, plan to end the war in Ukraine from Washington. Donald Trump said he is sending envoys Jared Kushner and Steve Witkoff to Moscow and Kyiv with a plan to end the four-year-old Ukraine war. It will be the first time that Trump's son-in-law Kushner and businessman friend Witkoff have visited war-torn Kyiv since Trump returned to office last year with a vow to solve the conflict in one day. Both U.S. envoys have previously visited Moscow, leading to accusations that they have taken Russia's side. They're bringing with them a proposal to end the war, Trump told reporters when asked about the trip. Trump would not say whether the plan involved Ukraine ceding territory, as he's previously suggested, but added, "We have an idea for peace. I sent Steve Witkoff and Jared Kushner, two great negotiators. They've done a great job, and we sent them over to see whether or not we can get something done, and there may be a good chance that we'll do it," he said. The US leader blamed the war that began with Russia invading Ukraine in February 22 on a personality problem between Russian President Vladimir Putin and Ukrainian President Volodymyr Zelensky. Zelensky earlier said he had proposed observing a ceasefire with Russia while the US envoys visit Moscow and Kyiv. That was from page 51, plan to end the war in Ukraine. And that completes our readings from the Sunday Mail of the 6th of September. I'm Glenn Butcher, and reading with me was Dorothy Fletcher. I was the panel operator, and Dorothy and I were the editors. This program is heard regularly at this time here on Vision Australia Radio in Adelaide and Darwin, at VA Radio on digital and online at varadio.org.

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4: 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I'm Tanya Newman, and reading with me today is Mike Scandrett-Smith. Our first article is from In Daily Online and is titled Tribute to Creator of SA's Hair-Raising Monash Playground, and this is by Christine Webster, will be read in part. It was one of the nation's most famous playgrounds, where kids in the 1970s climbed giant slides and rode metal giraffes. The designer and engineer of SA's original Monash Playground in the Riverland, the late Grant Telfer, has been recognised with the installation of a bronze statue. About 200 people from across the Riverland, Adelaide and interstate attended the official unveiling ceremony of the statue on Sunday, August 23rd at the Monash Adventure Park, where the former playground entertained hundreds of thousands of children and adults across the nation. Telfer's daughter, Alison Halupka, said her father was initially asked by the Monash Progress Association in the 1960s to make a small slide and a swing for the town, which is how the original playground, first known as Grant Park, began. She said her dad's interest in designing and making more playground equipment at the site grew in the 1970s. Halupka said eventually the playground in Monash featured 33 different types of seesaws, all kinds of slides, swinging ropes, a roller coaster, exhilarating flying foxes, and several rotary cones. Over a period of 15 years, Telfer filled the 2-hectare reserve with 180 pieces of steel equipment, with Halupka saying her father just kept adding new playground pieces to the community land. Telfer's original Monash playground was free for everyone to enjoy, attracting more than 300,000 people annually in the 1980s, and when it was at its height of fame. Due to rising public liability insurance costs, Telfer made the decision to close the playground in 1992. The statue is the result of 5 years of planning and fundraising by the Monash community and is based on a photo of Telfer taken in the 1970s. The Berri-Barmera Council recognised the playground's historical and economic significance to the Riverland and redeveloped the site into the Monash Adventure Park, which was officially opened in November 1996. The council supported the project with a $5,000 grant, and the Lions Club of Berri presented the Grant Telfer Statue Committee with a cheque of $1,500 at the unveiling ceremony. And that article was titled Tribute to Creator of SA's Hair-Raising Monash Playground.
5: Our next article is headed What a Blooming Beauty. And this is taken from the RAA SA Move publication, and it's from page 53. The spring is the perfect time to be outside among the resurgent gardens, awakening from their winter nap. The bursting buds, flourishing flowers and fresh smells of nature are enough to get anyone searching for their walking shoes. Luckily, our state has plenty of places to enjoy the best of Mother Nature, starting with the annual SA Spring Garden Festival at Mount Pleasant Showgrounds. Take a picturesque drive on the 19th of September and wander the stalls in search of a new plant that would look perfect at your place. Hear from gardening experts and listen to live music and grab some fresh produce at the farmer's market while you're there. From 9th to the 18th of October, SA's wonderful Riverland hosts the Riverland Rose and Garden Festival. Visit open gardens, admire the blooms at the Wakery Flower Show, and perhaps learn how to grow some prize-winning roses in your garden. There's always a good reason to head to Crafers and wander through Mount Lofty Botanic Garden. Stroll the paths across 97 hectares of gardens and soak in the intoxicating aromas and incredible plant diversity. Pack a picnic and find a comfy spot near a kangaroo or two and enjoy one of our state's treasures. Spring doesn't last forever, so get outside and enjoy it. Your brain and body will thank you for it. And that was What a Blooming Beauty.
4: And our next article is titled The Top 6 Events in Adelaide This September. And this is from Glam Adelaide Online. It's by Danica Zalek and will be read in part. Goodbye winter and hello spring. September is chock-a-block full of events and special occasions to welcome the warmer weather. Rundle Mall's 50th birthday, September 1 to 6. Adelaide's most iconic shopping strip is counting down to a major milestone, with Rundle Mall launching a $50,000 gold bullion giveaway ahead of its 50th birthday celebrations this September. The Royal Adelaide Show, September 5 to 13. The countdown to one of South Australia's biggest annual events is officially on, with the Royal Adelaide Show bringing 9 jam-packed days of rides, show bags, animals, food, competitions and family entertainment to Adelaide this month. And this is at the Adelaide Showground, 68 Goodwood Road, Wavell. And AirTouch 500 at the Bend, September 11 to 13. The Supercars Endurance Race AirTouch 500 is back this September, bringing 3 days of family-friendly fun to the Bend. AirTouch 500 is a 500-kilometre endurance race. And this is at 543 Dukes Highway, Tailem Bend. And the City Bay Fun Run, September 20th. City Bay Fun Run is back in Adelaide this month, with runners able to choose from the half marathon, 12-kilometre, 6-kilometre or 3-kilometre on September 20th. And it finishes at the Collie Terrace, Glen Elk. And the Clare Valley Festival of the Lamb, September 23 to 26. The Clare Valley Festival of the Lamb is a multi-day annual spring equinox celebration, bringing together the region's new season lamb, food, wine, art and culture. This year's program will expand beyond the plate with fashion design and art awards and exhibitions, workshops and a symposium, alongside a Chinese theme featuring visiting artists, fashion designers and a guest chef. And the Nature Festival, September 25 to October 11. Nature Festival 2026 will transform South Australia into a statewide celebration of nature, culture and community, with more than 350 events running from September 25 to October 11. This year's theme, Seed, explores how small acts can grow into meaningful change for people, communities and the environment. And that article was titled Top 6 Events in Adelaide This September.
5: I'm moving on to the next article. A rare blood moon will illuminate Australian skies this September. And this is taken from Secret Adelaide Online, and the writer is Maria Gayon. The blood moon, which gets its name due to its otherworldly red glow, is set to make jaws drop the night of September the 7th. Aussies are in for a treat with a stunning blood moon rising in our skies on the night of September the 7th to September the 8th, for the second total lunar eclipse of 2025. The celestial event will be visible from Europe, Asia, New Zealand and Australia, so we're truly getting a front row seat to one of the coolest astronomical phenomena of the year. As mentioned above, a blood moon is a total lunar eclipse, which happens when the Earth moves directly between the Sun and the Moon, casting a shadow on the lunar surface. And during this phenomenon, the moon takes on a red colour because of the Earth's atmosphere filters and bends sunlight, scattering shorter blue wavelengths and allowing the longer red wavelengths to pass through and illuminate the moon, giving it a reddish glow. This astronomical event usually happens twice a year, but can occur up to four times. And this year we got extra lucky, not just because Australia would be one of the best places to see it, but also because this upcoming blood moon will be the longest one in 7 years, with the total eclipse, when the blood moon is at its most spectacular, lasting a little over an hour, 82 minutes approximately. The eclipse will start as early as 1:28 a.m. on September the 8th, but for the full effect, we recommend watching during the total eclipse phase, which will happen between 3:30 a.m. and 4:52 a.m. when the moon will be at its reddest and most breathtaking. We don't know when the next blood moon will happen at this point, so this is truly not to be missed. And you should be able to see this extraordinary moon from almost anywhere, but it might be a bit trickier than usual if it's cloudy, and of course, the further you get from the city, the more you'll appreciate its glow. And that was a rare blood moon will illuminate Australian skies this September.
4: And now we turn to part two of our two-part series titled 8 of the Best Things to Do in Norwood on a Weekend Wander. And this is from Secret Adelaide Online, is by Dale Ananos Carter and will be read in part. Number 5, while away your weekend in a variety of superb cafes. Norwood isn't all about nighttime dining. The daytime cafe scene is aplenty too. While, of course, there's a few stock standard chain coffee stores and cafes about, there's definitely some buttes which stand out. Our top cafe picks in Norwood are Africola Canteen, La Madeleine, The Run House, Argo on the Parade, Pave Cafe, Planter and Loft, and 33 Chapel. Try St George's Bakehouse for a classic Aussie pie, or pop across to neighbouring College Park's Gator Club for a plant-based feast. And number 6, catch a blockbuster at Hoyt Cinema. Sit back, take it easy and indulge in a story for the senses at Hoyt Cinema. See blockbuster hits and indie films along with kids programs and live music screenings. Grab yourself a big old serving of buttery popcorn or a cone of the famed Ben and Jerry's ice cream and munch away in the exclusively wider seats while you gaze up on the mammoth screens at Hoyt's Extreme Screen Cinema in Norwood. Number 7, check out the stunning churches. They don't call us the City of Churches for no reason. While you're wandering around Norwood with a coffee in one hand and a pastry in the other, stop by one of the many churches and take in the architecture or find a moment of peace, either inside or amongst the green gardens. Our pretty church picks in Norwood are St. Bartholomew's, St. Ignatius Catholic Church, Adelaide Presbyterian Church, the Greek Orthodox Parish of the Prophet Elias, Adelaide Korean Catholic Church, and Clayton Wesley Uniting Church. And number 8, hit up South Australia's only Gelato Messina. In 2023, the much-hyped Gelato Messina took over the old Alchemy Ironworks on the parade, and it remains the brand's only outpost in South Australia. Come on, lads, even Canberra has two. As well as the godsend gelato, which comes in 40-odd flavours, you can indulge yourself with thick shakes, although that might cause a proper sugar rush. And that article was titled 8 of the Best Things to Do in Norwood on a Weekend Wander.
5: The next article is Cozy Venues with Fireplaces, and this is taken from SA Life Online, and the writer is Jade Woolacott. If you're looking somewhere to warm up this winter, these cozy venues will do the trick. First up is the Crafers Hotel. As the temperature drops, the cozy atmosphere of Crafers Hotel comes alive. The historic hotel is the perfect winter escape in the Adelaide Hills. Relax by the open fireplaces and enjoy the flavours of the region while warming up enjoying a local wine. You'll find smaller plates to share and some seriously hearty mains, along with tasty bar snacks. There's also a great kids menu. And the Crafers Hotel is located at 8 Main Street, Crafers. Second is the Hentley Farm. escape the winter chill in this charming heritage cellar door circa 1840 in the middle of Hentley Farm, Settlesfield Vineyard. Enjoy the warmth of the open fire and settle into a structured tasting experience that showcases the diversity, character and provenance of Hentley Farm's wines. And Hentley Farms is located at the corner of Gerald Roberts Road and Jenke Road, Seppelsfield. And finally, the Euradler Hotel. This landmark Adelaide Hills venue has been created around the word crozy. From its natural materials and open fireplaces to hearty meals and friendly service, the 150-year-old English-style pub is the perfect mix of rustic, warm and welcoming. The Euradler Hotel site is also home to a bakery, cafe and brewery, and for those looking to go beyond the bar, the tank houses an extensive collection of local, national and international wines. And the Euradler Hotel is located at 1198 Greenhill Road, Euradler. And that was Cozy Venues with Fireplaces.
4: 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And we now turn to the top 100 places to visit in SA, pages 32 and 33 by Andrew Costello, with our next article titled Beerenberg Family Farm, and this will be read in part. This down-to-earth family shares their epic strawberry patch with the world. Where else can you mix the joy of being outside in the fresh air while eating food you have collected? There's a lot you can do and eat at Beerenberg, but for me, picking the strawberries is the best. South Aussies have been doing this family tradition since 1975, and you haven't done it before, then you should be extradited to Victoria. There is nothing quite like picking a strawberry straight off the bush and eating it, still warm from the sun. This story is as South Australian as it gets. Grant and Carol Page made their first homemade batch of strawberry jam in 1971 and sold it by the roadside. That was the start of the Beerenberg we know today. They still own the land their ancestors farmed in the Adelaide Hills, known as the Beerenberg Family Farm. And in 1998, Grant handed the business reins to his children, Sally, Robert and Anthony Page. Grant was still active in the business until illness took his life in 2015. He was a top bloke and a smart one. In 1985, he read a newspaper article that mentioned Qantas was serving imported jams to their first-class passengers and made a phone call to the airline. After a trial of his Australian-made jams, he was handed the contract. Now his kids are doing him proud. They are obsessed about quality. The family-owned business in Harndorf is now a tourist destination, a manufacturer of tasty jams, chutneys, sauces and dressings. They are sold all over the world. How lucky are we to have them here? They plan to keep it family-owned forever. They splashed some serious cash on their newly developed factory and farmgate shop, where there are free tastings. 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There's an all-day menu, 9 till 4 for the cafe and till 5 for the shop. 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And that article was titled The Beerenberg Family Farm.
5: 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On Saturday, the 5th of September 2026, Campbelltown Function Centre will come alive with an open-air market, interactive experiences, inspiring local speakers, delicious food, native plant giveaways and children's activities. And all this is happening as part of Naturally Campbelltown's sustainability event. You can expect to gain practical ideas for everyday living, as well as be introduced to eco-friendly products and community initiatives. 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Entry is free, and bookings are not required. 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And for further information, check out www.campbelltown.sa.gov.au. And that was Naturally Campbelltown.
4: And now our next article, titled Three Finalist Towns Announced for 2026 Ag Town of the Year. And this is from In Daily Online, is by Lynn Cameron and will be read in part. Burrah, Cummins and Wakery have been named the top three contenders for South Australia's 2026 Agricultural Town of the Year Award, recognising the community's outstanding contributions to the state's agriculture, food and wine industries. The announcement comes as regional communities continue to navigate intensifying climate and water pressures. Despite these pressures, Burrah, Cummins and Wakery have demonstrated the innovation, drive and community spirit that define South Australia's agricultural sector. Each town has earned its place in the final three through its commitment to supporting local producers, strengthening regional economies, and fostering collaboration between industry, businesses, councils and community organisations. Burrah in the state's mid-north has built a reputation for its rich agricultural heritage and strong farming community. Alongside its broadacre cropping and livestock industries, the town continues to embrace opportunities that support agricultural innovation while celebrating its regional identity and encouraging sustainable growth. On the Eyre Peninsula, Cummins is recognised as a thriving agricultural hub with deep connections to grain production and farming innovation. The town's strong community partnerships, commitment to agricultural excellence, and focus on supporting local businesses have helped cement its place as one of the state's leading regional centres. And situated on the banks of the Murray River, Wakery combines a proud horticultural tradition with a diverse agricultural economy, renowned for its citrus, wine grapes and irrigated agriculture. The Riverland town continues to adapt to changing conditions while investing in sustainable practices and community-led initiatives that support long-term regional prosperity. Introduced in 2019, the Agricultural Town of the Year Award celebrates South Australian towns that demonstrate excellence in supporting their local agriculture, food and wine industries through outstanding collaboration between community, business, industry and local government. Dozens of towns from across South Australia were nominated for the award, reflecting the depth and diversity of the state's regional communities and the vital role agriculture continues to play in the state's economy. The overall winner will be announced at the Regional Showcase Awards celebration evening on November 5th. And that article was titled Three Finalist Towns Announced for 2026 Ag Town of the Year.
5: Next article is It's the Second Most Wonderful Time of the Year, and this is taken from the RAA SA Move publication from page 55. Think of something that the kids are looking forward to. Birthday party with friends, of course. Their next dental appointment, well, probably not. The Royal Adelaide Show, you bet. The biggest show in town is back at Adelaide Showground from the 5th to the 13th of September, and there's plenty to get excited about. You don't even have to be a youngster. As for highlights, where to start? This year, the show

0: The show gives you the chance to see if your talent, creations, or animals have what it takes. And this year's lineup spans everything from cattle to coffee, honey to horticulture, sheep to sheaf tossing, and wine to wool. And don't forget the wood chopping, sheepdog trials, and shiny coated horses strutting their stuff. Plus gravity-defying rides, the latest cars, motorbikes and caravans, and those drool-inducing hot cinnamon donuts and Dagwood dogs. And is there anything harder for a kid than choosing which showbags deserve their pocket money? Barbie or Batman? Bluey or Bertie Beetle? Dairy Milk or Daryl Lee? Get your tickets early and don't miss out on this year's Royal Adelaide Show. And it's the second most wonderful time of the year.
1: And our next article is titled Introducing Onkaparinga's Newest Suburb. And this is from the Onkaparinga Now publication online and will be read in part. The new suburb to be built on the former Port Stanvaq oil refinery site now has a proposed name after the state government approved the land's rezoning. The 230-hectare development, proposed to be called South Beach, will be bordered by Lonsdale, O'Sullivan's Beach and Hallett Cove, and it will include 3,600 homes, more than 60 hectares of employment land, and a mixed-use town centre with community facilities and services. It'll also unlock a section of coastline that's been inaccessible to the public for decades. A 40-hectare coastal reserve will provide access to 1.7 kilometres of beach, with a new section of the state's Coast Park Coastal Trail, which is envisaged to run between North Haven and Selix Beach, to be completed. More than 31% of the site will be retained as open space, and up to 15% of the homes will be designated as affordable housing. The proposed suburb will be accessible from Lonsdale Railway Station and the Southern Expressway, and the state government says plans include upgrades to state and local road intersections with a new rail overpass to connect Sheriff's Road to the development. Construction is expected to begin in 2028, and the first residents expected to move in from 2029. The state government says the proposed South Beach name reflects the site's planned coastal character and distinguishes the new community from the historically industrial suburb of Lonsdale. The land's former industrial use means environmental remediation is required before redevelopment can proceed. City of Onkaparinga Mayor Moira Ware said, "There's still a lot of work to do to welcome the suburb's new community over the coming years, but we know this advocacy and the work to date will help ensure it's a fantastic and affordable place to live and work, with access to our stunning coastline and the protection of environmentally sensitive areas," she said. And that article was titled Introducing Onkaparinga's Newest Suburb.
0: And that completes Living South Australia. I'm Mike Scandrett-Smith, and reading with me today was Tanya Newman. I was the panel operator, and Tanya was our editor. The programme is heard regularly at this time here on Vision Australia Radio, at VA Radio on digital, and online at varadio.org.

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Welcome to People in Profile. I'm your host, Mike Cannon. He's Australia's most successful state leader, and his political influence spreads far beyond South Australia. In the Age Good Weekend magazine of July 25th, Stephen Brook asked, "Far too presidential. Does SA Premier Peter Malinauskas have his sights set on something else?" It's 6:47 a.m. on a Friday morning. 14 degrees feels like 9. And the latest episode of the Peter Bryden Malinauskas show sees a tall streak in a sharp blue suit running beside Adelaide's River Torrens. Peter Malinauskas, the 193-centimetre, 79-kilogram South Australian Premier, with a thermos of coffee and his mobile phone containing 3,483 contacts, is once again cutting it fine. He has to rush from an ABC News breakfast outdoor interview to a nearby live cross on Seven Sunrise so he can spruik Gather Round, the AFL's four-day football festival. After 4 years, it's a huge success, this year selling 270,000 tickets and flooding local venues with revenue-generating interstate visitors. It's the sort of major event that state governments love, so much so that back when South Australia's negotiator-in-chief got wind that the AFL favoured handing the initial opportunity to New South Wales, he said to himself, "Nah, that's bullshit," and stole it out from under them in a celebrated lobbying campaign during the 2022 Grand Final. Once again, people are the reason the popular Labor Premier is on the crease of lateness. Malinauskas will chat to anyone, and they all want to talk to him. "People are amazing things," he says, "the human condition endlessly diverse." And that is captivating, I find. The Malinauskas show has been running for 45 years. The tale of an eager Catholic grandson of Lithuanian, Hungarian and Irish immigrants who, in the words of one prominent South Australian politician, has risen to the top without touching the sides. The buzz around this political show is now global. The idea to ban social media for kids is getting rave reviews in the UK. Standout scenes include poaching events, Gather Round from New South Wales, MotoGP and the Australian Open Golf from Victoria, bouncing steel tycoon Sanjeev Gupta out of Whyalla Steelworks, and wooing singer Katy Perry to come and tour. He has views on everything from the political to the personal, the rise of one nation, boosting the state economy, to the magnificence of healthy sexual relationships and the opposition he faces. Two TV interviews are followed by three breakfast events, just some of the 34 engagements in the week. Gather Round, renewed for 3 more years in June, is the biggest platform he can use to sell South Australia as Australia's future, with its 5% economic growth for 2025 eclipsing the national rate of 2.9%, its naval shipbuilding and future AUKUS submarine program, and its 70% share of the nation's critical mineral copper reserves. As the admiration and adoration stack up, it becomes apparent that many people feel Australia's future will be Peter Malinauskas. "First impressions matter in politics, and I liked him from the off," says Alistair Campbell, former Director of Communications for one-time UK PM Tony Blair. The pair met for a live "The Rest is Politics," the popular podcast, event. He told me, "I was struck by the sense that he really sees politics as the vehicle to make big change for the better, and I think he has done that in many ways." The podcast awarded Malinauskas its 2024 Foreign Politician of the Year for championing the idea of a social media ban for under-16-year-olds, which was adopted federally and is taking off globally. Campbell says, "His social media initiative, like a lot of good ideas, has taken off not just across Australia but in different parts of the world. That is leadership. And he has, without doubt, got a lot of the qualities you need for leadership in the modern age." On the ground,
those modern leadership qualities can feel less like politics and more like a celebrity cult. His charismatic attractiveness is undeniable. A friend sent me the famous pic of a shirtless Malinauskas taking his kids swimming during his victorious 2022 state election campaign, adding the words, "Don't be wooed by his eyes." Clem McIntyre, emeritus professor at Adelaide University, says, "He's the premier from central casting. He's telegenic, charismatic, good-looking. He presents as convincing and serious. He is what he seems to be." The football crowd, buzzing that the man with the initials PM could actually become PM, isn't interested in the other side, the unsolved problem of ambulance ramping at overcrowded hospitals, the fiasco of the cancelled Adelaide Writers' Week, the algal bloom off parts of the coastline, bitter anger at the ambitious premier's enthusiasm for the controversial redevelopment of a 38-storey tower behind Parliament House, and the possible culling of more than 700 Parklands trees to facilitate redevelopment of the MotoGP street circuit, and the upgraded North Adelaide golf course to accommodate the Australian Open and troubled LIV Golf tournament, the latter of which has an uncertain future now the Saudi government is withdrawing funding. Residents and Adelaide Nord Mayor Jane Lomax-Smith are up in arms at the government takeover of the city's iconic parklands for the projects, which has been labelled draconian. Even Labor faithful worry the Premier is far too presidential, that SA is not so much a one-party state as a one-person state. The future script is yet to be written, but the question must be asked. Will Peter Malinauskas go too far? The location of our interview is the Oval Hotel Adelaide, a 138-room, five-star hotel housed entirely inside Adelaide Oval's eastern stand. The Premier walks in, accompanied by Seven Network AFL commentator Brian Taylor, with whom he has just been recording a podcast. Malinauskas stares out over the Oval, his introspection occasionally punctuated by a football siren. At one point, the atmosphere intensifies when discussing the Writers' Week fiasco, and his thoughts are accompanied by a definite tap. The Premier has picked up a teaspoon and is driving it into the white linen surface. "People in public life tend to put up with a lot of shit," I say, asking if his Catholic faith helps him endure it. He says it's not like that. "In terms of providing a ballast, a sense of perspective, it's important to me." He adds, "I don't talk about my faith very much." His parents took their three children to church weekly, something he cannot do with his own four kids, and that's probably another source of guilt. He is in politics because he wants to create a fair and just society that aligns with the social justice mission that I think is very much connected towards the best values embedded in Christianity and Catholicism. But not exclusively, he adds. Discussing religion is normally off-limits for wary politicians. Campbell himself stepped in when Vanity Fair once asked Blair about his faith with a blunt, "I'm sorry, we don't do God." Malinauskas is fine to do God. Religion is clearly important to the socially conservative Premier, who says he has grappled in the past over legislation on abortion and voluntary assisted dying before voting in favour. Both are now legal in his state. However, in June, Malinauskas voted in favour of the bill to restrict late-term abortions. The bill was comfortably defeated 36-9. The legalisation of prostitution, which he did not support, remains heavily restricted in South Australia. It is here that I get into a slight amount of trouble. Malinauskas points out that journalists asking about religion always go straight for the questions about what faith prompts believers to reject, not the bills it leads them to support. He is right, but addresses my question about why he was opposed to the legalisation of prostitution. He says, "I'm not going to win any friends saying any of this, but
Anyway, whatever. It's about human dignity, right? Malinauskas worries women and men, through prostitution, will find themselves in vulnerable sexual situations governed by power and money imbalances that create an environment of servitude. He says, I just don't know if that's something we should be actively encouraging. I want young women and men to be enjoying the magnificence of a healthy sexual relationship, not one manufactured out of any form of power imbalance. I don't think that's a revolutionary view or a particularly conservative view, for that matter. I think it's a progressive view. Growing up saw the three Malinauskas siblings, firstborn Peter, younger sister Elizabeth, and brother Rob, tasked by their father, also called Peter, a public servant in a housing trust, to watch the news, think about it, and bring their well-thought-out responses on what they had watched, such as a Paul Keating interview, to the dinner table. He says both his father and mother, Kate, a librarian for the Advertiser, were very big on being objective. I did not know who they voted for. I look back on it now, and I think it was more instructive than I ever would have thought it was at the time. Now he tries to instill the same in his four kids, Sophie, 11, Jack, 8, Eliza, 6, and George, 2. He says ruefully, almost to himself, whether I'm doing a very good job of it is a matter of debate. Who's debating that? Me, in my mind. Because I'm not around nearly as much as Mum and Dad were around for me. Does he feel guilty about that? Absolutely I do. Peter Malinauskas' maternal family were Irish Catholic, while he was named for his paternal grandfather, Peter, a Lithuanian who opened a fish and chip shop in Adelaide after moving there with his Hungarian wife, Etta. Both had fled communism in post-World War II Europe. Malinauskas told me in 2023, 1 year into his premiership, they were pretty determined when I was a youngster to impress upon me how lucky we are to be living in a place like this. After his school years at Adelaide's Catholic Mercedes College, he added, I can honestly say that I've never really bore witness to racism. Since being elected Premier in 2022, he has instituted spotlight-grabbing changes, the nation's first Indigenous voice to Parliament, and amalgamating two universities, University of Adelaide and University of South Australia, into a new institution called Adelaide University. In 2024, he commissioned former High Court Chief Justice Robert French to research a social media ban for children. French concluded a federal approach would be better, so Malinauskas went to National Cabinet, which eventually resulted in the federal government's national ban in December 2025. In 2024, South Australia's groundbreaking political donation restrictions were passed, which largely banned donations to political parties and candidates, replacing them with public funding. In February last year, Malinauskas removed global industrialist Sanjeev Gupta from control of the Whyalla Steelworks in an extraordinary white-knuckle legislative manoeuvre that could have easily derailed. Malinauskas had lost patience with the magnate who had repeatedly delayed vital infrastructure investments, and the steelworks in the Upper Spencer Gulf was not paying its bills, leaving local businesses to wither. The manoeuvre to oust Gupta involved rushing amendments to the Whyalla Steelworks Act 1958 through both houses of Parliament in great secrecy, with bipartisan support and minimal debate time. After the bill received royal assent from the Governor, it placed the government at the front of the queue and enabled it to call in its enforceable debts, which left it swiftly appoint Cordamenta as administrators and strip Gupta's company of control. Malinauskas says, it required extraordinary, discreet and deliberate tactical legislative advancement to be able to enliven that provision, and that's how we pulled off what we did. The steelworks are still in administration.
he hopes they will be sold by year's end in a process he calls reindustrialization that would benefit tens of thousands of people. He says it would be a game changer for sovereign capability on producing steel, which you can't build a bloody thing without. Such a radical move to strip a tycoon of control has not dimmed the business community's ardour for the Premier. In some cases, it has increased their admiration. His effort to win the first gather-round contract over the weekend of the 2022 Grand Final is now famous, culminating with the Premier bending the ear of AFL commissioners in the MCG Olympic Room and triumphing over assumed winner Sydney. 2 years later, Malinauskas returned to the MCG Grand Final with a new target, pre-match entertainer Katy Perry. The US recording artist had left Adelaide off her planned 2025 tour. Malinauskas promised to underwrite ticket sales if promoters were unable to sell out in Adelaide. The promoters then excused themselves to take the deal to her, but Malinauskas wasn't about to be left behind. "I thought, not without me, you're not," he said later. Malinauskas invited himself along so he could lobby her personally. Perry played 4 nights. In the newsroom before my trip to Adelaide, I found a small badge on a nearby desk. I decide it's a sign, and to gift it to Malinauskas because, in a way, he owes this badge everything. When I tell Malinauskas I have a gift for him, I can tell he finds it weird. On the badge are 3 letters. SDA, the Shop Distributive and Allied Employees Association. Without its power in South Australia and its transformative power on a young, eager University of Adelaide commerce student and night feller at Woolworths, Malinauskas would never have become Premier. The first mention of Malinauskas in newspaper archives is a short report from 2007 stating, "The union movement in South Australia is being rejuvenated with youth." It reports Peter Malinauskas, 27, would replace Don Farrell as secretary of the SDA, the most powerful union position of the state. Farrell, now Federal Trade Minister, says the pair's fateful meeting in 2001 nearly didn't happen. Farrell wasn't keen to meet the young Woolworths worker that his old school friend, Father Peter Kennedy, knew from Mercedes College. And Malinauskas's mother, Kate, wanted to get to a family lunch. But meet they did. And Farrell was so impressed he hired the university student as a casual union organiser on the spot. His spur-of-the-moment hire later proved his worth. Farrell recalled, "He signed up 1,500 members in a single year. It was a record." The lives of mentor and mentee are still entwined. Malinauskas met his wife, Annabel West, after Farrell's older daughter introduced them. And Farrell's son-in-law, Lawrence Benn, is an assistant minister in the Malinauskas government. The SDA was a significant pathway to politics and, alongside church and family, shaped Malinauskas's worldview. It taught him how to negotiate with the owners of capital and understand they don't come from a place of being wrong or evil or mean-spirited. He learnt successful negotiation was all about understanding their position, even though you might disagree with them, which often I did. Malinauskas was aged 30 and running the Shoppies Union in South Australia when his own negotiation with the boss became highly publicised. He was accused of being a faceless man, the party's right-wing power broker who tapped Premier Mike Rann on the shoulder in August 2011 and told him he had lost factional support. Rann announced his resignation decision days later. Malinauskas, who maintains friendly relations with Rann, doesn't want to say much. He says of the way the incident was reported, "It was really unfair and unfortunate. It was very regrettable from my perspective." Some characterised the famous meeting where Malinauskas told Rann he'd lost support as standard factional management that has made the South Australian Labor Party the best run in the land.
Others feel the meeting was actually part of a planned transition process that blew up after the news leaked. So, is Malinauskas saying that the reporting of the infamous tap on the shoulder incident was a mischaracterization of what actually happened? Honestly, I couldn't overemphasize that. Yes. On the ABC News website is a short clip headlined, SA Premier Becomes Emotional in Press Conference. It shows the tough unionist's eyes well up as he discusses Adelaide Writers' Week. Malinauskas tells journalists he does his best to examine his conscience and offer a view consistent with the interests of compassion and treating people with decency and humanity. At the time, pro-Palestinian activists had accused him of racism. He says, "My motivation for the decisions I took on Writers' Week were strictly in accordance with my abhorrence of racism in all its forms. The racism accusation gnawed at me because it's so contrary to everything I believe." Yet Malinauskas fell out of favour with a huge swathe of the culture community over his intervention back in January, which became national news. Following the Bondi terror attack, Malinauskas had written a letter strongly objecting to the Adelaide Writers' Week Festival inviting Australian-Palestinian author Dr. Randa Abdel Fattah. The governing Adelaide Festival board, which had requested the letter, was split, but ultimately cancelled its invitation to the academic and outspoken Israel critic, prompting a mass author boycott. Most of the board resigned, Writers' Week was cancelled, and the broader arts festival teetered. Judy Potter, a former chair drafted in by a desperate government, promised to fix the festival if given full authorization. Malinauskas agreed. Potter promptly apologized to Abdel Fattah and invited her back in 2027. The broader Adelaide Festival was saved from collapse, and Abdel Fattah accused the Premier of defamation. But the arts community remains deeply unhappy. The Premier was foolish to accept an invitation from the chair of the board to express his opinion, says Greg Mackey, a senior public servant during the RAN Premiership, who also helped to program Adelaide Writers' Week and founded the Festival of Ideas. He said, "It was clueless to the cultural politics that all this was imbued with." It seems naive to think that a powerful premier could let a board know his attitude and then assume that, because he had reassured them of their independence, they wouldn't follow his advice. But Malinauskas says he knew the political consequences would be ugly no matter what his stance. So he took the stance his conscience dictated. He says, "One of the accusations that gets bandied around the place is that I care about sports and not the arts. I cop that, fine. Not accurate, in my view. While I cannot talk about the arts as an aficionado like I care about a footy game, I absolutely appreciate its importance to society." South Australian Greens Senator in the Federal Parliament, Barbara Pocock, says Malinauskas' Writers' Week actions were truly a debacle. The Premier interfered, he leant on the group that was authorised to put together the event, and I think that was a real disappointment. However, it did nothing to move the needle at the South Australian state election in March, which was an unprecedented triumph for the Premier and Labor. Pocock notes that despite his popularity, nearly one in four South Australians voted for One Nation. She says, "I think he's been very careful in his language about One Nation voters and cautious about attacking them." At his second state election victory celebration, the Premier did something politically unusual. He read out a poem, "The Duty of Australians" by Henry Lawson, later telling ABC Radio he wanted to warn progressives against sneering about patriotism and the flag, as it only helps One Nation. In this, it is clear his grandparents' experience fleeing post-war Europe and setting up a fish and chip shop in Adelaide suburbs had a profound effect. In 2023, he said, "They came here with nothing and the country gave them a chance, and gave them everything." Episodes of exuberance lead to accusations that Malinauskas gets too full of himself.
Yet even critics of his centralizing of power say it has been transformative. Federal politics seems off the agenda. As one observer said, if Malinauskas seriously wanted to be in federal parliament, he would be there by now. Perhaps in the federal electorate of Adelaide, which maps onto the Premier's state electorate of Croydon, where Malinauskas lives in a typical suburban home on a typical suburban street, albeit one with a high wall and security camera. Said one colleague, I don't think he has any desire to do Canberra. More recent speculation is that he will remain in the state and develop a business career. He rises at 4:30 a.m. and hits the gym at 5, on the dot, with a mate who is a teacher. Then it's back to a chaotic family breakfast before the day's official business. He says, one of the best things about state politics versus federal politics is, sure, I don't get home until the kids are in bed, but I do get home. I travel a bit around the state, but I spend more nights in my own bed than another one. In the morning, I see the kids. He adds that his three older children fight more than he would like during the chaos of family breakfasts, but then dote on their younger brother George. His eldest daughter, Sophie, 11, shows all the signs of having Dad's worst personality traits, which worries me to buggery, by demonstrating capacity for independent thought. But this seems exactly what Peter and Kate Malinauskas taught their three children growing up in the 1980s and 90s in the Adelaide suburb of Colonel Light Gardens. When at school, he dreamt of playing professional cricket or AFL, but quickly realised he wasn't good enough. Now his dreams are different. I would very much love and hope that one day I'm having Christmas lunch with my adult children who are happy and I can reflect on having made a contribution to society. There's another lunch to get to, a Sunday footy show appearance. Malinauskas says, it's not lost just how temporary all of this is. It's something I try and remind myself of frequently, because it allows you to treat it with the preciousness that it deserves. A sense of preciousness, it's rare. So you just do as much as you can while you can, and then hope you're still normal at the end of it, and your family still wants to talk to you. And that's where we must leave Peter Malinauskas and People in Profile for today. I'm your host, Mike Cannon. If there's someone you'd like to hear about, please let us know. Give us a call on 1300 847 466 or email us at radio@visionaustralia.org. 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

0: Sunday evenings at 6:15, it's The Lord's Challenge. 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

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I'm Tim McQueen. Cover to Cover is recorded on the unceded lands of the Wurundjeri Woiwurrung people of the Kulin Nation. I acknowledge Aboriginal and Torres Strait Islander people as the first Australians and traditional owners and caretakers of the land across our broadcast areas. I pay respects to elders, past, present and emerging. In this program, I read The Flood Goats by Susan Johnson and Photo Finish by Sarah Peretsky. The Flood Goats. Susan Johnson is an author. Her new novel, Darling, is forthcoming. From the Saturday Paper, 15th of November, 2025. In the town known as the Flood Town, every kind of object, living and dead, floated down the river in flood. Chairs, trees, cars, snakes, and once a goat, which came to be called the Flood Goat. No farmer claimed it. No child cried for her pet, and the man who fished it out wanted to eat it. Then came a second goat, and a third, and a different man said, "We'll put all the flood goats together." Soon they formed a herd, a collection of unclaimed goats fished from the water. It kept raining. The flood town kept flooding, and the flood goats were moved to higher ground. No one knew why it kept raining, and no one, apart from the man who wanted to eat the goat, knew what to do with the flood goats. The man who wanted to eat a flood goat came from a faraway country where goats were eaten on feast days, roasted for hours over a fire, with only the legs cut off. The head was threaded onto a long metal pole, along with the rest of the body, the length of it, even though no one in the man's country had ever heard of head-to-toe cuisine. The man had never heard of the flood town either before he came to live in it, nor of any place where the rain never stopped. For months it did not cease until the earth was sodden, the very air the townspeople breathed saturated with moisture. "Should we milk the goats?" someone said, but the flood goats did not appear to have teats. "Perhaps we could cut their hair and wash it." Did anyone know the ancient art of preparing animal hair into fibre for spinning? For that matter, did anyone know how to spin? One elderly woman remembered her grandmother had kept a spinning wheel. But that was last century, long before the rains came and the flood goats washed down the river. One day, someone said that when he was a child in the country, goats were used to keep the grasses down. After that, the flood goats were lent out like library books. All across the flood town, the flood goats were borrowed on a seven-day loan to help someone with a weed problem or to clear a messy area around a shed. The flood goats did not mind that it rained all day and night. They stood about with their flat, empty eyes as if they did not have a single thought in their heads. If they were thinking of something, it was not clear what it was, as if they did not give a fig for a glimpse of the sun. At other times, the flood goats were borrowed for children's parties, children in brightly coloured gumboots who had started to forget a sky without rain. What had happened to the sun? What had befallen the earth revolving up there in its black, cold space? In the sun's absence, children played in the rain with this flood goat or that, sometimes dressing the black one in a pink bonnet or tying a balloon to the brown and white one's tail. Everyone grew to love the flood goats, especially the children, and the man who wanted to eat one, because he remembered how sweet and succulent roast goat tasted. Then, one morning, it was still raining. The flood town awoke to find the flood goats gone. How had they escaped? The paddock gates were locked, the boundary fences in the paddock unbroken and without holes, yet they had vanished. Had the man who wanted to eat the first flood goat eaten them after all? The people of the flood town rounded on him, calling on him to confess. Now they came to think of it, the rains had started with the arrival of the man who wanted to eat the first flood goat, and the rains had not stopped since. Who knew what special spells the man had brought from his faraway country?
Hadn't there always been something unnatural about him? What sort of man fished a living creature from the water and wanted to eat it? When some of the other men marched off towards his house, other men did not restrain them. They ransacked his house, looking for signs of either the flood goats or the eating of them. Yet, when none was found, they still declared the man to be guilty. The people of the flood town felt they had endured enough. Rain, mould, their houses wrecked, mud in the crevices of walls, inside shoes, their wedding dresses spoiled, and they could not endure another loss. And so, without haste, they ran the man who wanted to eat the first flood goat out of town. The last anyone saw of him, or the flood goats, was the man walking down the main street, heading for the highway, the questing rain dripping off his hat. The Flood Goats, by Susan Johnson, from the Saturday Paper, the 15th of November, 2025. Photo Finish by Sarah Paretsky, from her collection Love and Other Crimes, published by Hodder and Stoughton. 1. When he came into my office that July afternoon, I thought I'd met him before. It was something about his smile, sweet but aloof, as if inviting and withholding at the same time. I usually check databases before my first meeting with a new client, but whatever Hunter Davenport did hadn't made my favourite search engines yet. If I'd seen him before, it wasn't on the evening news. "I'm glad you could meet me on short notice, Ms. Warshawski. I'm only in town a few days, and these Chicago hotel bills mount up." He had a trace of that southern drawl we northerners secretly find appealing. "They warned me summer in Chicago could make Charleston feel cool, but I refused to believe them until I got off that plane." I shook his hand and offered him the armchair in the alcove where I meet clients. Outside, the heat was turning sidewalks into reflecting pools, but in my windowless office, all seasons and hours are alike. With air conditioning and floor lamps, it might have been midwinter. "Charleston, South Carolina? Is that your home, Mr. Davenport?" "I lived there when I was a teenager, but most of my adult life has been spent in Europe. I can't quite shake the accent, or a yearning for long summer afternoons when time stops and all we do is lie in the tall grass waiting for fish to rise and drinking lemonade." I smiled. I feel nostalgia for those same endless summers when my friends and I kept our ears cocked for the good humour truck while we jumped rope. "So what brings you to Chicago when you could be in Charleston getting just as hot and visiting your old haunts in the bargain?" He smiled again. "Since the grandmother who raised me died, there hasn't been anything to take me back. I'm looking for my father. Someone told me he'd retired to Chicago. I didn't see him in any of the phone books, so I thought I'd better get an investigator. The folks at the Herald Star said you were good." That was enterprising. An out-of-towner going straight to the dailies for advice. "When did you last see him?" "When I was 11, when my mother died. I guess he couldn't stand it. He left me at my grandmother's, my mother's mother, and took off. I never even got a postcard from him after that." "And why do you want to find him now, after, what, 15 years? "A pretty good guess, Miss Warshawski. I'm 24. When my grandmother died, I started thinking I wanted more family. Also," well, he played with his fingers as if embarrassed, "I wondered if he didn't have a side to his story I ought to hear. I grew up listening to my granny and my aunt, the unmarried daughter who lived with her, repeat what a bad old bag of bones my old man was. They blamed him for my mother's death. But I began to see that was impossible, so I started wondering about all the rest of what they had to say about my folks. I guess every man likes to know what kind of person his own old man was, what he's got to measure himself against, so to speak. I'm no less human than the next woman. I couldn't resist the self-deprecating smile or the wistful yearning in his blue-grey eyes. I printed out a contract for him
and told him I needed a $500 advance. Under the floor lamp, his helmet of ash-blonde hair looked like spun gold. As he leaned forward to hand me $500 in cash, I could almost imagine the money to be some conjurer's trick. I do accept checks and the usual credit cards, I said. I don't have a permanent address these days. Cash is easier for me. It was odd, but not that odd. Plenty of people who visit detectives don't want a paper trail. It just made me wonder. His story boiled down to this. His father, also named Hunter Davenport, was a photographer. At least, he had been a photographer. When young Hunter's mother died, Hunter Sr. had been a freelance journalist in Vietnam, where my client's mother had been an army nurse. The two met, married, produced young Hunter. That's why I lived in Europe as a child. After the war, my father covered hotspots in Africa and Asia. My mother and I lived in Paris during the school year and joined him on assignment during the summer. Then she died in a car wreck in South Africa. It had nothing to do with whatever conflict he was covering. I don't even know where he was working. When you're a kid, you don't pay attention to that kind of thing. It was just the ordinary dumb kind of wreck she could have had in Paris or Charleston. He wasn't with her, in the car with her, I mean, but my grandmother always blamed him, said if he hadn't kept her half a world away, it never would have happened. He stumbled through the words so quickly, I had to lean forward to make out what he was saying. He stopped abruptly. When he spoke again, it was in a slow, flat voice, but his knuckles showed white where he gripped his hands against his crossed legs. I was with her when she died. My mother was so beautiful. You will never see a woman as beautiful as her. And when she was covered with blood, it was hard. I still see her in my dreams, that way. He took a deep breath. It must have been hard for him, for Hunter, my dad, because the next thing I knew, I was at school in Charleston living with my grandmother, and I never saw him again. What was your mother's name? Birth name, I mean. He'd gone away to some private world. My question jolted him back to my office. Helen Alder. And why do you think your father's in Chicago? The agency where he used to sell his pictures. They told me they'd last heard from him here. I had to work to pry more information from him. The agency was a French bureau. First, he claimed not to remember the name, but when I handed the hundreds back across the table, he came up with it. Surplace, on Boulevard Saint-Germain in Paris. No, he didn't know his father's social security number or his date of birth. He and his mother had spent so much time apart from his father that ordinary holidays and birthdays weren't times they had in common. As for where his father came from, young Hunter was similarly ignorant. My dad never talked to me about his childhood that I can remember, and my mother's family declared him hors la loi, so that... Declared him ooh la la? What? Oh, hors la loi. An outlaw, you know. They never talked about him. The client was staying at the Hotel Trefoil, a tiny place on Scott Street, where they unpack your luggage and hand you a hot towel when you walk in so you can wipe the day's sweat from your brow. If he could afford the Trefoil, my fee wouldn't make a dent in his loose change. I told him that I'd do what I could and that I'd get back to him in a few days. He thanked me with that tantalizing, familiar smile. What do you do yourself, Mr. Davenport? I feel I should recognize you. He looked startled. In fact, I thought he looked almost frightened. But in the pools of lamplight, I couldn't be certain. Anyway, a second later, he was laughing. I don't do anything worth recording. I'm not an actor or an internet genius that you should know me. He left on that note, making me wonder how he afforded the trefoil. Perhaps his Charleston grandmother had left him money. I laid the 500s in a circle on my desktop and ran a marking pen over them. They weren't counterfeit, but of course, fairy's gold vanishes overnight. Just in case, I dropped them at the bank on my way home. The internet easily found the phone number for Surplus, which cheered me. Young Davenport had given me information so unwillingly that I'd been afraid he'd manufactured the agency's name.
It was 9 at night in Paris. The night operator at the photo agency didn't speak English. I think he was telling me to call tomorrow when Monsieur Duval would be in. But I wasn't 100% sure. It was only 2 in Chicago, and Sherman Tucker, the photo editor at the Herald Star, was at his desk taking calls. Vic, darling, you've found a corpse, and I get the first look at it. Not even close. Sherman has a passion for the old noir private eyes. He keeps hoping I'll behave like Race Williams or the Continental Op and start stumbling over bodies every time I walk out the front door. Ever use a stringer named Hunter Davenport, or heard anything about him? He used to freelance in Africa, but someone thinks he might have moved to Chicago. Hunter Davenport? I never heard of the guy, but he gets more popular by the hour. You're the second person today asking for him. Did you refer an extremely beautiful young man to me? I asked. Sherman laughed. I don't look at guys' legs, V.I. But yeah, there was a kid in here earlier. I told him if he didn't want to take a missing person to the cops, to go to you. Sherman promised to call me if any of his staff recognised Davenport's name. I felt as though I was trailing after my own client, but I checked the city and suburban directories just to be sure. There were lots of Davenports, but no Hunters. I frowned at my desk, then dug out the phone directory disk for the Southeast from a service I subscribed to and looked up Alder in Charleston, South Carolina. There weren't any. A whole bunch of Aldermans and Aldershots were listed, but no plain Alders. The client had said his granny was dead. She didn't seem to have any living relatives besides young Hunter. No wonder he wanted to find his father. I checked with the Department of Motor Vehicles, but Hunter Sr. didn't have a driver's license. For almost any other search, I'd need a social security number, or a place and date of birth, or some such thing. Of course, if the guy really had retired to Chicago, it was possible he'd been born here. I looked with distaste at the 100 or so Davenports in the city and the 200 more scattered through the suburbs. As a last resort, I'd start calling them to see if a cousin or brother was mooching from them, but first I'd see what I could learn from the county. They know me in that mausoleum on Washington Street, but the warmth of my reception still depends on who's working the counter that day. I was lucky this afternoon. A middle-aged clerk who was marking time until he could take early retirement and devote himself to his homemade pie shop was on duty. I've bought desserts from him from time to time. He was willing to give me a 15-year-old stack of registers at one go. 20 minutes before closing, when even my friendly clerk was snarling at citizens to hurry up and finish, I found Hunter Davenport. He had been born in 1946 at Chicago Lying-In to Mildred and Waylord Davenport, race, white, no previous live births, home address in Cottage Grove, age of parents 27 and 35, respectively. If Mildred and Wayland were still alive, they were ancient, and they probably had long since moved from Cottage Grove, but at least it was a place to start. I detoured to my bank to deposit the 500s. As I was boarding the L at Lake Street, I thought I saw my client's gold halo in the crowd. I jumped off the train, but by the time I'd fought past the rush hour crowd behind me, I couldn't see him. I finally decided it must have been a trick of the light. 2. Wayland Davenport had died the same year as my client's mother. Poor Hunter Sr., losing his wife and his father at the same time. His mother, Mildred, was still alive, though, living in a shabby apartment complex in Lincolnwood. When I rang the bell, we began one of those tedious conversations through the intercom where she couldn't make out what I was saying, and I kept shouting into the door mic. "I'm too old to work," she screeched. "Your son's work," I hollered. "His photographs. We're interested in a display, an exhibit, Africa in the 1980s through American eyes." "You'd better go away," she finally said. "I'm not buying anything." I ground my teeth. A woman carrying 2 large bags of groceries came up the walk, followed by 3 young children. The biggest
had his own small shopping bag, but the younger two had their hands free to punch each other. The woman kept muttering an ineffectual, "Michael, Tanya, stop it!" When she tried to balance a bag on her hip while she fumbled for her keys, I took the bags and held the door. She thanked me with the same exhausted mutter she used on her children. "I'm visiting Mildred Davenport in 4K, but I'd be glad to carry your bags up for you first," I said brightly. Oh, thank you. Michael, let go of Tanya's hair." She was on 4 as well, but at the other end of the hall, and no, she didn't know Mildred more than to recognise her. The kids kept her running all day, and Mildred never left her own apartment, except on Mondays when someone from the senior centre came to take her to the store or the doctor. "Do you know if her son is staying with her?" "Is that who that man is? I don't like the way he looks at Tanya. I told my husband it wouldn't surprise me if he was a molester out of prison, but they won't tell us who's in the building. We could be murdered here or our children abducted, and would the management care? Not any more than they did at the time the people in 5A were keeping goldfish in the bathtub and let it overflow into our place, and then the cats yelling to get out. I have complained 1,000 times. Tanya, stop punching!" I was thankful when we reached her door. I dumped the bags on the floor in the middle of a litter of Legos, Beanie Babies, and half-empty cereal bowls, and fled as the children's whines rose to howls. Before leaving my office this morning, I'd written a short letter to Mildred Davenport, giving her the same story I had tried shouting through the intercom. I was a freelance journalist, writing a book on Africa through American eyes, and very much wanted to get hold of some of her son's photographs from the 1980s. At the far end of the corridor, I knocked loudly on her door. After a long wait, I heard a shuffling on the other side, and then movement at the peephole. I smiled in a cheery, unthreatening way. She opened the door the width of a chain bolt. "What do you want?" I kept smiling. I put it in writing. I thought that might be easier than trying to explain it through the door. She grudgingly took the envelope from me and shut the door again. The television was turned up loud. I could hear it through the closed door. After about 10 minutes, she came back. "I guess you can talk to him, but he says he doesn't know what you mean. He never was in Africa." I followed her into her living room, where a fan stirred air so heavy it fell back like soup onto my hair and blouse. A television tuned to Oprah provided the only light. Stacks of newspaper and pieces of furniture were crammed so close together that it was hard to find a place to stand. "Hunter, this here's the lady," she shouted over Oprah in a flat nasal. A figure stirred in one of the overstuffed armchairs. In the flashes from the screen, I'd mistaken him for a heap of towels or blankets. Mrs. Davenport muted the sound. "Who you work for?" he said. "They have money for prints?" "Gaudy Press. They have some money, but they don't throw it around." I looked for a place to sit and finally

the control from his mother and restored the sound. A woman whose car had broken down on the Santa Ana Freeway had been rescued by an angel. I moved close enough to him that I could see his frayed T-shirt and the stubble of graying hair on his chin. "Your son says you're in South Africa in 1986. He curled his lip at me. "I don't have a son that I know of." "Helen Alder's son? That the two of you produced after you married in Vietnam?" "Helen Alder? I never heard of her." His voice trailed away, and then he said with a ferocious urgency that astounded me, "Where are you really from? Could we go where we can hear each other?" His mother watched suspiciously when he pushed himself up from his chair, but she stayed behind when he led me to the kitchen. The stuffy air was larded with stale dishwater. The window had a 2x4 nailed across it to keep it from opening. Sweat started to gather at the back of my neck. "Who sent you to me?" His teeth showed, crooked and tobacco-stained, through the stubble. "Your son." "I don't have any children. I never married. I never was in Africa." "What about Vietnam?" I asked. He shot me an angry look. "And if I say, yeah, I was there, you won't believe me. I didn't marry this Helen Hoosis. Try me." I wanted to keep my voice affable, but standing in the musty room was hard on my back as well as my manners. I was a photographer for the old Chicago American before it folded. I covered the war for them from 63 to 69. Surplus bought a lot of my shots. The French were more interested in Indochina than we were. After the paper collapsed, I signed on with them as a freelancer. "Where were you in 1986? Here?" He shook his head. "Europe, England, sometimes New York." I took a notepad from my handbag and started fanning my face with it. "When did you come back to Chicago? Do you work for Surplus out of here?" His face contorted into a sneer. "I haven't worked for anyone for a long time. My mother doesn't like me sponging off her, but she's paranoid about burglary, and she thinks a man around the house, even a washed-up ex-photographer, is better than living alone. Now, it's your turn, and don't give me any crap about being a freelance writer." "Okay. I'm a private investigator. A man claiming to be Hunter Davenport Jr. asked me to find you." I showed him my license. His face began to look like dull putty. "Someone was pulling your leg. I don't have a son." "Fair, very good looking. Most people would be proud to claim him." He began to fidget violently with the utensil drawers. "Get the guy to give you a blood sample. We'll compare DNA. If his matches mine, you're welcome to my whole portfolio. How'd you find me?" I told him. The county birth records, followed by tracing Wayland Davenport through old phone books. He'd gone from Cottage Grove Avenue to Loomis, then Montrose, stair-stepping his way up the northwest side until landing at a bungalow in the suburbs in 1974. His wife had moved into this little apartment 4 years ago. "So, anyone could find me," he muttered. "And is that a problem?" He gave an unconvincing laugh. "No one wants to find me these days, so it's no problem whatsoever. Now you've wasted your time and mine enough. Go hunt up some real mystery, like who your client is and why he's stolen my name." I stopped in the kitchen doorway and looked back at him. "By the way, who is Helen Alder?" He bared his teeth, showing a broken chip on the left incisor. "The figment of your client's imagination." I put a business card on the countertop. "Give me a call if you decide to tell the truth about her." As I made my way through the dim passage to the front door, someone on television was extolling a drug whose side effects included nausea, fainting, and memory loss. Over the cheerful tout, Miss Mildred Davenport's voice rose querulously, demanding to know whether I was going to buy any of his pictures. Her son said something inaudible. The last thing I heard on my way out was her calling to him to make sure he put the chain bolt on behind me. When I stepped back into the sticky July heat, the back of my blouse was wet all the way across my shoulders. I smelled of stale grease. I sank into my car and turned on the air conditioner. Behind me, a blue Toyota was idling, the driver lying with the seat.

reclining so that all I could see was the newspaper over his chest, like a character in a James Bond movie. I made a U-turn and drove as fast as I could to the expressway. I wanted to get to the trefoil and ask my client the same questions Hunter Davenport had put to me. Who had given me those $500 bills, and why did he really want to find Hunter Davenport? 3. My client had checked into the trefoil as Hunter Davenport, but he'd gone out early this morning, and he hadn't come back yet. The receptionist wouldn't tell me if young Hunter had used another name on check-in, or if he'd shown a credit card. "Ma'am, I'm sure you must understand that I cannot possibly discuss our guests with you." I pulled out my ID. "I'm a private investigator. Normally, I don't discuss my cases any more than you discuss your guests. But when Mr. Davenport hired me, he paid cash. And something I found out this morning makes me wonder whether Davenport is his name." He shook his head. "I'm sorry, ma'am, but unless you're with the police and have legitimate grounds for an inquiry, I cannot discuss any of our guests with any outsider. Newspaper reporters have come up with such inventive ways of violating privacy that it's our ironclad rule. You often have celebrities here? We often have guests who prize privacy. That's why they choose the Trefoil." The Trefoil is a small boutique hotel. There wasn't any way I could hover unobtrusively in the lobby and sneak into the elevator. I wrote a note for Hunter Davenport asking him to call me as soon as he came in. When I handed it to the receptionist, I managed a look at the cubbyhole where he put the envelope. 508. It never hurts to know. When I got to my office, my part-time assistant told me the client had called. He said to thank you for your help, but he's decided it's a needle in the haystack and not to go on looking. The 500 can cover your fee and expenses. I thought my jaw might crack my sternum. It dropped so far and fast. When did he call? Mary Louise looked at her notes. 1 o'clock. It was almost 2 now, so he'd stopped the investigation before I'd visited the hotel. I told Mary Louise about the case. Finding Hunter Sr. was easier than I thought it would be, actually. But the guy claims he never had a kid. He even offered to do a DNA match. That might have been a bluff, but it didn't sound like it. He knows something about Helen Alder, something that got him pretty agitated, but I don't think it had anything to do with the kid. Helen Adler's name didn't mean any more to Mary Louise than it had to me. We talked it over a bit until Mary Louise left to pick up her foster kids from summer camp. Before she took off, she had me fill out an expense report and timesheet, an important reason I keep her on my payroll. I had a clean profit of 150. At least I could afford another call to Paris. Although it was now 9:20 in Europe, Monsieur Duval was indeed in, and indeed he did speak English. Certainly he remembered Hunter Davenport, but this was a matter most strange, that I was the second person to ask for him in 1 month. Could it be that Davenport's fortunes were going to change, that he might once again be going to work? If so, Sir Plas would like to continue to represent him. He'd done very inventive work in the past. "Do you know where he is now?" I asked. "We think he maybe go to Chicago, but we have no direct word from him since 4 years now." "One moment, Sir Plas," she say, "he always talk about Chicago when he's unhappy." So the client had gotten the Chicago information from Sir Plas. "What kind of pictures did you buy from him?" "All kinds. But of course, for our clients, for Paris Match or The Sun, we want mostly the faces that are popular with their readers, the Monaco princesses now that Princess Diana is no more, or even Princess Diana's sons, and sometimes they like Lady Gaga. You know, the celebrity. But by and by, Hunter, he fall more in love with what he sees in a bottle than what he sees behind the camera, and we have to tell him goodbye." "Did he ever shoot a woman named Helen Alder?" "Ellen Alder? Ellen Alder? I do not know this woman, but I will look at our files. If you have email, I will let you know." I gave him my details, not very hopefully. If Helen Alder
had been a celebrity subject, I think even I would have heard of her. Her name had clearly meant something to Davenport, although it had taken a minute to register. Maybe they'd had some brief fling in Vietnam that he'd forgotten about. She'd had a kid, named him after his biological father, brought him up on the idea that she was a widow. Then the kid found out the truth and started tracking down the photographer. It was all useless speculation. I logged onto the web and did a search through Life Story and a few other databases, but didn't find any Helen Alders. I gave it up and turned my attention to other clients' problems. At 3 the next morning, Davenport came forcibly back to mind when the phone hauled me out of sleep. "Vic, why would an old drunk be clutching your business card when he was run over?" It was John McGonagall, a Chicago police sergeant I used to do a lot of work with. I'd lost track of him when the department transferred him from downtown to one of the Northwest Side districts. "John!" I sat up in bed, trying to scramble my wits together. "What old drunk? 60-ish, 5'10", 5'11", 3-day growth, chip on left incisor. Ring a bell?" "Hunter Davenport." I demanded details in exchange for a name, and McGonagall grudgingly supplied them. Hunter had been bar hopping, as far as the cops could make out, ending up at the last belt on Lincoln around 1 a.m. A witness said a car had driven up on the sidewalk and hit Hunter before roaring off into the night. The few onlookers out at that hour couldn't guess at the colour or the make of the car, or remember the license number. "He didn't have any ID, just some singles wadded up in his pocket and your card. What's the story, Wyszorski?" "There's no story. Maybe he was trying to work up the nerve to invite me out for a drink." "Have you talked to his mother?" "No, of course not. You only just heard who he was." I gave him Mildred Davenport's address. "I'll meet you there in 20 minutes. He began a sentence with, "You can leave police business," but I hung up before he told me where. There's a wonderful freedom in driving the city in the pre-dawn. No one else is out, and you feel as though you own the empty streets. I coasted up to Mrs. Davenport's building at the same time that McGonagall's unmarked car arrived. He grunted a greeting, but he didn't actively try to keep me from following him into the building. He had phoned Mrs. Davenport from the hospital, waking her up, confirming her nightmares about the city's dangers. But she buzzed us in. She opened her own door, the width of the chain, and demanded McGonagall's ID, then caught sight of me. "What do you know about all this, young woman? Are you with the police? Hunter told me you weren't really interested in his photographs, but he's never been mixed up with any crimes, at least not that I know of." "Can we come in, ma'am?" McGonagall said. "We'll wake all the neighbours if we have to talk to you through the door." She compressed her mouth in a suspicious line, but unbolted the chain. "Hunter's been like a cat on a hot brick ever since this lady came over. He's been drinking way too much for years. I warned him after Vietnam no one would keep a drunk on their payroll forever, and I was right. All those glamorous places he used to visit, all those famous people he took pictures of, didn't count for anything in the end. He had to come home to his ma and a little bit of social security he can claim. So when this lady told me maybe someone wanted to buy some of his old pictures, I thought he should talk to her." McGonagall stopped to ask her about that. I muttered that I was a go-between with a possible buyer, but nothing had come of it. Before he could push me further, Mrs. Davenport interrupted. "Yesterday, after this lady left, someone started calling on the phone and hanging up. I thought maybe it was her bothering him, but all Hunter would say was he didn't know who was on the phone. Finally, about 8 o'clock tonight, last night I should say, the 15th time the phone rang, he said, 'I can't take this, they're going to drive me insane.' And off he went. I knew he was going out to find a bar, like he always does when he's in trouble. I told him a million times all that gets you is a hangover and the trouble's still there in the morning, but you can't talk to a drunk. But the calls kept coming. Someone who just said, 'Hunter, I know where you are, Hunter,' and then hung up. So the last thing I yelled before he could say anything, 'He's not here. Leave me alone or I'll have the cops on you.'
I should have done it then and there. But how could I know they'd followed after him in the street? Who could have been harassing him? McGonagall demanded of me. I shook my head bleakly and asked Mrs. Davenport if her son had ever discussed any threats from anyone overseas. If he had any troubles like that, he never said anything to me about them. He lived away from home for 30 years, and he wasn't much of a letter writer at the best of times. I don't know what he got up to, all the places he visited. Do you think he could have had a child he never told you about? I asked. With a man, anything's possible. Just because he's your own boy doesn't change that. She folded her lips tightly. McGonagall was demanding what that was about when his cell phone rang. He grunted into the mouthpiece a few times, then turned to Mrs. Davenport. Does he have any insurance? It looks like they can save him, but it's going to be expensive. Insurance? Where would he get insurance? He wasn't even a vet, just a war correspondent. And if I think they've got 50,000 around to pay their rotten bills, they can think again. While McGonagall relayed the news to the hospital, I wandered into the back room, looking for evidence of Davenport's work. I found a worn black zip case under the daybed, where he seemed to keep his clothes and a few personal items. The case was stuffed with hundreds of prints. McGonagall came in and watched me go through them. Near the bottom of the stack, I came on a dozen views of a woman who looked so familiar that I thought I must surely know her. Tortoiseshell combs pulled a halo of ash-blonde hair away from her face, and her blue-grey eyes smiled at the camera with a wistful yearning. At first I thought my leap of recognition was because she looked so much like my client, but I felt sure I knew her face, and that was why I thought I'd known him when he'd come up in my office. I tried not to let McGonagall see I'd come up on anything I knew. I was zipping up the case when it fell from my hands, scattering photographs wholesale. I managed to stick a shot of the wistful woman inside my T-shirt while I was scrabbling under the daybed for the rest. 5. Sherman Tucker, the Herald Star's photo editor, wasn't happy at climbing out of his bed so early in the morning, but he met me at the paper. He took one look at the print I'd borrowed and went without speaking to a cabinet where he pulled out a thick file. Were you brain dead 13 years ago? The only person photographed more back then was Princess Di. I was in law school, I mumbled. My father was dying. I didn't follow the society pages. Sherman slapped a dozen versions of the face onto the table. Lady Helen Banador riding to hounds in Virginia. Lady Helen bringing her infant son, Andrew, home from the hospital, opening a charity ball, leaving a courthouse in tears after her divorces, laughing on the arm of a Marine colonel at a British embassy ball. She had been born Lady Helen Aldershot, only child of the Earl of Revere. Revere didn't have a dime or even a shilling to his name. So everyone agreed it was a wonderful thing when she had married one of the heirs to Banador Tobacco in South Carolina. Happiest of all had been the paparazzi who followed her, supplying the insatiable appetites in America and France for beautiful women with titles. Even I used to read the reports that filtered from the National Enquirer into People and the daily papers after the star-studded wedding in the Revere's private chapel. Following the wedding, Jim Banador and Lady Helen moved to America, dividing their time between New York, Charleston, and Paris, with the occasional trip to London. About the time the kid was born, the tabloids began screaming that Banador hung out in leather bars when he was in New York City. Old Mrs. Banador tried suing the star over a photo of Jim in an embrace with a man in a motorcycle bar, but the matter was quietly dropped a few months later. If Lady Helen was disconsolate at her husband's behaviour, she hid it well. She'd been a lively member of the international nightclub scene before her marriage. After Andrew's birth, she took up with her old playmates. The divorce was messy. Mrs. Banador tried to claim Andrew wasn't even Jim's son, but the terms of the family trust apparently made it important
for Jim to have a male child, so he swore an affidavit of paternity. Lady Helen's alimony, estimated at $100,000 a month, depended on her never breathing a word about her husband's extracurricular activities. If she remarried, of course, the alimony stopped, but old Mrs. Benador also got the family lawyers to insert a clause that gave her custody of the kid if the Benadors could prove Lady Helen was sleeping with other men. This last clause lashed the paparazzi into a competitive frenzy. They staked out her apartment on the Faubourg Saint-Honoré. They followed her skiing in the French Alps and the Canadian Rockies. They zoomed on her nude sunbathing in the Virgin Islands. And when she went on safari in Kenya with Italian racer Egidio Berni as part of the group, the photographers followed in a helicopter. That was where Lady Helen died. The Herald Star hadn't paid much attention to Lady Helen, since she didn't have a natural following in Chicago. But of course, they'd covered her death. I flipped through Sherman's files to read the front page story. Lady Helen's safari was spending a week at a luxury lodge from which they took day or night trips to study animals. It sounded like fun. They even followed elephants on their nocturnal tracks into mineral caves. In deference to the divorce decree, Berni stayed in one street, Lady Helen and young Andrew in another. One evening, Berni and Lady Helen decided to go for a sunset drive. An enterprising photographer had bribed one of the guides to let him know if Lady Helen and Berni were ever alone. The helicopter caught up with the Land Rover 3 miles from the lodge. Berni took off, hurtling the Rover across the veldt and smashed into a rhinoceros. He and Lady Helen were killed instantly. Some moron brought young Andrew to the crash site, and the Herald Star had used a photograph of the white-faced boy kneeling by his dead mother, cradling her head on his knees. I would have to be brain dead not to know that the boy was my client as a child, and I'd have to be even deader not to figure Hunter Davenport for the photographer in the chopper. So Andrew Benador hired me to find one of the men who drove his mother to her death, or who he thinks drove her to her death. And then what? He lay in wait like James Bond to. I stood up so fast I knocked half the photos off Sherman's table. When he squawked a protest, I was already out the door. I shouted, "I'll call you," over my shoulder, and ran down the hall to the street. I'd been an idiot. James Bond, the glimpse I thought I'd had of my client on the L platform 2 days ago, the guy in the car behind me yesterday morning. My client had tracked me while I located Hunter Davenport. When I found Davenport for him, my client breathed threatening messages over the phone until he fled the apartment, then chased him to Uptown, where he ran him over. V.I. Wachowski, ace detective. Ace imbecile. 6. The Trefoils' tiny lobby was filled with baggage and travellers. The receptionist on duty was settling bills and handing towels and keys to joggers while juggling 2 phones. I took a towel with a smiled thanks and slipped into the elevator behind 2 lean, sweat-coloured men in shorts and cropped tops. On the 5th floor, I knelt in front of the 508 and probed the keyhole. I was in an agony of tension. If some other guests should come in, out, the maid, if Andrew Benador had left and a stranger lay in the bed. The guest doors had nice, sturdy, old-fashioned locks, the kind that look impressive on the outside but have only 3 tumblers. In another 2 minutes, I was inside the room. Lying there in bed, Andrew Benador looked almost like his mother's twin. The white gold hair fell away from his face, which was soft with the slackness of sleep. "Andrew!" I called sharply from the doorway. He stirred and turned over, but a night spent tracking his subject through Uptown had apparently left him exhausted. I went to the bed and shook him roughly. When his wistful blue eyes finally blinked open, I said, "He's not dead. Does that upset you?"
He's not. His voice was thick with sleep. But I... He woke completely up and sat up, his face white. How did you get in here? What are you talking about? You were too tired when you got in to lock the door, I guess. I sat on the edge of the bed. You've got 5 minutes before I call the cops. Better make good use of them. What are you going to tell them? How you broke into my hotel room? I'm going to tell them to look for the blue Toyota that hit Hunter Davenport early this morning. If you rented it, that'll be easy, because you had to show someone a driver's license. If you stole it, it'll still have your fingerprints on it. I went to the bureau and rifled through the documents on top. He was travelling on a British passport. He had a first-class ticket on Air France with an open return date. He had a rental agreement with one of the big chains for a blue Toyota. His wallet held an American driver's license issued by the state of South Carolina, a variety of credit cards, and 2 photos of his mother. Put those pictures down! I held them between my fingers, as if poised to tear them. You can always get more. Most photographed women in the world, and all, there are 1 million pictures of her lying around. I just saw 28 of them. She gave those to me. I can't get any more that she gave me. He was out of bed and across the room so fast, I just had time to slip the pictures into my shirt pocket. He tried to fight me for them, but I was dressed and he wasn't. I stood on his left foot until he stopped punching at me. I'll return them when you give me a few answers. You've lived in South Carolina, and your mother was killed in a car accident in Kenya. Did you happen to tell me anything else true? Is your grandmother dead? What about all those other tobacco-smoking banadors? You really an orphan? He pulled on a pair of jeans and looked at me sullenly. I hate them all, the way they talk about her. They were so happy when she died, with all their dreams had come true at once. The fact that Jim died of AIDS 5 years after I had to go to live in fucking stupid Charleston. I wasn't supposed to mention that. Poor dear Jim. Picked up a virus in Africa when he went out to get Andrew, they told all their friends at the country club. We should never have allowed Helen to keep the boy to begin with. Then all my he-men cousins made my life miserable, claiming she was a whore, and I wasn't even one of the family, as if I wanted to be related to that house full of cretins. Did you kill your grandmother? He gave a hoarse bark of laughter. If I'd thought of it in time. No, she died the old-fashioned way, of a stroke. So, what made you decide to go over Davenport? I always meant to, ever since the day my mother died, chasing her all over Europe. It was a game to him. She didn't have a life. She knew she'd lose me to one of those damn banadors if she ever got caught with another man, and I was the one person she really loved. I was the only one she cared about losing. She was trying to protect our life together, and he, that Davenport, he was trying to destroy it. For 24 hours he got a taste of what it was like, how it feels when someone knows where you are and is following you. I missed him when he snuck out of that apartment building last night. But when the lady yelled he wasn't home, I found him at the bus stop. He got on a bus, and I followed the bus. He got off and went into a bar. I went in behind him. But it wasn't enough he was scared. I told him who I was, what he'd done, and he tried to tell me it was a job, just a job. He killed my mother, he ruined my life, and he thought I should slap him on the back and say, tough luck, old sport, but a man's got to do, and all that crap. That was when I couldn't take it anymore. I got into the car. He started to go back into the bar, and I couldn't stand it. I just drove up on the sidewalk, and I should have gone straight to the airport and taken the first flight out, but my passport and ticket and everything were still here. Besides, I never thought you'd find out before I left this afternoon. I leaned against the door and looked down at him. You never thought. You are an extremely lucky guy. Hunter Davenport is going to live, but he has very expensive hospital bills and no insurance. You are going to pay every dime of those bills. If you don't, then I'm suddenly going to find evidence that links you to the Toyota. The cursory washing they give it at the rental place. Believe me,
traces of Davenport's blood will still be on it a long time. Do you understand? He nodded, fractionally. Now give me back my pictures. I want to hear you say it. I want to know that you understand what you've agreed to. He shut his eyes. I agree to pay Hunter Davenport's hospital bills. I agree to look after the man who killed my mother. I agree to live in hell for the rest of my life. I wanted to say something. Something consoling. Or maybe heartening. Let it go. Move on. But his face was so pinched with pain, I couldn't bear to look at him. I put the snapshots on his knee and let myself out. Author's note. When Princess Diana died, I thought how horrible it must have been for her sons. I imagined a son who didn't have a supportive family to help him recover from the tragedy, and so he nurtured his anger against the photographer whom he felt was responsible for her death. When I wrote this story around 2000, the internet was first starting to have commercial uses, but most functions that a detective now does online were still manual, like tracking Hunter Davenport through old phone directories. Cell phones were just becoming ubiquitous, but the first smartphone was still 10 years away. This story was originally published in Mary Higgins Clark Mystery Magazine, Spring 2001. Photo finish by Sarah Peretsky from her collection Love and Other Crimes, published by Hodder and Staunton. That's all in this edition of Cover to Cover. Join me again next week when Barry Leveny reads The Shearing Shed by Henry Lawson, Deb Noyack reads By Post by Alexander McCall-Smith, and Trish Nankerville comes back with Give Me Your Body by Catherine Chung and Die Cuban by Alex Gonzalez. I'm Tim McQueen. Until next time, goodbye.

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3: Hello and welcome to Sights, Sounds and Songs. I'm Peter Stotzer from our Perth studios. And in episodes on this program, we zigzag around the globe in just 30 minutes. 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Wherever we are, we do some exploring and discovering before taking a breather with music closely or perhaps just loosely related to the places where we are virtual tourists. We then move on to the next destinations. And it's great that you have joined our travel group. This is episode 4 in our Coffee Country series, and our virtual Vision Australia Radio travel group is growing. Yes, there are a lot of coffee lovers and connoisseurs amongst our listeners from Warrnambool, Shepparton, Warragul, Mildura, Perth, Geelong, Darwin, Melbourne, Adelaide, Bendigo, Albury, Wodonga, and many other towns in between, and of course also right across the world. We have listeners. And now, let's get started. And our first coffee country destination is Mexico. Of course, we have been here before on Sights, Sounds and Songs, but also let's see what we can recall. Here are some facts. Mexico, officially the United Mexican States, is a vibrant North American country bordering the U.S. to the north and Guatemala and Belize to the southeast. Home to over 134 million people, it is the largest Spanish-speaking nation globally, boasting a rich blend of indigenous heritage and Spanish colonial culture. Encompassing over 1.9 million square kilometers, Mexico offers dramatic topographical diversity. It features sweeping deserts in the north, high mountains and fertile valleys in the center, and dense tropical rainforests in the south and along its extensive Pacific and Gulf coasts. The bustling capital, of course, is Mexico City, one of the most populous urban areas in the world. Another major economic cultural hub is Guadalajara, where we visited some time ago as well. Mexico was shaped by advanced ancient civilizations, including the Olmec, Maya, and Aztec, followed by 3 centuries of Spanish rule. It gained its independence in 1821. Mexico has a robust industrialized economy these days and uses the Mexican peso as its currency. It is highly renowned worldwide for its tourism, agriculture, and manufacturing. Mexico is also renowned for its world-famous cuisine, a UNESCO intangible cultural heritage, mariachi music, colorful arts, and vibrant celebrations. Its culture varies greatly by state and region. The biggest annual event is Día de los Muertos, the Day of the Dead, actually a happy occasion, and you might recall our participation some time ago. But now, I know it's time for coffee, and it's history in this country. Chao Silva from Nescafe.com tells us that coffee came to Mexico in the late 1700s with the Spanish, who brought plants from Cuba and the Dominican Republic. These were then grown on European-owned farms where indigenous Mexican laborers were hired to tend the crops. Coffee plants flourished in the region and demand grew, with Mexico beginning regular overseas exportation in the late 1800s. In 1973, the Mexican government started INMECAFE, the National Coffee Institute of Mexico, in order to fund rural farmers and support the country's demand for coffee. This new scheme gave farmers equipment, transport and credit so they could sell on the international market, and due to this, Mexican coffee production skyrocketed by a massive 900% between 1973 and 1990. INMECAFE collapsed and this led to the formation of cooperative groups to replace it in a bid to continue the boost to Mexico's organic coffee farms. As a direct impact of this, Mexico became one of the world's largest producers of organic coffee, a fact that is still true today, with up to 8% of producers growing organic certified coffee. Most Mexican coffee is grown in the mountains of the southern states of Veracruz, Oaxaca, and Chiapas by a network of over 100,000 small farms. During our first music break, which is not far away, we will sample the three Mexican coffee types. First up is iced horchata latte. An iced horchata latte is a cold brew coffee made with rice, milk, vanilla and cinnamon. The beverage is sweet, creamy and refreshing, making it the perfect choice for baking hot Mexican days. Next is spiked Mexican coffee. If you like your coffee with a little kick, spiked Mexican coffee might be just what you're looking for. Made with coffee-flavored liquor, tequila, hot coffee, and topped with whipped cream, this is like the Mexican version of the Irish coffee. And now, here is the recipe of the most popular version called Café de Olla. You need 3/4 cup of brown sugar, firmly packed, 6 cloves, 6 julienne slices orange zest, 3 cinnamon sticks, and 6 tablespoons of coffee, not instant of course, and then you follow this. In a large saucepan, heat 6 cups of water with the brown sugar, cinnamon sticks and cloves over moderately high heat until the mixture is hot, but do not let it boil. Add then the coffee. Bring the mixture to a boil and boil it, stirring occasionally for 3 minutes. Strain the coffee through a fine sieve and serve in coffee cups with the orange zest. Make 6 servings. Let me know how you go with this. You have time to try it during our first music item today. Correo a Reo, which means email, is, or maybe now was, a world music group performing traditional music of Venezuela, Mexico and Argentina. Born and raised in Mexico, band leader Abel Roja was introduced to the folk music of Mexico at an early age by his father and uncle, performing with them as early as 6. After participating in several folk ensembles, Roja entered Mexico City's Anthropological University and began specializing in the musical forms native to the Veracruz and La Huasteca regions of Mexico. And Veracruz, as we heard, is a major coffee-producing area. Let's listen to the title Fiesta Lanera, an instrumental item.

I hope you had a successful Mexican Café de Ola brewing session during this musical break, and the next coffee-growing country is already awaiting our arrival, and it is much closer to home. Yes, it's easy to move on this weekly virtual travel and music program, and here in Indonesia, and more precisely on Java, we first do look at a musical aspect, because our next song is titled Kopi Dangdut. Kopi, as you might guess, of course, meaning coffee in Bahasa Indonesia. But what is dangdut? Dangdut is one of Indonesia's signature music genres, characterized by its strong drum rhythms. The genre evolved from a blend of Malay, Indian, and Arabic music, creating a distinctive and easily recognizable melody. Dangdut is widely popular across different communities due to its simple lyrics, which often reflect everyday life. Over time, the genre has continued to innovate by incorporating elements of pop, rock, and electronic music, keeping it relevant and loved by multiple generations. In Jakarta, dangdut is an integral part of local entertainment and is frequently performed at various events. From small village celebrations to large-scale concerts, dangdut always brings a lively and festive atmosphere. Many famous dangdut singers come from Jakarta and have taken the genre to national and international stages. Despite modernization, dangdut remains deeply rooted in its cultural origins. With continuous support, dangdut flourishes as a symbol of Indonesia's musical identity. We now join the locals and dance to the title Kopi Dangdut, brought to us by Fami Shahab.

Kathmandu. Coffee has many names. Some, such as espresso and drip, refer to how coffee is made. Others, such as mocha and cappuccino, refer to a specific beverage made with coffee. Still others refer to the coffee's origins and history. Java falls into this category. And as I mentioned in a previous episode, heavy coffee drinkers are often referred to as Java junkies, and that expression comes from the island of Java. During the 1600s, the Dutch introduced coffee to Southeast Asia. They brought coffee trees to places like Bali and Sumatra, where it is still grown today as well. Another island they began planting coffee on was Java, and it's from this island that the name Java arose. It's not known specifically how the term was first used. The Dutch were likely the first to use the name, and they may have used it to refer to single-origin coffee from Java. As the coffee trade grew, the term was adopted by more and more people throughout the world, and today Java has become a generic term for coffee and no longer refers only to coffee from the island of Java. Coffee continues to be grown on Java, and much of the island's Arabica production comes from estates that were originally built by the Dutch. The word Java, of course, is also used in the computer programming world. In 1995, a programming language called Java was released and featured a steaming cup of coffee as its icon. From Java, we cross on the ferry to Bali, we board in Ketapang, and disembark on the other side in Gilimanuk. The sea here can be really rough, but for us today, it's all smooth sailing.

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With your host and tour guide Peter Stotzer from the Perth studios, you are on a ferry from Java to Bali. Up on the deck, passengers drink black coffee in big mugs, and the smell of Kretek cigarettes is everywhere. Many Indonesians smoke Kreteks, spicy, sweet-smelling cigarettes made with cloves mixed with tobacco and a secret sauce which may contain flavorings such as chocolate or dried fruits. Their smells can be found everywhere from airports to curbside eateries. 90% of Indonesian smokers choose them over ordinary cigarettes. The name Kretek is a reference to the cracking sound made by the cloves when they burn.

We are now on the roads of Bali, and the island has a different feel because the dominant religion in most parts of Indonesia is Islam, whereas in Bali it is Hinduism. Colorful processions almost on a daily basis, temples, friendly smiles everywhere, and you can feast on babi guling, the traditional dish featuring spit-roasted suckling pig with rich local spices and herbs washed down with an icy cold bintang beer. Geographically, Bali is dominated by a number of volcanic mountains in the center of the island. The most active one of them is Gunung Agung, whose violent eruption in 1963 killed a large number of people and caused a lot of devastation in the eastern areas. The island is ringed by coral reefs. The beaches in the south have white sand, and the beaches in the east and north have black volcanic sand. Bali has a population of around 3 million people. And the majority of the population is still made up of farmers, but tourism and associated businesses such as manufacture and sales of souvenirs and other things are becoming more and more important, and certain areas are bursting at the seams. Yet the predominant form of agriculture is wet rice cultivation, but there are also large fruit plantations in the east of Bali, as well as cornfields and coffee plantations, as you would expect. The volcanic slopes of Bali, especially the Kintamani region, produces coffees that are immediately recognizable for their vibrant profiles. Bali beans deliver a bright acidity and a clean cup with citrus and fruity notes, a light to medium body and a floral aroma. Bali coffee is often grown organically and may be intercropped with fruit trees, contributing to its lively, nuanced profile. Perhaps no coffee is more synonymous with Indonesia and Bali than Kopi Luwak, the infamous civet coffee known for being the most expensive beans in the world. Kopi Luwak coffee is processed by wild Asian palm civets, a nocturnal cat-sized mammal native to South and Southeast Asia. The civets find the ripest and freshest coffee cherries to eat, and through their unique digestive enzymes, break down the beans in a distinctive way. This unusual process produces a smooth, balanced cup with low bitterness, sought after by the most discerning coffee enthusiasts. These beans are extremely rare and expensive, and the processing of Kopi Luwak has raised ethical concerns due to animal welfare issues associated with civet farming. Coffee isn't just a crop in Bali or Indonesia, it is part of daily life. For a distincting and authentic experience, Indonesian coffee is often brewed using kopi tubruk, in which finely ground coffee is steeped directly in hot water without filtration. This method produces an intense, full-bodied cup that reflects how coffee here has been enjoyed for centuries. To our final music item, Sabah Abbas Mustafa is a long-time musical adventurer who was a founding member of the groundbreaking world fusion band Three Mustafas. His passion for Indonesian music has led him to travel and record here on numerous occasions. Di Negara De Yung Geun, which means in a foreign country, is a bouncy tune that blends the drum and bass lines of Congolese, Sukus,

0: It's time to leave Bali and to give credit to the following sources of information: Driftaway Coffee and Nescafe.com with Chao Silva, also LibrarySweetMarias.com and NationalGeographic.com. I thank you for your travel companionship today, and I'm Peter Stotz, your host and tour guide from the Perth studios. And please do join me again when we next take off on this virtual travel and music program, Sights, Sounds and Songs, on the Vision Australia Radio Network, VA Radio Digital, or on varadio.org. In the meantime, though, and in the spirit of this show, I say to you, as always, au revoir, dovidencia, sampai jumpa lagi, bis bald, namaste. Arrivederci, Yasu, Stravo, Hasta luego, Sayonara, Sai Chen, Ciao, Adi Mittenand, and goodbye.
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0: week's edition of Healthy Minds. I'm Andras Cullinans, and this week let's look at what power does to the brain, statins over 70, and we'll also continue with the article we started last week, A Bloke's Guide to Middle Age. Now, from BBC Science Focus, experts are finally learning what power does to the brain, and it's not what anyone expected. Evidence suggests power, like alcohol, has a tangible effect on the brain, but are its impacts always negative? This is written by Ian Taylor. Power does strange things to people. Psychology papers are littered with examples of people behaving awfully, even unlawfully, when they feel powerful or consider themselves to be high status. One scientific paper by researchers at the University of California in Berkeley reported the results of 7 experiments that observed the behavior of people with higher or lower power and social status. To summarize the findings, powerful people are the worst. The team found that high-power individuals were more likely to lie during negotiations and cheat to increase their chances of winning a game. They were more likely to endorse unethical behavior and even take sweets from a jar that they were told was meant for children in a laboratory next door. The lead author of the paper, Professor Dacha Keltner, co-director of the Greater Good Science Center, said there's no shortage of evidence that power is a corruptive force. One of my favorite findings is that rich kids in the US are more likely to shoplift than poor kids, he says. When they're powerful, we don't share. We're greedy. We eat cookies that were meant for other people. We even found that BMW drivers are more likely to drive through pedestrian zones compared with people who drive lower status vehicles. Every time you turn on the news these days, there's another story about ruthless, powerful people and their unscrupulous deeds. With each passing day, the people within this select group are obtaining more wealth and political influence. CEOs of failing companies are still pocketing six-figure bonuses, and it's hard to keep up with the number of celebrities and business leaders accused of sexual assault. There's also a sense that something is shifting in the way people hold or wield power. To take an obvious example, the re-election of Donald Trump prompted many political commentators to observe that the era of American soft power is over. Soft power is the influence one country can have on another indirectly through shared values, culture and goals, rather than directly through military action or economic measures like tariffs or trade deals. In other words, soft power is to co-opt others rather than coerce them. The style of leadership by Trump marked an aggressive international policies and a demand for loyalty, and it's divisive. Whether you describe Trump as strong or authoritarian might depend on where your political affiliations lie. In any case, America is hardly the only nation with a forceful leader in charge. Political scientists at King's College London published a study in 2022 that charted an increasing tolerance for authoritarian leaders around the world. The shift is towards more coercive power, says Keltner. If you look at people who veer toward the alternative right, for example, they're Machiavellian. They don't care about caring. They don't care about justice. They care about authority. It was the 19th century politician and writer Lord Acton who famously warned of the dangers of authoritarian power. Power tends to corrupt, he wrote, and absolute power corrupts absolutely. But how true is that in the modern world? Do the perverting effects of power explain why certain styles of leadership are becoming more popular, or why big tech CEOs wield even more influence? Is it why some drivers ignore the rights of pedestrians on the road, or why certain children rule the playground with an iron mitten? Power exists everywhere. It permeates not just boardrooms and political offices, but every classroom, every workplace, every marriage. It crackles in virtually all human interactions and relationships, underpinning the social hierarchies that govern much of human behavior. Hierarchy evolved as the most efficient and effective way of organizing people, says Adam Galinsky, professor of leadership at Columbia Business School. And the reason why hierarchy is such a powerful organizing mechanism for groups is because it solves so many needs that groups have. It has a division of labor, creates coordination, and reduces conflict. Because people who are higher in the hierarchy get more rewards, That creates motivational mechanisms for people to contribute to the group in order to move up. For any hierarchy to function, however, there must be an imbalance of power. It means some people have more power while others have to know their place, says Galinsky. We can show that people in some cases would prefer to be in a lower status situation, lower power situation, if they're in a stronger hierarchy, Galinsky says. That's one of the reasons why authoritarian leaders are more likely to emerge in times of social and economic unrest. That goes some way to explain our need for power in a social level, but it doesn't tell us what happens to someone when they become powerful. So what are the effects of power? Power is quite the tonic. Attaining it doesn't just affect a person's behaviour or decision-making. It has a biological effect, leading to changes in a person's brain and the flux of hormones in their body. Research shows that when people are put into positions of power, especially in non-crisis situations, their testosterone goes up, but their cortisol, a stress hormone, goes down, Galinsky says. It's very disinhibiting. It allows people to move forward, but without stress or fear. In a lot of psychology experiments on power, participants are simply asked to remember a time when they were powerful. This technique, which Galinsky pioneered in 2003, can change a person's physiology, their behaviour, and performance in a task, even their voice. His research showed that when you ask someone to recall a time when they had power, their voice becomes steadier and louder and fluctuates less in pitch. Other research has shown that before a stressful situation, like giving a speech, if you recall a time of power, your heart rate drops and you actually deliver a better speech, he says. It helps people write better job applications and do better in job interviews. It boosts people's optimism, confidence. It helps them see the big picture, helps them be more visionary. In other words, power can be positive. In one of his papers, he and his colleagues argued that power leads to action because it releases the psychological brakes that sometimes prevent us doing what we want. It makes failure seem less probable or painful, meaning the perceived risk of action are lower. But then comes the dark side. When the brakes are off, people are more impulsive. Other people's perspectives and feelings can become shrouded, or the social costs of a particular action or behaviour might be minimised. One example is people who cheat on their romantic partners. In 2024, a study published in the journal Archives of Sexual Behaviour looked at power dynamics in relationships and how they affect infidelity. In line with previous studies, researchers found that people with higher perceived power in a relationship are more likely to fantasise about other partners and pursue them. Why? Because feeling powerful increases a person's self-perception as a desirable partner. They believe they bring more to the table within a relationship and are more desirable to more people outside of it. In interpersonal relationships or romantic relationships, the person who is more dominant tends to design the goals of the couple, and so the other is more submissive, says Anna Guintoni, Professor of Social Cognition at University College London. Someone who is more committed to a relationship is more dependent and may set fewer goals for the couple. So, more power, less empathy. Powerful people are more likely to be self-centred in general, not just in romantic relationships. Research has shown that high-power individuals are less empathetic and compassionate, with some displaying less distress at the suffering of others. In one of Galinsky's studies, he showed that high-power individuals literally struggle to see the world from other people's perspectives. He and his colleagues asked people to draw the letter E on their foreheads. People with more power were more likely to write the letter in a self-oriented direction, meaning it would read backwards to other people. So the indication is, it's harder for you to see the world from other people's perspectives. There's even evidence from the field of neuroscience that power affects parts of the brain that are linked to empathy. Motor resonance is a phenomenon that happens when you watch other person's actions or experience. As we watch, our brain activity becomes similar to what would happen if we were performing those same actions or having the same experiences. It's thought that motor resonance helps us understand each other and empathize with other people's experiences and emotions. But guess what? Motor resonance, a fundamental part of what makes us social animals, is lower in high-power individuals. Researchers at McMaster University in Canada used transcranial magnetic stimulation, a process that stimulates nerve cells in the brain connected to mood control, to show that when people feel powerful, this mechanism is reduced. For a lot of the scientists who study the effects of power, this is important. Power leads to real biological changes to our brains, our cognition, our hormones. So the old adage of power is something that corrupts us is perhaps too simplistic. I don't fully agree with the assumption that power corrupts, says Ghiodnotti. I think that power can reveal who people are, and there are some biases, such as overconfidence or inflated self-perceptions, that are more accentuated when people have power. She notes when people are asked to rank themselves on positive traits compared with other people, we tend to describe ourselves as better than average. That's of course impossible. Not everyone can be above average. We self-enhance, and these kinds of self-serving biases are exacerbated when people are in power, as we become more confident and our self-esteem increases. That doesn't mean that power corrupts directly, Ghiodnotti says. There's a risk of corruption, but it depends on the person. It depends on culture, so it just reveals who the person is and what their current goals might be. To put it another way, if power makes us more impulsive, then what happens next depends on what our impulses are. This might explain why some billionaires give away their fortunes while others don't. There are some effects that might explain why power makes people less empathetic. Some of Ghiodnotti's research looks at the cognitive function of people in power. One effect is that powerful people become more goal-focused, she says. Setting a goal or pursuing a goal becomes easier for individuals in powerful roles, even if it's temporary or situational power. They tend to prioritize the task at hand or the goal that's currently active. They'll multitask less. In some cases, powerful people become so task-focused they fail to notice the contributions or perspectives of other people. They're also often under time pressure, and urgency can profoundly affect our behavior. A famous study in the 1970s gave a stark demonstration of this effect. Trainee priests at Princeton University were told to deliver short speeches on the parable of the Good Samaritan in a different building on the university campus. Some were told they had plenty of time to get there, others were told they were late. On their way, they all encountered a stranger slumped in a doorway who clearly looked in distress and in need of help. The stranger was planted by the experimenters. Over 60% of the participants who had enough time stopped to help the stranger. Of the trainee priests who were told to hurry, only 10% stopped to help. Does this mean we should go easy on the billionaires, politicians, and authoritarian middle managers amassing power in the real world? Definitely not. Researchers say power may not corrupt, but it certainly enable, and a bad actor with a lot of power is more likely to behave unscrupulously or selfishly. Not everybody gains power. There's a tendency for narcissists and people with a more dominant personality to rise in the upper echelons of power. People with those personalities have more self-centered tendencies. They're more prone to corruption and self-serving behavior. She notes that other people with different personality traits can also attain power and often see it as a responsibility rather than opportunity to achieve personal gains. It begins to erode those people-centric skills that help people get to power in the first place. That's why power needs checks and balances, say researchers. Accountability is very important, Ghiodnotti says. Corruption is more frequent when there isn't accountability, but enforcing transparency can decrease corruption. In most organizations, from businesses to governments, transparency and accountability exist in the form of rules and committees. Politicians are beholden to laws and the people who elect them. CEOs lead the behest of boards and shareholders. In science, there's peer review. But if it's true that authoritarian styles of leadership are on the rise, it's worth remembering that the most powerful people are really the ones we study in psychology labs. All of our work in this field is with people like you and me, of young college students. We don't get CEOs and spiritual leaders in the lab, says Keltner. He recalls giving talks for CEOs, investment bankers, and even world leaders at the World Economic Forum in Davos, Switzerland. I've taught executives for a long time, he says. They wheel me out and I'm a long-haired Berkeley guy giving them this thesis on power and corruption. And they're like, oh yeah, the last guy did that. We're the entertainment for these guys. There are even certain audiences like that who openly like the idea that you get to abuse the laws of society if you're in power. The highest power people, they're just laughing. Well, that was an interesting thing on power and what it can do and what it can do on the, in the brain. From BBC Science Focus, experts are finally learning what power does to the brain, and it's not what anyone expected. On Vision Australia Radio, you're listening to Healthy Minds. And now let's go to an article on statins. They're the cholesterol medications. A lot of people there prescribed statins. This article is written by Melissa Davey, the medical editor of The Guardian. Statins can safely cut risk of heart attacks or strokes in healthy people aged over 70. Australian-led trials find low risks of side effects from common cholesterol-lowering medications for otherwise healthy older people. Taking a common cholesterol-lowering medication can reduce the risk of a heart attack or stroke for people aged over 70. With a low risk of serious side effects, a world-first clinical trial led by Australian researchers has found. Statins are already commonly prescribed to people under the age of 75 who meet certain risk criteria such as having diabetes and high cholesterol to prevent them from having major heart events such as a heart attack, stroke, or requiring heart surgery. People who have already had a major heart event are commonly prescribed the drugs regardless of their age. What doctors did not know was whether it was safe to prescribe a daily statin to people aged 70 and over who were healthy overall, having never experienced a heart attack, stroke or heart surgery, and whether doing so could prevent these cardiac events. A co-author of the study, adjunct Professor Mark Nelson with the Monash University School of Public Health and Preventative Medicine, said it was an important piece of missing information because the biggest risk of major heart-related events is increasing age. Our society is aging and therefore the burden of disease is increasing, making it important to improve our ability to prevent disease in this group, he said. So we needed the evidence for this group to see if prescribing statins as a prevention measure works. But Nelson said older adults were often overlooked in early statin research because 40 years ago, heart disease was mostly common in middle-aged populations, especially if they smoked, leading public health efforts to focus on preventing premature deaths in that group. Elderly populations may also be sick and on other medications, making trialling drugs risky, he said. To address the gap, Monash researchers analysed the cardiovascular outcomes of almost 10,000 study participants over the age of 70 who were given either a daily statin or a placebo in a scientifically robust type of study known as randomised control. The participants were enrolled with the help of almost 3,400 GPs across Australia. The researchers excluded people who had a condition that might make testing a statin unsafe. If they were not living independently, or if they already needed the drug because they had suffered a heart attack. The decade-long study found the medication decreased the risk of a first major cardiovascular event by 30% for those aged over 70. In real terms, this means one major cardiac event such as a heart attack, stroke, or heart surgery could be prevented for every 37 older adults treated with daily statins over almost 6 years. Professor James Chong, a cardiologist at Sydney's Westmead Hospital, said if the research leads to increased statin use globally, the absolute reduction of heart-related events can be significant. One of the major changes that may result, in my opinion, is more elderly patients having confidence to take long-term statins, he said. However, one thing we have to keep in mind is it was an almost exclusively white population with the mean age around 75 years of age. So the results may not be generalisable globally without further supporting evidence. So the findings were published in the New England Journal of Medicine and presented concurrently at the European Society of Cardiology Congress in Germany. Lead researcher on the paper, adjunct professor Sophia Zungas, said what we hope to see now that we have provided such strong evidence are updated treatment guidelines to help clinicians make use of this new finding. Older patients should have conversation with their GP about whether statins are appropriate to help them stay healthy, the researchers said. Professor Tom Marwick, a cardiologist at Hobart's Royal Hospital, said there had been a lot of misinformation about statins increasing the risk of dementia, making some older people reluctant to take them. A benefit of the Monash study was that the findings really closed the book on that large numbers. He said the study found no statistically significant difference in dementia rates among those who received a statin and those who did not. Marwick described it as a well-done, really important trial. But he said the study also found patients were reluctant to adhere to therapy, with more than 15% of patients in the trial discontinuing their medication. Marwick said a slight disappointment in the findings was that although major heart events were reduced, the disability-free survival was the same among the participants whether they took the statin or the placebo. In other words, taking the medication didn't extend life or its quality. We can reduce cardiovascular events, but the health burdens of ageing are less or minimal, he said. So that was statins can safely cut risk of heart attacks or strokes in healthy people aged over 70, according to a new world-first clinical trial at Monash University. And now to Science Alert. Running on 4 hours of sleep, this 20-minute fix works almost as well as a nap. And this is written by Fiona McDonald. You already know the feeling. You've had maybe 4 hours of sleep. You've got a full day ahead of you and coffee's the only thing getting you so far. Do you squeeze in a nap or push through with a workout instead? A new study published in the Proceedings of the National Academy of Sciences suggests when it comes to your memory, a nap and a 20-minute workout may have a similar impact. Researchers from McGill University in Canada kept 54 healthy young adults awake for a grueling 30 straight hours under lab conditions and split them into groups. One got 20 minutes exercise, one got a 90-minute nap, and a third on a stationary bike for 20 minutes. Shortly after, everyone was shown a set of images with no instruction to memorize them. Then 3 days later, they were tested on which ones they could actually recognize. Both the nap group and the exercise group remembered significantly more than the control group. Nearly identical amounts, in fact 23% better recognition for the nappers, 21% better for the exercisers. Statistically, the two interventions showed no meaningful difference. So the study reflects a 2023 University of Portsmouth study that found 20 minutes of moderate cycling improved cognitive performance in people who'd been partially or fully sleep deprived, even in low oxygen conditions. But here's the part that makes the new study interesting. The researchers also recorded participants' brain activity using electroencephalography. They found the two groups got the same result, though what looks like completely different neurological routes. In the nap group, the team saw markers of reduced sleep pressure and fatigue in the brain, such as slow wave activity easing off. It was as though the 90 minutes had genuinely brought back some lost rest. The more the fatigue signature dropped, the better people remembered the images afterward. The exercise group showed almost none of that. Their fatigue markers looked similarly elevated to those of the control group that did nothing at all. The workout didn't make them feel any less tired. Instead, their memory boost tracked with a completely different set of signals, one linked directly to how efficiently their brains processed the images the moment of viewing them. In other words, the nap rested the brain, the exercise didn't rest it, but it seemed to make it work better anyway. So sleep loss affects nearly every aspect of how we think and function, but many people can't simply stop what they're doing and get more sleep, says Mark Roig, the study's senior author at McGill School of Physical Occupational Therapy. Our findings show that even a brief bout of exercise may help preserve one of our most important cognitive abilities. The distinction particularly matters for people who don't get to choose. Many people who most need this, nurses, pilots, new parents, anyone on night shift, can't exactly duck out for a nap mid-shift, as neuroscientist Madhura Lotlikar, the study's first author, points out. Exercise is accessible, inexpensive, and easy to implement. That makes it a promising tool to help someone stay cognitively sharp when sleep is limited, explains Lotlikar. None of this makes either option or ideal replacement for a decent night's sleep. The researchers make it clear that both a workout and a nap are stopgaps, not substitutes, useful for getting through the day you're already stuck with, not a long-term strategy for running on less rest. Which is important because an estimated 20 to 40% of adults worldwide already aren't getting enough sleep. A shortfall has estimated costs in the US, UK, Germany, Japan and Canada a combined $680 billion a year in lost economic output. So next time you're staring down a day on 4 hours of sleep, if you can nap, napping could be the most helpful. But if you can't, a brisk 20-minute walk or cycle may be more than a distraction from how tired you are. It appears to be doing something real for your brain, whether or not it makes you feel any less exhausted. So that research was published in the Proceedings of the National Academy of Sciences. And it comes from Science Alert, running on 4 hours of sleep, a 20-minute fix works almost as well as a nap. And now, before we finish, let's go to a couple of items from this article I started last week, A Bloke's Guide to Tackling Middle Age. The point number 6, do I really need to lift weights? No, but you do need to do some form of resistance training, says Sharp. Working on strength as well as aerobic health keeps bones strong as we age and improves stability in joints, making falls and dodgy knees less likely. But you don't have to pump actual iron. Using your own body weight, as in press-ups, dips or Pilates, can do the job just fine. Then number 7, what 3 exercises should I do every day? If you do nothing else, Sharp recommends a daily bike ride or hilly walk, something to get the heart and lungs going. Squats, try 3 sets of 12 for the legs and good old-fashioned press-ups. Start modestly and add what you can each day. And on that note, that's all we've got time for this week. Once again, thank you for listening and I hope you're here again next week. That completes Healthy Minds. I'm Andras Kalnins and this program is produced in our Adelaide studios and can be heard regularly at this time here on Vision Australia Radio, VA Radio on digital and online at varadio.org.
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5: On Vision Australia Radio, this is the Digest. Over the next hour, we'll bring you readings from the Reader's Digest, Mind Food Magazine, and other sources compiled by Kerry Fazzolo and recorded in our Perth studios. My name is Leslie Hinesman, and today I'm joined by reader Adrian Grant. Today, we're going to start the program with a light-hearted look at parenting skills, and later, what happened when a 40-year-old took up ballet dancing. Then, how ecologist Catherine Mosby has spent her career working to solve one of Australia's complex challenges, feral animals. Now I'm going to start with reading the first article. Parenting is a joke. This is taken from the Reader's Digest, August-September edition, 2025, from pages 34 to 37, and it's written by Andy Simmons. This Mother's Day and Father's Day, let's all take some time to laugh at our kids. For my wife and me, knowing how to raise a child was a lot easier before we actually had one, and we could just sit back and mock other people's parenting skills. But ever since we dipped our toes into parenthood, we are the ones getting the dubious looks. Over the years, I've learned a lot. Primarily, that raising a kid is no laughing matter. That said, in a celebration of both Mother's Day and Father's Day, I've collected a bunch of jokes that sum up the parenting experience pretty well. The first thing you learn is that parenting is synonymous with worrying. A young couple has their first child. Their joy slowly turns to concern, however, when for 3 years the child never utters a word. They hire speech therapists, doctors, and psychiatrists, but the boy simply refuses to speak. Then one morning, when the child is five, he looks up from his breakfast and says, "My oatmeal's cold." The couple is stunned. The man finally speaks. "Son," he says, "why have you waited so long to say something?" The kid shrugs. "Up till now, everything's been okay." One reason we worry is that we have no clue what we're doing. Parenting is the ultimate DIY project. As John Stewart put it, fatherhood is great because you can ruin someone from scratch. Here's an example. A delivery driver knocks on a door and a little kid holding a beer and puffing on a cigar answers. The driver asks, "Are your parents home?" The kid takes the cigar out of his mouth and says, "What do you think?" Ours was not a strict household, but when discipline needed to be meted out, my wife was judge, jury, and executioner. A mother asks her young sons what they want for breakfast. The first little boy says, "I'll have some ... and pancakes." The mother angrily sends him to his room for cursing. She glares at the other little boy and asks, "What do you want for breakfast?" The second boy says, "Well, I sure don't want the ... and pancakes." My wife also did time as the resident zoologist. That's why when it was time for our young daughter to learn about the birds and the bees, I sloughed the job off onto my wife, then went to the next room to watch the game. Turning up the volume a bit more with each "ew" and "gross," the unfortunate farmer in this joke didn't have the same option. A farmer is helping one of his cows give birth when he notices his 5-year-old son standing at the fence taking in the whole event. Thinking it might be time to broach the whole birds and bees topic, he asks, "Well, son, do you have any questions?" "Just one," gasps the wide-eyed boy. "How fast was that calf going when it hit the cow?" Honesty is great, except when you're on the receiving end. One thing that takes some getting used to is just how uncensored young children are. A little girl is rifling through the family photo album. She stops turning pages and asks her mother, "Who's the good-looking guy on the beach standing with you with all the muscles and the curly hair?" "That's your father," the mother says. "Really?" asks the girl. "Then who's the old fat bald man who lives with us now?" But we dads have a way of getting back at our kids. The cornball joke. What do you call an alligator in a vest? An investigator. How do you know when your clock is still hungry? It goes back 4 seconds. How did the hacker escape the FBI? He ransomware.
6: Mum jokes, on the other hand, tend to confirm just how tough a job it is. You know you're a mum when you understand why Mama Bear's porridge was too cold. Licked a dark smear off my finger and then thought, phew, it's chocolate. Mum's recipe for iced coffee, have kids make coffee. Forget you made a coffee, put it in the microwave. Forgot you put it in the microwave, drink it cold. As parents, we could love our children enough to turn a blind eye to their foibles. A young father takes a seat on the bus next to an elderly man and plops his 1-year-old on his lap just as the little boy begins to wail and fidget. The old man glares at the kid, remarking, "That child is spoiled, isn't he?" "No," says the distracted father, "they all smell this way." The main job of a parent is to keep your brood alive. The second is to teach them the ways of the world. A shark and his son see people swimming. "First, let's swim around them with our fins barely showing," says the shark. "Then we eat them up," asks the son. "No, we'll swim around them again with our fins completely showing, and then we can eat them up." "Why can't we eat them now?" "Because they taste better without all the poop inside." When teaching fails, we turn to our faith. Toby's mother stops to watch her son Johnny read the Bible to their cat. "Isn't that sweet?" she thinks. But an hour later, she hears a terrible racket. She runs out the door to find Joffy stuffing the cat into a bucket of water. "Johnny, what are you doing?" she asks him. "I'm baptizing Muffin," he replies. "But cats don't like to be in water. Well, then he shouldn't have joined my church." Yes, being a parent is a wonderful experience, especially for those who don't care for sleep. Max the camel walks into his parents' room at 3 a.m. and asks for a glass of water. "Another one," says his groggy father. "That's the second this month." It's difficult to admit, but in a multi-child household, there is often that chosen child. Yesterday, my mother asked me to hand out the invitations for my brother's surprise birthday party. That's when I realised he was her favourite twin. Being a child isn't always easy either, especially if your parents split up. "What's a couple?" I asked the mother. She said, 2 or 3. Which probably explains why the marriage collapsed. Through it all, we love our children, and during the toughest moments, we develop coping skills. When my daughter was born, we videotaped the birth. Now when she makes me angry, I just hit rewind and put her back in. And that was an article called Parenting is a Joke. It's from the August-September 2025 edition of the Reader's Digest, and it was by Andy Simmons.
7: Problem: how to make an affordable power mower turn grass into lawn. This article is from Australia's Greatest Inventions and Innovations by Christopher Cheng and Lindsay Knight, appeared on pages 74 to 77, and it's about the Victor mower. Problem? How to make an affordable power mower turn grass into lawn. A legendary invention. For many years, the great Australian dream was to own your own home with a backyard big enough for a family game of cricket. And of course, the backyard had to look good with neatly mown grass. That's exactly why the now famous Victor rotary lawnmower was invented. Like the Hills Hoist, another backyard fixture, the Victor rotary lawnmower has become a cultural icon. The two inventions also share other similarities. The first prototypes of both innovations were built in backyard sheds, for example. The other similarity is that neither prototype was the first of its kind to be made, although both innovations were outstanding in their own ways. The iconic nature of the Victor lawnmower was celebrated at the 2000 Sydney Olympic Games, where foam versions of this outstanding Australian cultural icon were pushed across the arena during the opening ceremony. Australia's first power mower. Despite its popularity, the Victor mower wasn't the first petrol-driven rotary lawnmower. Australia's first rotary lawnmower, the Mow Hall, was created by Lawrence Hall. Hall was a boat engine builder, and in 1948 he put his skills to good use when he invented a lawnmower with fast-moving blades to cut his parents' lawn. He attached the blades to a horizontally mounted spinning plough disc, recycled a kerosene tin to hold the petrol, and powered the mower with a marine engine, which he also designed. Unfortunately, the machine was so heavy that it could only be moved with two strong helpers on hand, one to push and one to pull it along with ropes. Backyard origins. Mervyn Victor Richardson, a travelling salesman, first saw Hall's power mower being demonstrated at a Sydney park. He didn't think much about it at the time, but 4 years later, he decided to make a mower for his son Gary's part-time lawn mowing business. This 1952 prototype was cheap and lightweight with rotary blades and had a peach tin for its petrol tank and a two-stroke engine. Soon, all Richardson's neighbours wanted one because it made mowing easy. By 1953, there was so much demand for the rotary mowers that Richardson founded Victor Mowers Proprietary Limited out of his backyard shed and became its full-time manager. From the start, he realised how important it was to advertise and market his innovation. His proactive sales approach led to him selling 30 mowers in his first 3 months of business. Within 2 years, Richardson had sold 20,000 Victor brand mowers and had already begun to export them. The company grew fast, and in 1958, Victor moved to a new Sydney factory with 3,000 employees who were building 143,000 mowers a year for export to 28 countries. Victor Re. By 1992, the 5 millionth Victor roared off the assembly line of the world's biggest lawnmower factory. And when the company celebrated its 50th anniversary in 2002, 6.5 million mowers had been sold in 30 countries. Richardson later sold his company to GUD Holding Limited, who in 2008 sold the Victor Lawn Care business to American company Briggs & Stratton for $23 million Australian dollars. And that was Victor Mower, from Australia's Greatest Inventions and Innovations by Christopher Cheng and Lindsay Knight.
5: 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Stay tuned for an article entitled Dancing into Middle Age. But first we're going to find out Mind Food Magazine's top reads for the month of June. And Adrian and Faye are going to read it for you, starting off with Adrian.
6: 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This month, we're loving A World of Silence by Mind Food writer Dr. Joe Skinner, along with gripping historical fiction, must-read memoirs, mouth-watering cookbooks, compelling novels, and a precious collection of artist Frida Kahlo's love letters. The first, Atmosphere, by Taylor Jenkins Reid. This is the latest gripping read from Taylor Jenkins Reid, number one best New York Times best-selling author of The Seven Husbands of Evelyn Hugo and Daisy Jones and The Six. Atmosphere is an epic novel set against the backdrop of the 1980 space shuttle program, during which women were accepted into the astronaut training for the first time ever. In the summer of 1980, astrophysics professor Joan Goodwin begins training to be an astronaut at Houston Johnson Space Center alongside the exceptional group of fellow candidates. They include Top Gun pilot Hank Redmond, mission specialists John Griffin and Lydia Daines, warm-hearted Donna Fitzgerald, and Vanessa Ford, the magnetic and mysterious aeronautical engineer. As the new astronauts prepare for their first flights, Joan finds a passion she never imagined and begins to question everything she believes about her place in the observable universe. Next one is Seven Brides for Beau McBride by Amy Barry. Beau McBride reckons he's ready for marriage, but his ego is bigger than his brain, and his little sister, Junebug, can't trust him to find the right woman. So they make a bet, both placing ads in Matrimonial News to find the perfect bride. Junebug is set on winning, but there's a hitch. Beau has made his pick, and she's beautiful. Junebug knows looks ain't everything, so she invites six more women to meet the brother. With seven brides vying for Beau's attention, he needs to make a decision. The only problem is his heart is pulled to the one woman who wants nothing to do with him. And finally, number four, A Word of Silence by Joe Skinner. Three women, three secrets. A deadly silence. Psychologist Kate is juggling works, finances, children, and her ailing marriage to Ryan, a musician too engrossed with his band to help at home. She finds herself nostalgic about her first love, Tori, the owner of a successful second-hand clothing and furniture store, is determined to protect her son from the truth about his past, adamant that he will never meet his father. When glamorous Shelley, now married to Kate's first love, Daryl, arrives in town, uncomfortable truths start to emerge. What are the consequences of speaking out, of keeping silent?
7: And now The Florence Sisters by Tessa Harris. With Florence on the cusp of war, Il Scorpioni, the no-nonsense English women of the city, find their genteel livelihoods under grave threat by the approach of the Nazis. Tea rooms and bookshops are closed by the fascists, and the women are forced to join the war effort. Desperate to help in any way that she can, Angelina Leone, expert art historian and the half-Italian niece of Il Scorpione's founder, makes a deal with the devil. To guarantee her beloved Aunt Agatha, the only family she has, safe passage across the city, Lena must authenticate the art ruthlessly stolen from Jewish families. But when she comes across a priceless portrait, one that she cannot bear to see seized by the Germans, Lena declares the masterpiece a fake. But in doing so, she may set off a chain of events with consequences more deadly than she could ever imagine. The next book is My Name is Amelia Del Valle, and it is by Isabel Allende. In San Francisco in 1866, an Irish nun, abandoned following a torrid relationship with a Chilean aristocrat, gives birth to a daughter named Amelia Del Valle. Raised by a loving stepfather, Amelia grows into an independent thinker and a self-sufficient young woman. To pursue her passion for writing, she is willing to defy societal norms. At the age of 17, she begins to publish pulp fiction using a man's pen name. When these fictional worlds can no longer satisfy her sense of adventure, she turns to journalism, convincing an editor at the Daily Examiner to hire her. There she is paired with another talented reporter, Eric Whelan. As she proves herself, her restlessness returns, until an opportunity arises for both Amelia and Eric to cover a brewing civil war in Chile. And Foreign Country by Maria Piracek. Estranged sisters Eva and Elisabetta Novak have not spoken since Eva's young daughter Gracie was killed in a road accident. More than a decade later, and long after Eva has moved overseas, Elisabetta calls, insisting that Eva return home. But when Eva arrives at her sister's house, she finds Elisabetta is dead. Eva has been appointed the executor of Elisabetta's estate, and as she undertakes the monumental task of clearing out the house, she comes to know her sister again through the documents and objects that she encounters. Through this process, Eva is forced to reckon with their shared history and the possibility that her mind cannot be trusted. And our last book, An Academic Affair by Jodie McAllister. Sadie Shaw and Jonah Fisher have known each other for 15 years, and they've disliked each other for every one of them. It started with a minor altercation in an undergrad literature class, but as their academic careers developed, so did the intensity of their arguments. By the time they graduate with their doctorates, they're embroiled in a full-on rivalry. So when a position comes up that Sadie and Jonah are both perfect for, their ongoing enmity explodes into a red-hot competition. As Sadie fights for a job that can secure her future, she begins to realise that Jonah may not just be her nemesis, he may be the key to landing her dream job. But when things get personal, she'll have to keep her eye on the prize. And that was our top reads for June.
5: Thank you, Faye. Our next article is entitled A Pepperbox Revolver. You're advised that this article includes content of a racist nature which may be distressing or offensive to some listeners. And Adrian is going to read this.
6: And this article is from The History of Australia, 4 in 100 Objects by Tony Cresswell. A pepperbox revolver from Lamming Flat. This primitive gun, a pepperbox revolver, was used in the first violent confrontation between white and Asian settlers and led in part to the White Australia policy. The revolver is an early version of the repeating firearm and one of the most common personal firearms in the 19th century. The discovery of gold in New South Wales and Victoria in the 1850s brought a massive influx of immigrants from China. Prospecting required hours of backbreaking work for meagre returns. Europeans tended to be lone speculators, but the Chinese organised themselves into cooperative groups. A journey from China to Dai Gum San, the new gold mountain in far-off Australia, cost around £12. This money was usually raised by the immigrant family, heavy interest charges to a travel agent, or by using his family as collateral. The trip to Australia was hazardous, and immigrants often slept on decks open to weather with little food and water. When the gold rush was at its height, the Victorian government tried to limit the flood of celestials and imposed a £10 tax on Chinese immigrants. So the Chinese sailed to South Australia instead and walked to the goldfields. Between 1857 and 1863, 16,261 Chinese males and one female landed at the port of Robe on Gushan Bay in South Australia. and walked 800 kilometres to the Bendigo goldfields. It was one of the largest single migrations in all human history and the largest in Australian history. A local described the scene of a Chinese trek to the goldfields as between 600 and 700 coming overland from Adelaide. They had four wagons carrying their sick, lame and provisions. They were all walking single file, each one with a pole and two baskets. They stretched for over 2 miles, 3 kilometres, in procession. The journey took 5 weeks, the people jog-trotting 35 kilometres a day in long, single-file groups, wearing parasol hats, woolen blouses and blue trousers. On their shoulders they balanced bamboo poles carrying buckets, cradles, shovels and bedding. They flew paper kites at their camps and smoked opium. On the goldfields, the Chinese were victims of discrimination by the Anglo-Irish establishment. Forced off the best sites, they were bullied in re-mining areas that others had worked dry. The Europeans accused the Chinese of using too much water, muddying the waterholes and being unsanitary, unchristian and generally immoral. A Chinese immigration regulation bill went before the New South Wales Parliament.

0: began in the Burragorang area in December 1860. A miners' vigilance committee on 12 December alleged that Chinese people were running gambling dens and other immoral activities. These allegations fired up a mob who set upon the Chinese camp, killing several people and wounding others. A military unit was sent to restore order and remained until June 1861. The major riot on the New South Wales goldfields took place at Lambing Flat on 30th June 1861. The provocation came from the New South Wales Legislative Council, which rejected an anti-Chinese immigration bill. This was combined with a rumour that 1,500 more Chinese prospectors were on their way to the area. Some 3,000 white men rallied in front of a banner that said, "Roll up, roll up." Fired up on xenophobic oratory and accompanied by a brass band, the mob moved through the Chinese camp, beating the people, looting their possessions and cutting off their pigtails. Chinese miners' tents were set on fire and their mining tools destroyed. The Lambing Flat Miner newspaper estimated the value of property destroyed at £3,000. 1,000 Chinese people took shelter on the Currawong sheep station, 20 kilometres away. The white mob moved 8 kilometres further on to the Back Creek Chinese camp, where they did more looting and assaulting. Over the coming days, police arrived and arrested the ringleaders and restored order. Nonetheless, the attacks on Chinese continued. On 14 July, the police were attacked by almost 1,000 miners. One rioter died in that melee. The police and military presence was increased to almost 300 reinforcements, and they remained for a year. Peace was restored, but the Lambing Flat massacre cast a pall over Chinese-Australian relations for a century. In Victoria, an act to make provision for certain immigrants was passed in 1855. The New South Wales government passed the Chinese Immigration Restriction and Regulation Act in 1861. Queensland introduced restrictions in 1877 and Western Australia followed suit in 1886. This eventually led upon federation to the Immigration Restriction Act 1901, commonly known as White Australia Policy. Out of shame, the town of Lambing Flat changed its name to Young. And that was a pepperbox revolver from Lambing Flat from the History of Australia in 100 Objects by Tony Creswell.
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0: Vision Australia Radio, you're listening to The Digest. Stay tuned for a story from the book Growing Up Wiradjuri, edited by Anita Heiss. But first, I'm going to read an article entitled Dancing into Middle Age from pages 88 to 91 from the Reader's Digest, August-September edition, 2025. Dancing into Middle Age. A surprising new hobby taught me there's more than one way to be flexible. By Julia Zarankin, Reader's Digest, August-September 2025, pages 88 to 91. By my early 40s, I had exhausted what was supposed to make me feel better about entering middle age. I had taken an improv class, started learning a new language, launched myself into an unsuccessful pursuit of a craft, only to amass a collection of unevenly stitched handmade books and given yoga a second chance. I'd even bought a recliner to help alleviate the malaise. And then, at the height of my low-grade desperation, I decided to sign up for a ballet class. "But you're not very flexible," my husband gently reminded me. He wasn't wrong. I nearly injured myself the one time I tried to lift my leg onto our bathroom vanity in an attempt to stretch. Also, my track record for committing to physical activity wasn't great. Between short stints on the recreational badminton court, an on-off relationship with swimming, a brief flirtation with cycling, and a near-total abandonment of my dumbbell lifting regime, I didn't exactly look like prospective ballerina material, but I was determined to give it a try. I needed confirmation that my body was capable of movement and grace. Before leaving the house for the National Ballet School in Toronto, Canada, to attend an intro class for adults, I grabbed a rhinestone headband that had been languishing in my drawer for years. I figured that if I had to stand in front of a mirror with all my postural infelicities exposed in front of a group of strangers, I might as well do it in a rhinestone headband. I hadn't expected any of it to stick. After all, this wasn't my first time in a ballet studio. But this time around, the exact same things that had made me flee the studio as a 10-year-old now brought a certain joy. The repetitive nature of exercises at the bar, the sheer physical exertion, the fact that my every move invited my teacher's critical dissection. My teacher reminded me that ballet isn't about perfection. And though I'd expected my classes to be physically demanding and my calf muscles to ache, I hadn't anticipated that my teacher's command to take up more space would change my way of being in the world. When I lamented my lack of grace in the deceptively simple act of pointing and extending my foot to the side in a tendu, my teacher reminded me that ballet isn't about perfection. Rather, he said, it's about striving for perfection. As a writer who wrangles sentences all day with the hope that they will approximate the beautiful, perfect construct in her mind, reader, they rarely do, if ever, this felt like the best, most searing writing advice I'd ever received. Slowly, I started becoming more comfortable with the body I saw staring back at me in the mirror. My posture still needs finessing. My jumps are never as high as they feel. My hips wobble during my rond de jambe. And my pirouette is still lopsided on the best of days. But the idea that my body hasn't ossified and that it's still a work in progress encourages me. If anything, ballet is forcing me to rethink my relationship with my body, and instead of noticing only the beginnings of older age descending upon me, I now marvel at what my body is capable of, and the incremental changes I've seen as I've learned to stand with more confidence and courage. As for the imperfections, they're part of being alive. 8 years into my ballet classes, I'm what you would call a lifelong advanced beginner. At the tender age of 50, I'm finally a ballerina, though not the kind that anybody would pay money to see on stage. Why do I continue? Because when I do my almost daily ballet class, I focus on my breathing and move my body in ways that always challenge me and remind me of everything that is possible. Recently, my teacher taught us a watered-down beginner appropriate version of the Rose Adagio choreography from Sleeping Beauty. As I stood in my living room, balancing in a shaky coup de pied in relevé and bedecked in a rhinestone headband, dancing for nobody but myself, I felt every inch a ballerina. And that article was entitled Dancing into Middle Age, A Surprising New Hobby Taught Me There's More Than One Way to Be Flexible, by Julia Zarankin, from the Reader's Digest, August-September 2025, pages 88 to 91.
1: Growing Up Wiradjuri, edited by Anita Heiss, and it's on pages 39 to 44. Jimmy James, told by Uncle James Ingram. My name's James Ingram. I come from Wattle Hill. I spent my early days on Wattle Hill. It was probably the happiest time of my life, with my mum and dad and brothers and sisters and my grandmother and all my uncles and aunts and cousins. We were pretty happy up there. One night they came and dragged us all out of our homes and bulldozed our homes in front of us and set them alight. Of course, everybody had to find somewhere else to live. We ended up out at Wamoon. Everything was going all right there for a while, and then Mum went away to pick asparagus and basically never came back. Dad tried his best, but the welfare came for us. My nan turned up and saved us. We ended up out at Stanbridge and stayed there through all my primary years, and then we moved into town when I was a teenager. In between all that time, my dad used to come and pick me up and take me out in the shearing sheds, and my grandfather, Uncle George, Uncle Frank and other relatives, and we used to stay out in the shearing sheds and camp out there for the duration of the contract. You get up at the crack of dawn. It was my job to get the fire lit and the billy on. Uncle George Ingram was my hero. He could shear 200 sheep in a day before 2 p.m. and then sit back and laugh at the other men who were still going. And for me, it was never light work. When we had time, we always checked out all the Wiradjuri sites that were around about my grandfather and my dad knew about. We'd do maintenance on them and make sure they were okay and all that sort of stuff. It's helped me later on in life to be able to do my care for my country activities that I do because I've had that knowledge from grandfather and dad and my uncles. I used to spend a lot of time with my nan and my aunties picking potatoes, peas, pumpkins and onions. You name it, we picked it. Oranges, lemons, grapefruits, grapes, of course. I picked in and around Wamoon and Stanbridge. There wasn't much time to have a childhood. I started picking oranges when I was about 8 years old and picked till I was about 15 or 16 years old. It was basically all about putting food on the table. It was hard work. It didn't hurt me. It taught me how to work later in my life. And the value, you know, of family, money, and making it stretch as far as we could. I just wanted to help my grandmother out, help put food on the table, being the eldest. When I wasn't picking fruit, I was chipping big weeds, thistles on rice farms. I was tractor driving, a plough, and I'd get on well with farmers because I grew up with their kids. I still know some today. I played rugby league in the winter months when I was about 8 or 9. I played with the farmers' kids, so we worked and socialised together.
2: I couldn't get an apprenticeship as a carpenter when I was in high school, so I went on to year 12. I ended up in Sydney at Teachers College. I did 2 years of a teaching degree, I guess, and realised that it wasn't for me and went off labouring. I went back home and walked into the Leeton Commonwealth Employment Services, and they said they had a job for me as a vocational officer, helping my people get jobs. I'd done that for about 4 years and loved every minute of it. I was tied up with a mob called Aboriginal Employment and Training Branch. Great people. Then I ended up at the Wiradjuri Regional Lands Council. I was a field officer there and acting CEO for a while. We used to go around and do all the community development for communities, especially housing. Part of what we did was making sure people got the right house that they wanted, not some bureaucratic one that was forced upon them. We designed their houses around what their needs were. We also developed some Aboriginal training programs where people actually got to build their homes. We used to torment some of the ministers for infrastructure programs for communities, like new sewage systems and parks and playground areas. Then I went home to Leeton and realised Leeton was being left behind in terms of assets that the community had. I was there for 4 years. We got 16 homes and 4 flats and 2 office complexes and a motel for Leeton. Helped build up their profile and make sure Leeton got its fair share. Then I moved back to Wagga and took up a job with Murrumbidgee Catchment Authority. That meant basically getting an investment strategy for people along the Murrumbidgee River, where we all worked on the river and did our Cert 2s through to our Cert 4s in land management, conservation and horticulture and all those sorts of things. Out of the 20 people we had here in Wagga, 17 of them ended up with permanent jobs. The program running at Queanbeyan and Yass, Tumut, Wagga, Narendra, Leeton, Darling Point, Hay and Balranald, so it was pretty good investment strategy and a pretty good capacity building program as well. We also negotiated, along with Auntie Flo Grant, a cultural access licence for people along the Murrumbidgee River. We're the only river that has the cultural access licence. I've just turned 60. I'm a cancer survivor and I'm married. We've been together on and off for the last 44 years. I'm semi-retired and I work for myself now and come and go as I please. I'm quite enjoying that. It's not so stressful anymore. Doing a bit of work with visual dreaming, doing some mentoring and doing some work for some of the solar farms and other places, and helping our Wagga Wagga City Council whenever I can, wherever I can, with their biodiversity strategies, caring for country strategies and their walking track and all those things. I look forward to mentoring young Wiradjuri peoples on culture, heritage and caring for country. And that was Growing Up Wiradjuri, edited by Anita Heiss, pages 39 to 44, Jimmy James, told by Uncle James Ingram.
0: On Vision Australia Radio, this is the Digest. We're heading towards the end of our hour-long program with just a couple of items remaining. Adrian and Faye will share the reading of our next article taken from R.M. Williams' Great Australians.
1: R.M. Williams' Outback, Great Australians, and this is on page 42 to 48. Beyond the Fence. Ecologist Catherine Mosby has spent her career working to solve one of Australia's most complex environmental challenges, feral animals. And this is by Kate Ligale. Catching a wombat is both a highly technical and surprisingly rudimentary task. This particular numbat has eluded Catherine Mosby for months, but having picked up the signal emitted by his radio collar, she takes off into the mallee scrub, pushing past the spindly, many-armed eucalypts and instinctively stepping over and around clumps of spinifex. One hand holds a VHF aerial aloft and the other holds a radio receiver, which beeps intermittently, softly at first and louder as she closes in on the numbat. It's her lucky day. She pins down his location to a hollow branch, resting horizontally at about hip height. It's exactly the sort of spot Catherine was hoping to find him in. She wedges a net at one end of the hollow and then pulls out a short length of tubing and inserts it into the other end of the hollow. "He's going to come out like a rocket," she says. She blows gently down the tube and sure enough, out he bolts straight into the net. He's one of a colony of numbats that have been reintroduced to a 4,000-hectare safe haven at Secret Rocks Nature Reserve on Bungala country in South Australia's Eyre Peninsula. Owned by Catherine and her husband John Reed, also an ecologist, the haven sits within the wide 26,000-hectare property. Fortified by 25 kilometres feral-proof fencing, Catherine and John have established a crucible for their combined experience in mammal reintroduction, ecosystems restoration and feral animal control, and exclusion in arid Australia. The daughter of 10-pound Poms, Catherine's distinctly urban childhood in Adelaide was far removed from the remote location she would spend most of her adult life in. "But even in suburbia, animals were always part of my life. My parents were animal lovers, so we were always rescuing pigeons and blackbirds that had fallen out of nests and taking feral cats and stray cats to the RSPCA," Catherine says. She shared the love of animals, especially horses, though she was equally curious about all creatures, catching yabbies in the nearby river and collecting skeletons rather than seashells on the beach. She dreamed of working for Greenpeace, and maybe she would have had it not been for her Year 12 biology teacher, who steered her towards a science degree, majoring in zoology and botany. Before starting honours, Catherine followed her burgeoning interest in fieldwork and ecology to South Australia's southeast, working for renowned ecologist David Paton. "We used to get dropped off in the morning and we were on our own all day," she recalls. "I guess that's the first time I was probably ever alone in the bush, from 7 in the morning till 5 at night, just on your own, no phone, nothing, just surrounded by nature." Catherine relished the beauty and solitude of being alone in the landscape. The experience also fundamentally shifted her perspective, lifting her focus away from animal welfare and individual species to how those species form just one part of a greater whole. It turned into ecology, conservation of the system, and conservation of the whole environment, she says. "It's not just one animal, you have to conserve all of it." At the end of 1992, Catherine headed to Roxby Downs to work on a feral cat project. It turned out to be a life-altering decision, both personally and professionally, as she met John, who was working as an ecologist for Western Mining at the time. In 1993, she completed her honours and then spent 2 years working for SA's National Parks and Wildlife Service. In 1996, she backpacked through Africa, helping out on research projects along the way. Returning to Australia in 1997, she and John started work on the ecological void left by the Khaleesi virus. "People don't realise the damage that rabbits did and still do, but they used to be in plague proportions where there was just nothing left and just thousands of rabbits running around," she says. Khaleesi virus was one of the best things that happened to arid Australia. A window had opened, presenting the opportunity to establish a rabbit-free reserve, which after the eradication of cats and foxes, could become a reintroduction zone for native mammals. It was an audacious goal, given 60% of small mammals had disappeared from arid Australia, decimated by feral predators.
2: Together with her former supervisor David Paton, Peter Copley, then of the Department for Environment and Water, and John representing Western Mining, they established Arid Recovery. Catherine credits this partnership and the different viewpoints they represented with the success of the project. She was the self-proclaimed community rep. She was never afraid to say we should just do things that may have been a bit further than the different organisations wanted to go. She was pushing the boundaries, John says. She's intelligent, she's strong-minded, she's determined and hard-working, he continues. She's definitely had the attributes to push things along and see how far we could get. Starting with just 1,400 hectares of fenced reserve on land held by Western Mining, the project now covers 12,300 hectares and has seen five native species successfully reintroduced, including greater bilbies, burrowing bettongs, and shark bay bandicoots. The reserve has also supported research projects into the cascading effects of mammal reintroduction on flora and other fauna, as well as the efficacy of both offensive and defensive measures against feral animals like the floppy top fence, constructed so that the wire netting is straight and strong to a height of about 1.8 metres and then flops forward to create an arch-shaped overhang that cats can't breach. It was a genuine blue sky project. Though pioneers like John Walmsley had shown what was possible in other environments, no one really knew whether the depleted arid environment could support reintroduced threatened species, especially those that had been captive bred or came from coastal climates. Alongside successful reintroductions within the reserve, arid recovery demonstrated more broadly how mining, pastoral and conservation interests could coexist. What was initially intended to be a short stay in Roxby stretched to a 12-year stint for Catherine and included a wedding to John in 1999, a honeymoon in the Solomon Islands, which led to their involvement in preserving Te Tapari Island, two daughters in 2003 and 2005, with a third born in Adelaide in 2009 before they moved to Secret Rocks, and the foundational research for her PhD, published in 2012. The move to Secret Rocks in 2009 was a chance to work on land they owned and had the final say on. They successfully applied to have a heritage agreement applied to the title, securing the long-term protection of the land, which provides habitat for the threatened sandhill dunnet and mallee fowl, alongside the numbats, shark bay bandicoots, plains mice and phascogales, small tree-dwelling marsupials that Catherine and John have reintroduced. Constant vigilance is required to maintain the exclusion fence and manage a consistent regime of trapping, baiting and shooting to keep the numbers of feral animals lower outside the fence and non-existent within, though one cat continues to elude them. Technological advances like 4G motion sensor cameras assist the process when reception allows, but there's still a lot of hands-on work. Even the software-driven Felixa trap, invented by John to specifically detect the peculiar motion of cats and then shoot poison onto the cat's flank, needs to have its sensor cleaned and poison cartridges refilled by hand. The fence safe havens at Secret Rocks, Arid Recovery and the Wild Deserts Project in northwest New South Wales are essential for research and maintaining populations, but the ultimate goal is to successfully reintroduce animals outside of the fence. That's why we started doing the prey naivety work, which is where we put them, native animals, in with cats at low densities to try and accelerate natural selection and evolution for anti-predator traits, Catherine says. Her long-term collaborator on this work is Daniel T. Blumstein, behavioural ecologist and conservation scientist at the University of California, Los Angeles. Catherine and I first met through a cold email she sent challenging a conservation approach, pre-release anti-predator training, that I'd been studying and advocating for. She said she'd try it, and it didn't work. And she then said that she thought that to improve a native animal's abilities to deal with these invasive predators, we should just put the predators into large enclosures with the prey and release the survivors. I said that was not ethical, and we argued back and forth for a month, Daniel says. At the end of the month, we both agreed that we'd learned a lot from our discussion, and I was convinced that she was right under certain situations. They've since collaborated on research for over 10 years. I think she's one of the most innovative and creative conservation scientists in the world. She has bold, audacious ideas and executes them. She is highly integrative. She's extremely creative, and all her work is laser-focused on solving one of Australia's most pressing problems, Daniel says. Still, sustained, successful beyond-the-fencery introductions remain elusive, despite seeing some success through the predator exposure trials, both with feral and native predators like quolls. Breakthroughs in one area are often offset by changes in another, disrupting the complex and delicate ecological web that weaves around both predator and prey. This could be disheartening, but for Catherine it's just further fodder for her endlessly curious and industrious approach to work and life. You'll never figure it all out, she says. There's always something to learn. And that was Beyond the Fence by Kate Le Gallais, taken from R.M. Williams' Outback Great Australians.
0: And that was our last article. You've been listening to The Digest, coming from our Perth studios. My name is Leslie Heinzman, reading today with Faye Blythe and Adrian Grant. That's all we have time for on the show today. I hope you can join us at the same time next week on Vision Australia Radio, VA Radio Digital, or online at varadio.org for more interesting stories and articles. 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
4: I'm Matt Bell, and thanks for joining me for this week's edition of What's News in Aged Care. Coming up on the program, SA Health Minister demands action as hundreds of elderly patients remain stranded in hospital. Sector questions adequacy of aged care funding rise, and retiree trapped waiting for wheelchair funds through home care system. That's later in the program. We start though with an article from the Advertiser website and published across the News Limited online network. It's titled SA Health Minister Demands Action as hundreds of elderly patients remain stranded in hospital amid aged care crisis. It's authored by Talara McHugh. A growing bed block crisis has left almost 4,000 elderly patients stranded in hospitals nationwide, awaiting aged care placements, including more than 470 South Australians, with states and territories calling on the federal government to act. There are currently over 3,600 patients waiting for Commonwealth Government aged care placements across Australia, up from more than 2,700 in mid-2025. In South Australia, there are now 476 patients, up from 245, stuck in public hospital beds ready for discharge, but with no suitable aged care place to go. The issue will be front and centre at a health minister's meeting in Sydney on Friday, the 4th of September, with SA Health Minister Blair Boyer among those calling for action. There are currently 476 older South Australians who are ready to leave hospital but cannot access an aged care placement, he said. That number of aged care patients waiting for a bed is about the same as the number of patients at the Lyell McEwen Hospital, one of our largest metro hospitals. This is putting a huge demand on our healthcare system, as the new beds we've added to the system are being taken up by aged care patients. State and territory leaders are calling for a commitment to more support at home packages to help stranded patients return to home settings. There are almost 100,000 people waiting for support at home packages nationally. With ramping hitting an all-time record in August, Mr. Boyer said getting elderly patients into suitable aged care placements was crucial to ease pressure on the state's struggling hospital system. Nationally, we need an additional 10,000 aged care beds each year. Last year, we had just 800, he said. This crisis is only going to get worse, with current projections showing the total population aged over 70 in South Australia will nearly double over the next 30 years. That ends a quote there from SA Health Minister Blair Boyer and concludes the article, SA Health Minister Demands Action, as hundreds of elderly patients remain stranded in hospital amid aged care crisis, authored by Talara McHugh and taken from the Advertiser website. Moving on to an article from the Aged Care Insight website, it's titled Sector Questions Adequacy of Aged Care ANIC Funding Rise. It's authored by Stephanie Schultz. Questions are being raised about whether additional government funding to aged care providers, slated to start next month, is enough to offset rising costs. From the 1st of October, the Australian National Aged Care Classification, ANAC price, will increase to $303.19 per resident per day, with the average funding going up from $317 to an estimated $325, providing additional support for the more than 200,000 older Australians living in residential aged care. The government said the increase forms part of its ongoing response to the Royal Commission into Aged Care Quality and Safety, which called for a funding system that reflects the real cost of care. Aged Care and Seniors Minister Sam Ray said properly funding aged care remained a priority for the government. Making sure older Australians and their families have a quality, affordable and safe aged care system that is properly funded is a priority of the Albanese government, Minister Ray said. This announcement means more funding for aged care homes, supporting workers and better care for our loved ones. The government said average per resident funding is now around 65% higher than it was in September 2022. It will also maintain current care minute requirements and existing ANAC funding structures, following advice from the Independent Health and Aged Care Pricing Authority, IHACPA. Alongside the funding increase, the government confirmed the hotelling supplement, which helps providers cover costs such as food, cleaning and laundry, will remain unchanged at $22.15 per resident per day, while an IHACPA review continues. IHACPA Chair David Chune said the authority's advice to government reflected rising superannuation guarantee obligations, recent Fair Work Commission decisions, and the indexation of historical cost data. We are committed to ensuring that our pricing advice for residential aged care is transparent, evidence-based, and reflects the costs of delivering quality care, Mr. Chune said. The advice has been developed through extensive consultation and rigorous analysis, helping to support a sustainable aged care system and the delivery of safe, high-quality care for older Australians. Labor has confirmed it will spend $47 billion on aged care this year, including a $1.7 billion investment announced in the 2026-27 budget to support the construction of an additional 5,000 aged care beds annually. However, providers claim the increase does not go far enough. Anglicare Sydney Chief Simon Miller said the 2.6% increase to the base funding price falls short of the 4.75% increase in award wages and current inflation levels affecting the sector, and argued that describing the funding change as an increase overlooked the financial pressures providers continue to face. In real terms, this means less money for the care of older people, not more. If aged care isn't funded properly, you don't save money. You just move the cost to our hospitals. There's a direct line between this decision and ambulances ramping outside emergency departments next winter, with older people caught in the middle, he said. Continuing to quote Simon Miller, this being called an increase, but when wages are climbing 4.75% and costs are rising faster than the funding, it's a cut in everything but name. Older people are being shortchanged, and the dedicated workers who care for them are being asked to do more with less. Mr. Miller also urged the government to finalise the hotelling supplement review and ensure future funding reflects the true cost of delivering care. The government must fund aged care at the true cost of care and resolve the hotelling supplement review without delay, so older Australians get the care they deserve and the people who provide it are properly backed, he said. That ends a quote there of Anglicare Sydney Chief Simon Miller and also concludes the article, Sector Questions Adequacy of Aged Care AN-ACC Funding Rise, taken from the Aged Care Insight website and authored by Stephanie Schultz. Turning now to the Senior website, it's the article titled Retiree Trapped Waiting for Wheelchair Funds Through Home Care System. It's authored by Phoebe Looms. After his electric wheelchair was destroyed in poor weather, Queensland retiree Colin Caudle has been mostly confined to his home. The 76-year-old has been waiting for aged care funding under the government's Troubled New Supported Home program, a process he says has left him exasperated and fearful. I just feel that they're deliberately slowing down the payment of money, Caudle, from the Sunshine Coast, told the Senior. I am severely frustrated because what we're facing at the moment is the government putting a new layer of bureaucracy into home care funding. Caudle lives with mobility issues and needs an electric wheelchair to get around his community and go to appointments. He was previously on the highest level of funding for mobility aids under the Commonwealth Home Support Program, CHISP. He had been using a second-hand wheelchair, but after its electronics were destroyed in a storm, he was denied funding for repairs because the chair was not new. After requesting a new wheelchair, he was told he needed to be reassessed through the government's Support at Home program. Since applying in June 2026, he has continued to wait. Since then, Caudle has been mostly staying in his home and is reliant on his wife Christine to take him to medical appointments. The retired real estate agent uses the wheelchair when outside of his home and said his requests for a protective weatherproof cover were denied. If the health department had helped me get something that was cheap, effective, and would act as a barrier against the weather for my wheelchair, then I wouldn't be in this situation, he said. Under his old CHISP package, Caudle said he had much more flexibility when it came to using his funding for servicing his mobility needs. As he waits for his new funding assessment, Caudle said he was becoming increasingly nervous about having his care funding cut under the new program. I'm frightened. There's all this talk about the algorithm, he said. I don't want to lose what I have because of that. And that is Caudle referencing the IAT, the Integrated Assessment Tool. Government agencies need to talk to each other, advocate. Melbourne small business owner Jane Kilkenny faced her own frustrations while trying to help her parents Grace, 86, and Brian, 88, move to an aged care facility. It took approximately 9 months before he had everything sorted, she told the Senior. Dealing with multiple government departments, including Medicare, My Aged Care and Centrelink was, quote, complex and frustrating, and meant she was often sent around in circles, updating one agency after the other. I was given the wrong information on many occasions, therefore requiring more time and a huge amount of stress and frustration, she said. After moving her parents into an aged care facility, she realised My Aged Care had not registered their move and sent an unnecessary approval for support at home. The systems are desperately in need of an upgrade, she said. Kilkenny said government agencies need to talk to each other more efficiently, and many older people would be dealing with Centrelink, My Aged Care and Medicare as they tried to access care. If I had not been able to advocate for my parents, I do not know how this whole scenario would have been resolved, she said. For elderly Australians who do not have someone to advocate for them, I believe they would be left to flounder on their own with our broken system, ending a quote there of Kilkenny. Many are struggling under arduous and confusing system, provider. Many older people find trying to navigate their own aged care funding arduous and confusing, said Kirby Young, Prestige Care's Executive General Manager of Client Services. The assessment process, wait lists, and paperwork can be overwhelming for older Australians with limited digital literacy or without support from family members or advocates, Young said. Family members often find themselves taking on the responsibility of coordinating aged care assessments, evaluating different aged care options and providers, and striving to understand the ins and outs of aged care fees. Trying to navigate the system while also dealing with serious health issues or mobility issues can mean older people struggle to keep up with their own needs. Older people facing these challenges require assistance with a wide range of everyday activities, such as personal banking, shopping, and attending medical appointments, Young said. That concludes a quote there from Prestige Care Executive General Manager Kirby Young and concludes the article, Retiree Trapped Waiting for Wheelchair Funds Through Home Care System, authored by Phoebe Looms and taken from the Senior website.
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4: Our next article comes from the Community Care Review website. It's titled, Advocates Call for Urgent Review of Respite Services. It's authored by Katerina Lloyd-Jones. Dementia Australia and Carers Australia are calling for the Department of Health, Disability and Ageing to commission an independent national review of respite care services. In a joint position statement, the two organisations flagged several challenges with availability, quality and appropriateness and affordability of Commonwealth-funded respite services, particularly for people living with dementia and their carers. The last dedicated national review of Commonwealth respite services was nearly 30 years ago. We need to do something about this urgently, said Dementia Australia Chief Executive Officer Professor Tanya Buchanan. The two consumer peak bodies argue in the 13-page position statement that Australia lacks a contemporary, nationally consistent understanding of respite demand, utilisation, or unmet need. The organisations also point to the Royal Commission's finding that access to respite care was often unavailable when carers needed it most, especially in crisis situations, with the final report recommending improvements to respite and flexible support. According to the 2025 Carer Wellbeing Survey, 6 in 10 carers reported difficulty finding high-quality respite. 58% reported difficulty finding available services locally, and more than half, 56%, had difficulty affording respite services. Professor Buchanan said respite is not a luxury, but a critical support that helps carers manage the physical and emotional impacts of caring, and also the financial impacts for younger carers. When respite is unavailable, inaccessible or unsuitable, carers are more likely to experience burnout and reach crisis points. This increases the risk of unplanned hospitalisation or premature entry into residential aged care for the person receiving care, placing additional strain on individuals, families, and the health and aged care system, said Professor Buchanan. Carers Australia CEO Joanna Cave said respite is beneficial for carers. those they care for, and the extended family. We know respite is a circuit breaker for unpaid carers. It is an essential service. An independent review of respite care is essential to provide evidence needed to inform and improve respite policy and programs and better support carers and those they care for, she said. Dementia Australia and Carers Australia are calling on the review to provide recommendations that inform 1. Aged care and disability system reform, 2. Implementation of the National Carer Strategy, 3. Care and support workforce planning, and 4. Future respite service design and investment. The two organisations said the review should also work to 1. Map all existing respite services across aged care, disability and carer support systems, and across mainstream health, community and social programs that may contribute to carer support, including location, capacity and availability. 2. Assess respite demand and unmet need. 3. Identify barriers and enablers of accessible, high-quality respite covering workforce, funding, pricing, regulation and client needs and preferences. And 4. Examine accessibility for priority cohorts, including people with dementia of all ages, people in rural, regional and remote areas, First Nations and culturally and linguistically diverse communities. And 5. Consult with respite service users, carers, providers, regulators and peak bodies on the experience of using respite services. That concludes the article Advocates Call for Urgent Review of Respite Services, authored by Katarina Lloyd-Jones and taken from the Community Care Review website. Moving to another article from the website The Senior, it's titled Cheryl Thought a Relative Left Her Rich. It turned out to be a scam. It's authored by Phoebe Looms. Retiree Cheryl Alsop came close to losing her life savings after a long-lost relative emailed to tell her she was set to receive a massive inheritance. It was from a relative that I hadn't seen for a while, saying that I was going to inherit a lot of money, the retiree from Maitland in the New South Wales Hunter region said. It was so realistic, even had solicitors' names and addresses and all. The email included the name of one of Alsop's real relatives, telling her she simply needed to enter her bank details and the money would be transferred to her account. After calling her brother, she quickly learned the email was from a fraudster impersonating her family. Since the incident, Alsop said she's become much more wary of her email inbox. She recently attended a scams awareness session at the Mutual Bank in her hometown of Maitland. I've been a little bit sussed about everything now, she said. Sometimes it's so tempting when you get an email just to click on it. Oh, this is something new. And then when you do, you think, oh, I shouldn't have done that. Australians have already lost $186 million to scams in 2026. Australians have lost $186 million to scams in the first 7 months of 2026, according to recent data from the National Anti-Scam Centre. Scammers most commonly target their victims via email, but close to 50,000 individuals have also been scammed over the phone or online in 2026. Older Australians are particularly vulnerable to scams. So far in 2026, people over 65 have lost the most, seeing scammers take more than $49 million from more than 24,000 reported incidents. How to identify scam email in minutes. Inheritance scams are designed to make people believe they are about to land an unexpected windfall, and scammers often create fake letters with official letterheads, a spokesperson for the National Anti-Scam Centre told The Senior. Their goal is to create excitement, urgency or trust so that people act before checking whether the claim is genuine, the spokesperson said. One of the best ways to protect yourself from being scammed is to slow the process down and verify the details before you provide any personal information. A real inheritance won't disappear if you don't respond immediately, the spokesperson said. They recommend taking a few steps, including speaking directly with members of your family and directly contacting the organisation, using phone numbers or emails you sourced yourself. Anyone dealing with a potential inheritance, suspected scam or otherwise, should also seek legal advice before proceeding. Taking time to verify a claim can prevent significant financial loss and protect your information. People from all walks of life are increasingly being affected by scams, said Mark Williams, chief executive of the Mutual Bank. Education that empowers older people to analyse emails and phone calls with caution is the key to stamping out fraud, he said. Often, the difference between someone being caught or staying safe is whether they know to pause, ask questions, and check who they are really dealing with, Williams said. While Alsop was rattled by her own near miss with being scammed, she has since learned a lot about the new way scammers are targeting retirees. When you're like my husband and I, you don't have a liquid income anymore, Alsop said. What you've managed to save, you want to keep there. I'm very careful with my money. Once it's gone, it's gone. That concludes the article, Cheryl Thought a Relative Left Her Rich. It turned out to be a scam. Authored by Phoebe Looms and taken from the Senior website. And that article also concludes this edition of What's News in Aged Care, keeping you up to date with the latest news

0: I'm Matt Bell. As always, it's a pleasure to have your company for What's News in Aged Care. I look forward to joining you next week. Until then, bye for now.
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On Vision Australia Radio, welcome to select readings from the 7th of September issue of Time magazine. I'm Chris Alderman, and reading with me today is Shelley Gage Brown. Today, amongst other things, we'll be talking about the impact of some longevity leaders, and we'll move to the first piece about Shinya Yamanaka, who is a master of resetting cells. This is a piece by Alice Park. Dr. Shinya Yamanaka can no longer enjoy a beer in peace. After a long day at a recent conference in Montreal, the scientist found a seat at the quiet hotel bar, hoping for a few moments to himself. But unfortunately, or fortunately, a group of Japanese businessmen came into the bar, he says. And although scientists don't get recognized very often, Yamanaka is a celebrity in Japan. He doesn't mind. Celebrity, he knows, is a small price to pay for the profound impact that he has had on an impressively wide range of scientific fields: developmental biology, regenerative medicine, chronic disease treatments, and, increasingly, longevity. In 2006, he published a groundbreaking paper that forever changed our understanding about how the human body develops and ages, and how to reverse those processes. In 2012, Yamanaka earned the Nobel Prize in Physiology or Medicine for his work, becoming a hero in his country and inspiring generations of scientists worldwide. What Yamanaka achieved was long thought to be impossible: turning back the clock of human cells. Certain animals can regenerate cells, tissues, and entire limbs, but human cells seem to develop only in one irreversible direction. Yamanaka proved that theory wrong, showing first in animals and then in people that any adult cell could be like those found in embryos, capable of developing into any of the body's different types of cells. This discovery catalyzed new ways of treating disease by replacing failing cells. This year, the first treatments based on his discovery 20 years ago became available to some patients. "I can't believe it's been 20 years already," Yamanaka said in a recent interview at the Center for iPS Cell Research and Application, or CIRA, at Kyoto University, which he helped create and directed for 12 years. He remains there,

0: as a professor and director emeritus. And I would say, so far, so good. The technology has grown, so now we're seeing medical applications of this on a small scale. We may be just at the start of how Yamanaka's discovery transforms human health. If diseased or injured cells can be replaced, then why not reprogram aging ones to become youthful and vigorous again? It is one of the most actively researched areas in the longevity field. Scientists are finding that it may not even be necessary to reprogram older cells all the way back to embryonic blank slate state. Even partially reprogramming them could rejuvenate cells enough to slow down some aging processes. The hope is one day aging itself may be treatable with fresh sets of cells and tissues that work like decades younger versions of themselves. It's a very active area of research, Yamanaka says, and I think reprogramming is a very powerful potential way to live healthier and longer. Yamanaka didn't start his career as a scientist, but as a physician. Born in Osaka, where his father made saw parts, he liked to take apart clocks and radios, although he wasn't always successful in putting them back together again. He diligently read a monthly science magazine for school children and performed the included experiment kits. He attended medical school in Kobe at his father's urging and became an orthopedic surgeon, influenced in part by the overtraining injuries he had endured playing judo and rugby. But Yamanaka soon realized that surgery didn't inspire him. Just as he'd been drawn as a boy toward understanding the mechanics of electronics, he was now intrigued by the basic science and learning how diseases take root. He earned a PhD in pharmacology at Osaka University and completed a fellowship at the Gladstone Institutes in San Francisco. Time co-chair and owner Mark Benioff is a past supporter of the Gladstone Foundation. Yamanaka thrived there, studying a gene that lowered cholesterol in mice and learning how to culture embryonic stem cells in the animals, which serves as a foundation for his later discovery. When his fellowship ended in 1996, Yamanaka returned to Japan, but he missed the scientific community at Gladstone. "I experienced post-America depression," he says. He had trouble getting funding for his basic research projects and became so disillusioned with his career path in Japan that he considered practicing medicine again, admitting, "I nearly died once as a scientist." But an opportunity to run his own lab at Japan's Nara Institute of Science and Technology provided one last shot at the scientific career he yearned for. "I wanted to try something very big, very risky, but that will have a huge impact on medicine," he said. "So that's how I started this project," his modest way of describing the work that would earn a Nobel Prize. At the time, other stem cell scientists were focused on trying to coax embryonic stem cells to become the mature cells the body needs to treat disease, islet cells in the pancreas, for instance, which produce insulin. "I thought I wouldn't be competitive enough if I just did a similar approach," he says. So Yamanaka zagged. Rather than starting with embryonic cells, he started with mature, specialized cells and tried to turn them back to an embryo-like state. There was no guarantee this was even possible with human cells, but Yamanaka pinned his career on two studies that convinced him it might be. First, British biologist John Gurdon, with whom Yamanaka would share the Nobel, had shown in the 1960s that a cell from an already developed tadpole still contained the genetic instructions it needed to become a new frog. Then, in 1996, Scottish embryologist Ian Wilmot took a mature cell from a female sheep and extracted an exact clone of the ewe. "Because of these two studies, I thought at least in theory we could revert somatic or adult cells back to the embryonic state," Yamanaka said. So I was not just a crazy scientist. He started trying to identify which genes were responsible for driving the development of embryonic cells. Then he used engineered viruses that could infect cells but no longer cause disease to introduce these genes to adult cells. These, in turn, would instruct the cell to make the proteins that help the mature cells act more like embryonic ones. Yamanaka and his team winnowed 24 possible genes down to 4. Even Yamanaka was surprised that the process worked. When his colleague first showed him the older mouse cells that seemed to have reverted back to young versions of themselves, he refused to believe it. "I thought it was a mistake," he says. "I asked my colleague to repeat the experiment again and again and again, but it always worked, even with different types of mature mouse and human cells. So we gradually became confident in the results." He called the cells induced pluripotent stem cells, or iPS cells for short, and researchers raced to capitalize on the potential of these Yamanaka factors to generate replacements for diseased cells in conditions like diabetes and Parkinson's disease. iPS cells impact all sorts of areas, from the study of disease to the study of development, says Dieter Egli, Associate Professor of Developmental Cell Biology at Columbia University and a leading stem cell scientist. This fundamental insight of the reversion of time and cell specialization is absolutely a miracle. To capitalize on the discovery, the Japanese government invested heavily in Saira, where the scientists' teams still call him Yamanaka Sensei, to refine the production of iPS cells. One of the key genes involved in the process can also promote tumors. Yamanaka found a way to omit it while reprogramming the cells, albeit less efficiently, and has developed ways to manufacture high-quality iPS cells for use in human studies. He also initiated important discussions with the government on the ethical use of these cells. "When we succeeded in making human iPS cells, I was very happy for just 1 week," Yamanaka says. The process bypassed the ethical challenges of needing embryos as a stem cell source. "But I realized, wow, maybe I overcame one ethical hurdle, but now I generated another, even higher hurdle. Because any adult cell can be turned into any other type of cell in the human body, including egg and sperm," he quickly realized the potential for abuse. Eggs, sperm and embryos that could theoretically be generated by iPS cells would cause permanent changes, not just in individuals, but to future generations, forever altering the human gene pool.
1: He asked the Japanese government to help draft guidelines to navigate when and how using iPS cells to create such germline cells would be ethically justified, and invited ethicists to join the team at CIRA. "It's an ongoing, very, very important issue," he says. "The speed of scientific progress is becoming faster and faster, so we can't just postpone these discussions. We have to talk about them and start deciding now." While egg and sperm from iPS cells have not been approved for human studies, other iPS cells are already being used in people. In March 2026, the Japanese government issued the first conditional approvals of two treatments based on iPS cells, one for Parkinson's and another for heart failure. If ongoing trials of these treatments continue to be successful, they could pave the way for exploring not just how dysfunctional or injured cells can be rejuvenated, but whether older ones can be reprogrammed to regain their youthful function. "Our first priority is to extend healthy longevity, not just longevity itself," he says, "so that people can live through their 80s and 90s without the need of aid from other people." One of the first efforts to test iPS cell-based rejuvenation began in May in the US, when the first patient was treated with iPS cells to reprogram aging eye cells that were causing glaucoma and optic neuropathy. These retinal cells can't be regenerated by the body, so if they start to deteriorate over time, people can lose their vision. The hope is that by injecting a treatment using three of the Yamanaka factors, these older retinal cells can become rejuvenated to function normally again, and potentially rescue people from blindness. While efforts like this are important steps toward improving human health, they also open the door to extending human life. Reprogramming is becoming a mainstay of numerous longevity strategies, including one from a team at the University of Tokyo, which is using iPS cells to generate exosomes, small sacs that contain various components that cells need to survive and thrive, and injecting them into mice and humans. Research is early, but the therapy seems to reduce inflammation, a driver of aging in cells. Yamanaka is cautiously optimistic about the expansion of interest in iPS cells in the field of longevity. I think the potential is very high, but the application of partial reprogramming may be a bit more challenging, he says. Because they are relatively new, it isn't clear yet whether reprogrammed cells are exactly equivalent in function and safety to normally developed adult cells, so Yamanaka continues to study the process in depth. He splits his time between CIRA and his lab at the Gladstone Institutes in San Francisco, where, again taking a contrarian approach, his latest research explores when reprogramming may not work and how certain cells might protect themselves from being reverted to a younger state. Understanding the limitations of the method he discovered could also help solve more mysteries about how the body ages. While Yamanaka says the iPS field has made remarkable progress in the past 20 years, when it comes to the technology's ultimate potential, we are at the halfway point, he says, drawing an analogy to marathons, which he began running in his 40s. We are happy to reach the halfway point, but we still have to run the second half, and we all know that the remaining half is tougher. In another 20 years, Yamanaka hopes to see more human approvals for iPS cell-based therapies. But just as few people could have predicted that it would be possible to reprogram mature cells back to a younger state, he also hopes that by then, there may be new discoveries that can't be imagined today. My hope is that in 20 years, we have other technologies so that iPS cells aren't required anymore, he says. I hope the younger generation will come up with something even better. And that article was the first of a series of profiles of longevity leaders, and Yamanaka is the main one. Time covers 12 trailblazers marking the way to a longer, healthier life. And that article was by Alice Park.
0: On Vision Australia Radio, you're listening to selected readings from the 7th of September issue of Time magazine. And now to the brief news. Why is Ukraine targeting Russia's Amazon? This is from Olivia Ann Cleary and Callum Sutherland. Often described as Russia's Amazon, the e-commerce giant Wildberries operates dozens of warehouses across Russia and plays a core role in the country's consumer economy. Since July 18, Ukraine has targeted at least 20 sites belonging to the company, with Kiev calling out the locations as logistics centres that support Russia's military. Moscow and Wildberries denied this allegation. While the Russia-Ukraine is in its fifth year, the conflict blends trench warfare with long-range attacks deep into the other country that create political pressure on the opposite side by disrupting the lives of ordinary citizens. The 437 civilians killed in Ukraine by Russian attacks in July was the most since 2022, while Ukraine uses drone strikes to target infrastructure and supply networks. The attacks on Wildberries underscored the retailer's economic importance, its ties to the country's financial sector, and the potential impact on ordinary Russian consumers. As Russia's largest online retailer, Wildberries hosts third-party sellers and facilitates everything from household goods to air travel, and it even has a financial arm, WB Bank. In May, Wildberries announced a strategic partnership with VTB Bank, a Russian majority state-owned institution. In mid-July, the European Commission included the bank in the latest package of sanctions EU states enforce against Russia. Wildberries Bank LLC is involved in an economic sector providing a substantial source of revenue to the government of the Russian Federation, which is responsible for the annexation of Crimea and the destabilization of Ukraine, declared the Council of the European Union. While BRIS was founded by Tatyana Kim, formerly Tatyana Bakalchuk, in 2004. A former English teacher, Kim was 28 years old and on maternity leave when she launched the initiative, which was later joined by her now ex-husband, Vladislav Bakalchuk. As Wild Breeze grew, so did Kim's fortune. Forbes estimates her net worth as $8.1 billion, making her Russia's richest woman. Wild Breeze has grown from small origins to be one or two of the major internet marketplaces in Russia. Charles Hecker, an associate fellow in international security at the Royal United Services Institute think tank, tells Time. The other one is called Ozon. It's an enormously prominent company, and Kim is an incredibly prominent business person in Russia. Kiev insists Wild Breeze is a key to Russia's military supply chain. Ukraine's official reason behind attacking Wild Breeze is that the Ukraine believes the website is used as a channel for military components, says Hecker. Kremlin spokesperson Dmitry Peskov has rebutted accusations that Wild Breeze warehouses are used for Russian army supplies. Kim has also rejected the allegations. In a 31st of July video uploaded to Telegram, she argued Kiev's drone attacks on the sites linked to Wild Breeze amount to acts of terrorism against civilians. In response to accusations that Wild Breeze sells dual-use goods, items that can have both civilian and military uses, Kim said the company doesn't offer anything that is not also available on major global e-commerce platforms such as Amazon or Alibaba. Wild Breeze has issued statements pledging financial support for some sellers whose goods were damaged. According to the Washington, D.C.-based think tank Institute for the Study of War, Ukraine's strike campaign has increased the cost of war for small and medium-sized Russian businesses reliant on the Wild Breeze platform, as well as on the Russian consumers who utilize the Wild Breeze service, largely in urban areas that the Kremlin has sought to shield from war. The realities of these financial repercussions stands in stark contrast to assurances made by Russian President Vladimir Putin in 2022. Putin said at the beginning of the full-scale invasion of Ukraine that the war would not impact the way Russians lead their lives, says Hecker. But attacking Wild Breeze impacts the Russian consumer, and this comes on top of inflation and periodic mobile internet outages across Russia. It's difficult now for Putin to say that the war on Ukraine is not impacting the way ordinary Russians live. That piece was from Olivia Ann Cleary and Callum Sutherland and had the title, Why is Ukraine Targeting Russia's Amazon?
1: Now from the brief, Money Talks by Tiago Ventura. Selling advance access to the president's statements draws scrutiny and a lawsuit. Whether he is announcing tariffs or offering updates on the Iran war and the status of the Strait of Hormuz, President Donald Trump has long turned to Truth Social to share important news. And since August 1st, there's been a new way to gain early access to that information, a service that to the tune of up to $100,000 a month offers paying subscribers a sneak peek at posts from high-profile accounts, including Trump's own, which boasts 13 million followers. Now, in a lawsuit filed August 12th in a New York federal court, two media entities, The Intercept and the Freedom of the Press Foundation, claim that the Truth API service offered by the Trump Media and Technology Group, or TMTG, is profoundly corrupt. as the president stands to gain financially by giving market-moving government information to those who are willing and able to pay his personal company, and that media organizations like The Intercept that do not pay to participate will be left at an unfair competitive disadvantage. TMTG previously said that the commercial data feed would deliver posts to its customers in milliseconds, and that had been designed for organizations most impacted by the cost of a delay in information. Markets already move on Truth Social posts, said Kevin McGurn, interim chief executive officer of TMTG, ahead of the service's launch. Truth API delivers a direct, licensed, real-time feed of the platform's most market-moving truths while advancing our strategy to monetize proprietary assets through a high-margin, recurring revenue stream. The lawsuit aims to prohibit the White House from posting official government announcements exclusively on Truth Social, so long as the paid service exists. Trump has published between 9,000 and 11,000 posts or reposts on Truth Social since resuming office, and often his announcements have no immediate corresponding announcement from the White House, suggesting that Trump's posts are the only way to get official government news, the complaint argues. Trump, who holds the largest stake in TMTG through a revocable trust, and other White House officials are listed as defendants, but TMTG is not. The White House did not respond to requests for comment from Time and other news organizations. The legal challenge amplified existing charges that President Trump has traded on his office to make money. His most recent financial disclosure statement, released June 30th, said that he had made $2.2 billion in 2025, including $1.4 billion from his family's cryptocurrency ventures. The Truth Social lawsuit says it aims to prohibit the president from personally profiting from selling privileged access to information generated in his official capacity. The president's public statements are for the public, not a wealthy few. Our democracy depends on upholding the Constitution and enjoining Trump's corrupt scheme, said Brendan Bailu, a lawyer representing the media plaintiffs. The suit also names Natalie Harp, executive assistant to the president, and White House Deputy Chief of Staff Daniel Scavino, who both have access to Trump's Truth Social account, according to the lawsuit, and the executive office of the president, along with the White House office. The legal challenge lands in the midst of mounting backlash over the data feed, as Democratic lawmakers have already called for probes into the service, citing concerns over potential market impacts. Senators Adam Schiff of California and Elizabeth Warren of Massachusetts on July 28th urged the Securities and Exchange Commission, or SEC, to investigate possible insider trading and market manipulation implications related to the release of Truth API. The SEC did not respond to a request for comment from Time. Trump Media's new service threatens to undermine the integrity of capital markets. Because of this service, social media posts about the president's opinion or policy intent will not be available to the public or ordinary investors at the same speed as for Wall Street firms and wealthy insiders paying for access, the senators wrote. In a July 30th letter, Representative Jamie Raskin of Maryland detailed the opening of a House Judiciary Committee minority investigation into the Truth Social service, demanding Trump Media's communications with officials, customer identities, pricing, marketing materials, internal eligibility policies, and revenue projections. At an August 6th hearing titled Empowering Main Street by Unlocking Access to Capital, Senator Warren asked four witnesses, all experts from the world of investment and financial markets, to raise their hands if they believed Trump selling faster access was good for market integrity. None did. And that article was Money Talks by Tiaga Ventura. Selling advance access to the president's statements draws scrutiny and a lawsuit.
0: 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I'm Chris Alderman, and reading with me today was Shelley Gage Brown, who was also our panel operator and editor. 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
1: Jennifer Frederick joins us all the way from Albany in New York State. Jennifer talks about her life before and after losing a large proportion of her sight thanks to diabetic retinopathy. We also talk about the similarities and differences between having a vision impairment in Australia and the United States.
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4: On Vision Australia Radio, this is National Magazine. Over the next hour, we'll bring you readings from some of our favourite magazines and supplements, recorded in the Perth studios of Vision Australia Radio. My name is Alison Bunn, and today I am joined by Kate McKenzie and Simone Smith. Today's topics include big wigs of the hair kind and partying like the 90s and the life of Sam Neill. And it's now over to Kate for our first article about hair.
5: Thanks, Alison. This story has me giggling. It's about pigtails. It's called Best of the Bunch. There are some words so pervasive in the culture that their true origins are hidden deep within the dusty pages of history. When it comes to pigtails, the hairstyle consisting of two symmetrical bunches of hair on either side of the head, one deep exhale and you'll see the dust flying. Sometimes cute, sometimes chic, sometimes a reminder that what is adorable in childhood should stay there, pigtails have a literal backstory. To make head or tail of this ever-present hairstyle, we have to go back. The year was 1600 and something. The place was the American colonies. The tobacco was chewed and the tails of pigs, they were curly. Sometime around there and then, folk realised the resemblance between the tails of their pigs and the chewing tobacco they were chomping on, thanks to the tobacco's twisted leaves that helped along the curing process. A phrase for one thing, a pig's tail, became the phrase for another, a twist of tobacco. It wasn't until later that century that a singular bunch of hair became a popular way for British and European soldiers to tie back their locks, or the locks of their wigs, and the similarities between the stick of chewing tobacco and the hairdo were noticed. Enter the pigtail, or as we've come to know it, the ponytail. But that's a story for another time. Around the same period of time across the world in China, the pigtail was also getting its share of the spotlight. And notably, just as in America and Europe, it was donned by men. Known as a queue or queue, the hairstyle consisted of the top of the scalp being shaved and the back portion of locks worn long and braided into a single plait. But wait, I hear you scream. Just one? Weirdly, most modern dictionaries still describe a pigtail as a single tight braid. It's only through relatively recent associations in popular culture that one became two. Jumping into the 19th century, what was once the masculine way for dudes to tie back their strands became a do adopted by little ladies. Morphing into a symbol of girlhood and innocence, pigtails became just that, multiple. The men of the time cut their hair short enough so they wouldn't even be tempted to wear the adorable hairstyle. And, you know, because it was heaps more practical to be pulling ropes on a boat without your locks becoming caught in the pulleys. Sucks for them, though, because the reign of pigtails was only just beginning. A century or so later, everyone's favourite 1930s child star Shirley Temple took to the screen in dual bunches of ringlets, tied up forehead high in Little Miss Broadway. Just a year later, everyone's other favourite child star, the then teenage Judy Garland, stole hearts in Technicolor as Dorothy in The Wizard of Oz, sporting jewel braids into low pigtails. From little ones to teens, if you were a young person interested in flaunting your femininity, pigtails were the way to go. It wasn't until the 60s that some of the silver screen's biggest female stars started sporting the look and permeated pigtails even further throughout the culture. Brigitte Bardot and Sharon Tate were some of the A-listers, turning pigtails from cute to chic. The lower the bunches, the sexier they became, even despite their continuing association with girlishness and innocence, or perhaps in that disturbingly vintage way because of it. This contradictory tug-of-war between pigtails, sexiness and innocence only wrapped up in the 90s and early 2000s. Baby Spice and her heaven-high pigtails pulled the rope toward playfully alluring. Wednesday Addams and her dead-straight plaits pulled it back toward youthful petulance. Britney Spears tugged it the other way. The Powerpuff Girls' bubbles tugged it right back. And on the war goes. What you'll notice in this era in which the dual bunches reigned supreme is an utter lack of men. While wig-bearing barristers in some parts of the world, including Britain and Australia, continued to sport white dusted faux locks finished with a pair of measly pigtails, and to this day still do, there weren't many men elsewhere in society replicating the look. Pigtails were first painted into the culture as a symbol of masculinity. As the paint dried, the picture revealed itself as one of feminine expression. It wasn't just Western cultures, either, that reinterpreted pigtails as a symbol of girlishness. Japanese anime and manga have proven their adoration for the do over the years, describing the hairstyle as the twin tail. They've even got a Japan Twin Tail Association and a recognised Twin Tail Day. A version of space buns, like the type popularised by Princess Leia, are known as the Odango hairstyle in Japan, which only further contributed to world domination of tying your locks into two kinds of symmetrical bunches. The prominence of the pigtail in popular culture isn't over yet. If anything, their hairstyle has become so normalised that it doesn't feel like a blatant statement of innocence or sexiness, but rather a gentle nod to a kaleidoscope of femininity, regardless of the wearer's gender. Hair and how one wears it has always been a means for self-expression. But while this particular hairstyle began as a symbol of class, career, and gender, it's evolved into one of radical joy, because it's impossible to wear pigtails and not feel cute as heck. Go on, try it. That story was by Juliet Salem, Best of the Bunch, from Frankie Magazine.
6: From an interesting story about pigtails, let's now look at bigwigs. This is from the September-October Frankie Magazine, words by Shannon Jenkins. Big wigs. Folks have been donning artificial locks for thousands of years for a variety of reasons. Comb through the hairy history of wigs, starting with Kate.
5: Wig like an Egyptian. If we listed all of the beauty innovations that ancient Egyptians came up with, we'd be here all day. So let's talk about the one that matters here. Wigs. Worn by the most important people in ancient Egyptian society, these fancy head coverings signalled authority, could be worn for certain duties and ceremonies, and protected wearers' heads from the blazing sun and heat. They were also nifty for preventing head lice, as the natural hair underneath would be cut short or shaved off entirely. The British Museum houses a wig from the 18th dynasty, 1539 to 1292 BCE, that belonged to a male official. It's made of human hair, coated in beeswax and resin, and consists of two parts, a pile of tight light brown curls on top and hundreds of longer darker plaits on the bottom. So a far cry from the straight blunt bob of Elizabeth Taylor's Cleopatra. Another example of an ancient Egyptian wig dating to 1425 to 1353 BCE belonged to a lass named Meret and was found in the tomb she shared with her husband, Ka. The shoulder-length wig of dark ringlets and braids achieved a more natural look than the two-part male wig, and it was beautifully preserved when discovered. This was partly thanks to the special wooden wig box that it was found in. The box was fitted with rods that suspended the wig, preventing it from being crushed or misshapen, and contained other accessories and tools that Meret would have used on her do. Through examining these samples, boffins have found that Egyptian wigs were actually made quite simply to the wigs of today. Human hair was woven or braided to create a net-like base, which was also good for airflow, to which sections of hair could be attached.
7: Neck-breaking geish. Wealthy Korean women began wearing hairpieces or wigs known as geish thousands of years ago, but they became particularly prominent among all classes of women during the Joseon Dynasty, 1392 to 1897. The hairpieces were often made from real human hair and were combined with the wearer's natural hair to create voluminous, often braided updos that could sit on top of the head and could be decorated with accessories. In 1756, the king banned the geish because they had become exorbitantly expensive, which was seen as wasteful and ostentatious. Some families, for example, would have to sell their houses or land in order to afford a geish for their daughters, who required them for marriage. As the geish hairstyles became bigger and more impressive, they also became very heavy, several kilos, which reportedly led to neck injuries among unlucky wearers.
6: Now for Lizzie's locks. Elizabeth I, the Queen of England and Ireland from 1558 until 1603, was a trendsetter in the beauty realm. Her pale skin, a sign of wealth, as it meant you weren't spending your days working outside, influenced her followers to wear foundation made from lead and to bleach their skin using nasty chemicals. Her blood-red lips, meanwhile, were achieved with mercuric sulfide. Lizzie was also a regular wig wearer. Some people say that it was to conceal her greying strands. Others suggest that it was, like her thick white makeup, intended to hide any scar she had obtained in 1562 during a dangerous bout of smallpox, an illness known to disfigure its sufferers. Elizabeth was a natural redhead, but it is surprising that she continued to sport the fiery hue once she began wearing wigs. According to author Jackie Collis Harvey, red hair at the time was associated with barbarians and traitors, as well as the very people who wanted Liz gone, the Irish and the Scots. Throughout her reign, Lizzie's coppery locks sat tightly curled and high upon her head, sometimes in a heart-like shape, and were decorated with precious jewels and diadems.
5: The Louis legacy. During the reign of the French king, Louis XIII, from 1610 until his death in 1643, long curly locks were all the rage for men, a bit of a status symbol and a sign of good health. But at an early age, Louis experienced what many lads still fear today, male pattern balding. Instead of taking a trip to Turkey or stocking up on minoxidil, Louis donned a wig similar to his former mane. Many of us tend to claim our parents' fashion trends as our own, and Louis's successor, Louis XIV, aka the Sun King, was no different, except he went bigger and bolder. Once the Sun King began to see the hair thinning upon his own curly head, he wore an even lusher wig than his father and set a trend that lasted more than a century. The Sun King's signature look, big, curly and split by a strong centre part, was reminiscent of the golden arches. In French, it became known as the Binet, named after Louis's favourite barber and wig designer, Benoit Binet, though it has been said that at one point Louis employed more than 40 wig makers. So impressive was his hairstyle that across the pond in England, Louis's cousin, King Charles II, began sporting a wig too. What started as a trend among the aristocrats trickled down to the masses, and the wig-making profession boomed. Wigs were fashionable, but also pretty handy. Europe was disease-ridden and lice-infested, so wigs could conceal wounds and, if you shaved off your natural hair, prevent lice. Over the next 100 years, wigs for men remained popular, but the trend evolved into less voluminous styles that were sometimes tied at the back and dusted in scented white powder to achieve a covetable snowy hue and conceal foul odours. But around the time of the French Revolution, 1789 to 1799, the wig trend began to wane across Europe as the public no longer wanted to look like those big-haired aristocrats. Similarly, the British government introduced a tax on hair powder in 1795, making wigs unaffordable for the general public. Just imagine the outrage that would ensue should our government introduce a tax on those viral slickback balms today.
7: And now over to wigs and weaves. Black women have been wearing wigs for centuries and continue to do so for an array of reasons: ease of styling, to protect their natural hair, convenience, and a variety of fashion choices. Of course, there's the icky side of it too, the colonial beauty standards that favour fine, straight hair. We mentioned that the wig trade took off in France around the time of Louis XIV. Well, during the 1700s, some of those wig makers were enslaved people of colour. According to New York University Professor Meredith Martin, government documents show that many slaves who were brought over to France were trained in hairdressing. It's gross to think that slaves were making the very products that helped their owners position themselves as elite. Meredith suggests that some enslaved wig makers continued to work in the profession after they were freed. A couple of centuries later, on the other side of the world, a scientist from Louisiana invented a technique that continues to inform the hairstyles of black women today. In 1949, Christina Jenkins was working for a wig manufacturer in Chicago, where she tested out methods for attaching artificial hair to the head. At the time, black women had to secure their hair pieces with pins, but Christina realized that sewing in the hair was more effective and created a more natural appearance. In 1951, Christina filed a patent for the permanently attaching commercial hair to live hair technique that she coined the hair weave. The process, which is still used today, involved working the natural hair into tight braids or cornrows and using a needle to sew in the segments or wefts of artificial hair. Christina went on to train hairdressers in this method and later opened Christina Hair Weave Penthouse Salon in Cleveland, which she operated until 1993.
6: And now for the last of our big wig features, drag queens. We can't talk about the history of wigs without talking about the history of drag, and it all goes back to theatre in ancient Greece. The first plays emerged during the festival Dionysia, which honoured the god Dionysus. And although a lot of real-life festival ceremonies were performed by women, having women then enact them on the stage seemed a bit too controversial. So it was decided that young men would play the women's roles instead. This tradition lasted a long, long time. Even during the era of Shakespeare, boys would don makeup and wigs to play the female roles. Similarly, over in Japan, a traditional form of theatre known as kabuki emerged in the early 1600s. While women initially made up the entire casts, they were later banned from the stage due to the sex work that would often occur after the shows. Kabuki players today continue to exclusively cast men and boys for all roles. Their costumes feature elaborate kimonos, sculptural wigs and dramatic makeup. Drag queens, as we know them today, really emerged during the 20th century through performers like Harris Glenn Milstead, also known as Divine. In the 1960s, Harris met the legendary director and Baron of Bad Taste, John Waters. John gave Harris the stage name Divine and cast her in many of his films, including Mondo Trash, Pink Flamingos, Polyester, and Hairspray. With her frazzled bleach blonde wig, arched eyebrows, and provocative personality, Divine was the epitome of outrageous, filthy camp. She became a cult figure and legitimized drag as an art form, particularly among the LGBTQIA community. Fast forward to 2009, and the debut of RuPaul's Drag Race catapulted drag culture into the mainstream on a global scale. The reality competition highlights the skills required to become a drag superstar, to be able to lip-sync, dance, death drop and strut while wearing the highest of heels, tightest of costumes and biggest of wigs, some of which get pulled off to reveal additional wigs underneath. Drag queens of all kinds are welcome on the show, so long as they have charisma, uniqueness, nerve and talent. The kind of wigs they wear depend on their niche. A comedy queen, for example, might don an intentionally ugly wig, like an enormous fluorescent beehive that can only be styled using synthetic hair and a ton of hairspray. A beauty queen, on the other hand, might go for something more natural and feminine, like sleek cascading waves made from human hair. For drag queens, wigs are more than an accessory to match their outfit. They're part of a carefully curated piece of performance art. Whether you're wearing wigs for costume, for fashion, out of necessity, or for self-expression, remember the wise words of RuPaul. We're all born naked, and the rest is drag. And that was the last of our Big Wigs article from Frankie Magazine, written by Shannon Jenkins. You're listening to National Magazine on Vision Australia Radio. It's great to have your company. Stay tuned for an article about World Beard Day and kids-friendly curses, but here's an article about partying like it's the 90s, written by Miff Warhurst for Women's Weekly. The 90s are having a moment. Is it the fashion, the music, or the movies? We long for most, or is it a sense of freedom to be unapologetically ourselves and laugh out loud about it? The 90s is the decade known as the last gasp of a truly analogue era, and it's the one that shaped me. Looking back to this time when social media hadn't been invented, we were free to grow without constant comparison to others around the globe, and there were no makeup tutorials or fashion advice to discover we might be doing things wrong. Hello, frosted eyeshadow, I'm looking at you. If memory serves, I approached life back then with a joyful abandon, and am forever grateful too that there's very little evidence remaining of what I wore, what I thought, and what moments I was involved in. It was loose, free, and optimistic. It's no wonder then that, given the state of the world and the uncertainty around the future, everyone I know seems to be pining for the 90s. The streaming series Love Story and its fictionalized retelling of the decade's It couple, Carolyn Bessette and John F. Kennedy Jr., is partially responsible for the 90s resurgent. As well as its doomed Cinderella love story, it has a cracking 90s soundtrack and offers a fashion parade of the minimal and stylish clothes made famous by Calvin Klein that none of us could afford back then. The characters frolic through NYC without phones and are brazen displays of untethered freedom that feels almost illegal today. Take me back, without the smoking in the office part, of course. But this 90s revival is more than that one show. So why now? And why the 90s? In Australia, we also went through a creative emergence of sorts. We were birthing a new identity. It was an era of many firsts, and the energy of the new was palpable. There was an explosion of local film, art, music and design, not inspired by global trends or taste, rather born out of isolation and a desire to entertain ourselves. The cultural cringe that had plagued Australia for so long lost its chokehold, and we found identity through telling our own stories, as bonkers as they were. Take the kooky funny films that came out of the 90s, like Muriel's Wedding, Strictly Ballroom, The Adventures of Priscilla, Queen of the Desert. They focused not on the grand narratives of a classic hero, but instead featured characters on the fringes of society, the outsiders and battlers. Lovingly portrayed, they were able to find joy in some form of enlightenment, despite great adversity. We saw ourselves and we were proud of us, and that was reflected back to us with their phenomenal international box office success. When we found the confidence to share our rough edges with the world lapped it up. Nicole Kidman, Guy Pearce, Russell Crowe, we can claim him as an Australian now, surely. Cate Blanchett, Rachel Griffiths and Toni Collette all made their mark in Hollywood in the 90s too and had the entertainment world asking what the hell was in the water here that we could grow so many great talents en masse. Being an outsider has its advantages and, in fact, can be very charming. In fashion, the story was the same. Truly unique designers excelled. Australian Akira Ishigawa, who Cate Blanchett said makes precious works of art, became a global fashion sensation. Alana Hill did whimsy with a cool edge and was worn by celebrities around the globe, while Colette Dinigan created history as the first Australian to show her delicate, detailed lace and beaded dresses at Paris Fashion Week in 1996, showing that we could do couture with the best of them. We were levelling up. My fashion was what I could afford, usually from Sports Girl and the Op Shop. And I could only dream of one day being able to afford Bettina Liano's cool pre-year 2K skinny jeans or a sexy satin slip with a flanny shirt like Courtney Love from Australian fashion house Wheels and Doll Baby. Musically, the pub rock of the 80s gave way to entire new genres of music in the 90s, like indie, grunge, dance music and hip-hop. Groups like Silverchair, UMI, Regurgitator, Spiderbait, Magic Dirt, and Something for Cate, and our poptastic acts like Kylie and Savage Garden were up there with the best internationally. Such a vibrant scene laid the foundation for the diverse music culture we enjoy today. Much of this growth could be attributed to the fact that the ABC's youth network Triple J expanded out into regional areas in the 90s, connecting kids all over the country with a shared musical language that they'd long been left out of participating in. I remember growing up in such isolation and knowing that it was easier for the city kids to access what they wanted to see and hear. Access to Triple J changed everything.

0: April 96, both major political parties agreed on the much-needed gun buyback scheme, and Australia seemed united in its quest to stop the rot at the root. For that, later generations are eternally grateful. Environmentally, Australians became cognizant of climate change, and initially both parties treated it very seriously too. Karl Herrera. In 1989-1990, the Labor government and the Liberal opposition both proposed reducing greenhouse gas emissions by 20% by 2005, following consistent floods and droughts in the decade. It was the recession we had to have that put climate change on the back burner, and we've not seen a unified approach to this issue in Parliament since. Such forward thinking and bipartisanship simply wouldn't fly today, where polarised views drive social media algorithms and there's a 24-hour news cycle that's desperate to be fed. Speaking of well-fed, our food culture developed in leaps and bounds in the 90s thanks to folk like Stephanie Alexander, who released the Cook's Companion Recipe Bible in 1996, which became a staple in every food lover's bookshelf. Cafe culture exploded all over Australia too, and not just in the cities. In many regional towns, you could get a cappuccino with a toasted cheese and sun-dried tomato and pesto focaccia with your vanilla slice. And in Sydney, people lined up at Bill Granger's first cafe in Darlinghurst to get a dose of his lauded avo on toast and ricotta hotcakes. The term Mod Oz cuisine was coined in 1996 by food critic Leo Schofield and was the first style of food we could truly call ours. Following the post-war immigration boom, Mediterranean, Middle Eastern and Asian flavours were embraced in the community more broadly, which irrevocably changed our culture for the better and gave us more ingredients and flavours to experiment and create with. At home, we finally threw away the meat and three veg shackles and the wok became commonplace as we stir-fried like heat demons searing kangaroo meat for the first time, elevated with a splash of native spices. It was a wild time of new flavours and personal expression. And that may be the core of why the 90s was so loved. The world was on a precipice of great change, and here in Australia, the old ways were done. We were outsiders with a vision for a future that felt full of promise, possibility, and hope. We were creating new foundations for the years ahead and sharing our stories with authenticity and honesty. The future looked so bright. Did we achieve all that? Maybe not. But at least we felt like we could try. And that story, Partying Like It's the 90s, written by Miff Warhurst for the Australian Woman's Weekly. On National Magazine, we are about halfway through today's program. We'll be back after a short message from our sponsors.
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0: kid-friendly curses, World Beard Day, and actor Sam Neill's final take. And it's now over to two readers, and that's Kate and Simone, with kid-friendly curses.
1: Thank you, Alison. This story is by Samantha Orman, and it rounds up TV's greatest non-swears. It's from Frankie Magazine. You broomhead, you flame and galah, arsh, meg, fork, frack. In TV world, where you often can't say fuck on family-friendly shows unless you're HBO, writers need to be creative when it comes to their characters swearing. Give these curse words a whirl in your daily life to add more variety to your vocabulary and keep people on their toes. Broomhead, Degrassi Junior High, 1987 to 1989. As a child of the 80s, my first exposure to TV's non-swears came from a show that provided all my formative education. Degrassi Junior High, no, not the one with Drake in a wheelchair, but the OG version, in which there was no wardrobe budget and they hired realistic-looking teens to fling the words, "You broomhead," at each other. Such was the frequency of the broomhead insult that I grew up thinking this was a genuine Canadian expression. Spoiler, it's not. While the 80s show broke new ground in tackling tough topics rarely covered in children's television, teen pregnancy, suicide, abuse, domestic violence, HIV and substance abuse, clearly the classifications board found swearing that step too far in the Degrassi universe.
2: And now to Heartbreak High, 1994 to 1999, Rack Off. Unlike its Canadian cousin, Aussie high school drama Heartbreak High went with a real-life insult rather than a made-up one. But as a teen in the 90s, I can attest that we went from harsher slurs than rack off when no cameras were around. It does feel very satisfying to roll this off the tongue, though, with the phonetic harshness of a stronger insult paired with a distinctly Aussie flavour. So bountiful were the rack-offs in Heartbreak High that some champ made an every rack-off in Heartbreak High YouTube video. There are 40 in total, I counted. While rack-off did make an appearance in the recent Netflix reboot of the show, sadly, it didn't get as much airtime as it truly deserved.
1: The next one is Flame and Galah. From Home and Away, 1988, to about now. There's no beating around the bush with Alf Stewart, Home and Away's resident grump, and given a bird in the hand is worth two in the bush, a flame and galah must be worth three in Summer Bay. True to his suffer no fools approach, Alf deems anyone of annoyance to be a flame and galah, and on occasion a flame and mongrel or a flame and yahoo. Given his other catch cry is stone the flame and crows, Alf clearly fixates on local bird life and fire, which could indeed be an intriguing future plot. Maybe Alf needs to courageously charge through bushfire as a galah triumphantly emerges from the flames like a phoenix rising from the ashes. Would be so meta.
2: Smeg. Red Dwarf, 1988 to 1999. There's something about the word smeg that sounds innately off-putting. So those inhabitants of the spacecraft Red Dwarf were onto something when they uttered this one as a sign of annoyance. In real life, smegma is the word for a cheesy-looking secretion that can collect around the genital area. So no doubt Red Dwarf's creators giggled themselves silly as they decided to go with smeg as their chosen curse word. The sci-fi show had an epic run spanning 12 seasons and a more recent reboot, which gave the opportunity to expand smeg to smeghead, smegger and smegging hell. Not all characters got to bandy these about. Mechanoids, androids, were programmed to not be able to swear, so the closest Crichton Robert Lewin got was smee, which we can all agree is nowhere near as satisfying.
3: I used to love that show.
1: The next one is Frack from Battlestar Galactica 1978 to 1979. This one doesn't get points for originality because, let's face it, frack is just fuck light. It's also used in the same context. What the frack? Frack you, etc. While frack was sometimes said by characters in episodes of the 70s sci-fi series, spelling trivia alert, it was originally spelled frack, F-R-A-C-K, before dropping the C in later seasons, it took on new gusto when Battlestar Galactica was reprised in the mid-noughties. Some fans were annoyed by this sudden overuse of frack and took to Reddit to decry how unrealistic the dialogue was. They somehow forgot this was also a show about spaceships and faster-than-light travel, so realism wasn't needed.
2: Fork, The Good Place, 2016 to 2020. The Good Place, which ran for four seasons, is also the place for a bountiful array of non-swears, thanks to a plot that takes place in a moralistic afterlife where swearing is made impossible. Potty mouth main character Eleanor, Kristen Bell, tries, but all that comes out are words like shirt, bench, ash, asshole, deck, and cork, which stand for things you can definitely figure out. My favourite is fork. While it sits in the same not wildly imaginative category as frack, there's something amusing about hearing that somebody royally forked up.
1: And the last kid-friendly curse for today is biscuits from Bluey. This one is frankly adorable. Even for the 100th time, my 4-year-old says it in a week. A favourite of the Healer family in Bluey, particularly affable Dad Bandit, this non-swear is a go-to for any feelings of frustration or exasperation. The inflection is important for this one. Imagine a dejected little fist swing as you decry, "Oh, biscuits!" And you're getting the tone right. The choice of this word also lends itself to the Bluey merchandising universe's expansion into the biscuit world, making it very hard to say no to Bluey-branded biscuits in the supermarket aisle. Is it all a marketing ploy? Maybe. But I still prefer my little one exclaiming, "Biscuits!" rather than frack. That story was from Frankie Magazine by Samantha Allman. Kid-friendly curses.
2: Belle Taylor from SDM writes, "World Beard Day is a growing trend. Hirsute men, get ready, your day is approaching. I know this because once a month I'm sent an email with a list of upcoming notable dates, and this week I'm informed that following National Dog Day on August 26 is International Whale Shark Day on August 30, Father's Day on September 1, and we all need to start gearing up for World Beard Day on September 7. World Beard Day? You may well ask. How is that a thing? Who came up with it? Who sponsors it? And more importantly, where do I get to celebrate my glorious facial hair? I'm glad you asked, because when I received this email, I muttered, they must be making this stuff up, and started looking for evidence that there was such a thing as World Beard Day. Turns out there is. Well, at least there is, according to a very dubious-looking website called dayoftheyear.com. The beard has been the ultimate symbol of manliness since time out of mind. Day of the Year .com explains. Ah, yes, time out of mind. I love units of measurement that double as Steely Dan songs. Every year on the first Saturday of September, people gather in cities and towns all over the world to revel in the glory of men's beards, with various ways of celebrating all over the planet. Do they? Really? The origins of World Beard Day have been lost to history. No, but some historians believe that there is evidence showing that Danish Vikings had held a day in honour of these beards going back as far as 800 AD. Those Danes, they always have been fashion forward. September also happens to be the month we mark International Bacon Day, International Vulture Awareness Day, International Talk Like a Pirate Day. So if you are a bearded bloke who likes bacon, vultures and speaking like a pirate, all of which seem to go hand in hand, it's going to be a big one. World Beard Day may seem a little silly, but it also seems to be working. Beards are booming. Facial hair goes in and out of fashion. In the early noughties, clean shaven was in, but in the past 10 years, chins are disappearing. In the UK, only 37% of men sported beards in 2011. By 2023, that figure had risen to 54%, leading to really weird articles, like one I found from Radio 4, which claim beards are back in popularity because, among other things, there are women in power. And let me check my notes here. War. What is going on over there? But perhaps the popularity of beards might be because chicks dig them. At least that's according to a study from Queensland researcher and bearded man Barnaby Dixon. Dr. Dixon showed heterosexual women photos of men who fell into three categories: clean shaven, some stubble, full Ned Kelly. The women were asked to rate the men as romantic partners. Clean shaven men were at the back of the romantic line across the board, which, if anything, suggests that if any group need a day of awareness, it is the clean shaven blokes. International Day for Men Who Can't Grow Beards could be celebrated on September 8, which, according to daysoftheyear.com, is also Star Trek Day, National Dog Walker Appreciation Day, National Iguana Awareness Day, International Literacy Day, National Ampersand Day, and on it goes. And that was Belle Taylor from STM. World Beard Day is a growing trend.
0: And now for actor Sam Neill's final take, sourced from abc.net.au, written by Megan McAnder. One of the most beloved actors in Hollywood, the late Sam Neill is remembered as our honorary Aussie with a breadth of talent. Sam Neill knew he could make people smile. He had a knack for it. I'm in the cheering up business. Whether it was through his vast array of movie roles getting us all through COVID-19 lockdowns with his quirky animal videos, or simply his crazy obsession with wine, this actor from across the ditch had so much charisma and character, we claimed him as an honorary Aussie. New Zealand actor died July 13, aged 78. He shocked fans when he revealed he was undergoing treatment for a rare blood cancer, angioimmunoblastic T-cell lymphoma, in his memoir, Did I Ever Tell You This?, published in early 2023. But he urged people at the time to please not worry. Neil seemed unconcerned about death. He told ABC's Australian Story in October 2023 that it would be simply irritating if he died because he had so much more to do in life. I'm not in any way frightened of dying, he said. It's never worried me from the beginning, but I would be annoyed. I'd be annoyed because there are things I still want to do. Very irritating dying, but I'm not afraid of it. Don't worry, I'll be boring you all to death with lots more work, he said in a social media video in late 2023. Best known for his iconic role as paleontologist Alan Grant in the Jurassic Park franchise, Neil's film and television work is as diverse as it is long. He paved the way as one of the most versatile actors of the time. Sam Neill was born on the kitchen table at his family's property in Omagh, Northern Ireland, on September 14, 1947, to an English-born mother, Priscilla Beatrice Ingham, and a New Zealand-born father, Dermot Neill. The family moved to New Zealand's South Island in 1955 when Neill was seven, and he became known in the playground as the shy British boy who stuttered. And his name was also Nigel, not Sam. He became Sam Neill because his two best mates were also called Nigel. In his book, Did I Ever Tell You This?, Neill wrote, "The one thing I resent about my parents, well, the only thing, is that they called me Nigel. Changing my name to Sam at the age of 11 was probably the best decision I made in my life." On ABC's The Assembly, which aired in 2024, Neil was asked the question, "What was the best lesson you learnt from your parents?" It was a question that shook him and took him a few moments to answer as he paused to reflect on a difficult time at university. She, Mum, looked at me and she said, "Well, you're just going to have to pull yourself together, aren't you?" And I think that's the best lesson I learned from her. Sometimes you just have to pull yourself together. It's a tough lesson, but a good one. He told Australian Story he was easily bullied and survived that by becoming a New Zealander. "I learned how to perform as something else. I was in the shadows quite a bit, probably observing what other people were doing, how they act, how they stand, how they behave towards each other. And I think that was a very formative experience for me." Neil was a boarder at Medbury and Christ College from a young age before moving on to Canterbury University, where he joined a thriving drama club. "I had no idea what I was going to do," Neil told Australian Story in 2020. "I got a really moth-eaten arts degree. I had no visible talent that I was aware of. I would like to have been an actor, but there wasn't enough work in New Zealand." His first film role was in New Zealand's first colour feature, Sleeping Dogs, before Australian producer Margaret Fink recognised something in him and cast him as the dashing lead in My Brilliant Career, and so began his string of leading roles. It was during filming of My Brilliant Career that Neil fell in love with Australia, calling it his second home for many decades. He even had two Australian Story episodes made about him. Neil told the ABC program in 2020, "I never went to drama school. I'm completely untutored. I wish I'd had that opportunity. There was no drama school to go to, so I've just had to learn on the job and watch good people. I feel I'm more in debt to Australia than Australia is to me. That completely changed my life. And I found myself in Sydney, which was the most exciting place I'd ever seen. So many good filmmakers." It was more than 40 years ago when Neil met actor Brian Brown. The pair would remain close into Neil's passing. Brown told Australian Story, "Where we really met and became friends was at a film festival in Sorrento in Italy, where they showed a lot of Australian movies. We were young fellows and that friendship started then and pretty much just continued for 40 years. He's a lucky bloke," he laughs. Neil called Brown a bit like a brother from another mother. Neil counters, "Except I got the looks and the brains, obviously." Filmmaker and friend Mark Joff told Australian Story in 2020, "Sam is a joy to work with. He's well prepared, he treats his job seriously, he's got this relaxed veneer, but he does work very hard. He won't take centre stage just for the sake of taking centre stage, and that generosity permeates his work and his life." Neil also went on to appear in films including The Dish, Evil Angels, Rams, Hunt for the Wilder People, The Piano and Ride Like a Girl. He has also had several high-profile roles, including as Sidney Reilly in Reilly Ace of Spies, as adult Damien in Omen 3, The Conflict as Merlin in the miniseries Merlin, and as Captain Vasily Borodin in The Hunt for Red October. Neil was a regular on the small screen in recent years, appearing in The 12, The Portable Door, Peaky Blinders, and the series adaptation of the Leanne Moriarty novel Apples Never Fall. He also narrated several programs and documentaries, including Linda Chamberlain, The True Story, 2020, and The Pacific in the Wake of Captain Cook, 2018. In 2019, the Australian Academy of Cinema and Television Arts celebrated his lifetime of achievements by presenting him with the Longford Lyell Award. Neil leaves behind a large family, 4 children, 8 grandchildren included. And to them, he was grad. Neil's kids were raised completely out of the limelight and most did not follow their famous father's footsteps into the film industry. In 1981, he won his first big international role as Damien Thorne, Son of the Devil, in Omen 3, The Final Conflict, and it was there he met his first wife, Lisa Harrow. They went on to have their son, Tim. He would go on to work in the camera and electric department for big-name movies such as The Matrix Reloaded and Guardians of the Galaxy. Neil and his second wife, Noriko Watanabe, whom he wed in 1989, had one daughter together, Alina. Neil also adopted Watanabe's daughter from her first marriage, Mayiko. The pair separated in 2017. Neil went on to date ABC journalist Laura Tingle before becoming a bachelor for several years. He became a grandfather for the first time in 2021. Neil managed to live a double life, one on film sets and at Hollywood premieres. the other on his beloved vineyards in New Zealand's South Island. His grapes were organically grown and fermented into his favourite variety of wine, Pinot Noir. Neil came from a long line of fifth-generation wine and spirit merchants. He planted his first vines in 1993 and by 1997 had his first harvest for his company, Two Paddocks. This is what he'd put his work into when he wasn't filming movies or television shows. He told Australian Story in 2020, "I love my professional working life as an actor, as part of an arts community, but I equally love my life as part of the winemaking community, of part of an agricultural community, as being part of the cycle of nature." In the tiny town of Clyde, in central Otago, New Zealand, Neil was just another one of the locals, cruising into town to grab a coffee and some lunch. He said Hollywood was never her thing. He said, "I've never worked to be a celebrity. Life's much more simple not being a celebrity. I don't see the attraction in it. What's in it for you?" His son Tim said Neil was happiest when he was back at the vineyard. He told Australian Story in 2020, "I think it's his legacy come full circle, and what started as a what if is now very much a concrete massive part of his life. I'd hazard to say that acting comes second to this winemaking now to him." Neil would often post about his menagerie of animals on his wildly popular Twitter and Instagram accounts. Chickens, Nicole Kidman, Magda Szubanski, and Helena Bonham Carter, and his favourite duck, Charlie Pickering. During the COVID lockdown, aged in his early 70s, Neil went viral on social media, proving to be a shining light during difficult times. He said in his 2020 Australian Story episode, "I just do all sorts of silly stuff that entertains me. I put it on social media. And if someone else who is also isolated and fearful and anxious gets some kind of enjoyment out of it, then it's worth doing." While self-isolating in Australia and New Zealand, Neil channeled his creativity in a series of hilarious comedy skits featuring some of his A-list friends, cheekily titled Cinema Quarantine, Das Bad, was perhaps the most memorable, which featured himself seemingly sharing a bath with English-Australian actor Hugo Weaving, age 60. "I'm hopeless on the ukulele. I can't paint for nuts. I certainly can't write poetry, but I'm giving them all a go and it's doing me a lot of good and I'm feeling so much more cheerful for it. I realise I'm actually in the cheering up business, not just making wine, but I've now got a responsibility to cheer people up on social media because it's such a miserable place. How did I get there? I don't know." In 2023, Neil told ABC's The Weekly host Pickering, of Charlie the Duck fame, that he wrote his memoir to get him through cancer treatment. "It was a compulsion, really. I was suddenly told I was desperately ill. I was having chemo and I didn't have anything better to do. So I thought I'd write to stop myself going crazy, and it worked." At age 76, Neil said the idea of retirement filled him with dread. "I never would have imagined that I'd still be working, but I don't seem to be stopping. I go to work. What's on today? You know, what scenes are we doing? Who am I working with today? I'm absolutely fortunate. I'm really blessed. As an actor, you're there to serve. You're there to serve the script. You're there to serve the director. You're there to serve the story. And I like the idea of service." In late 2023, Neil returned in season 2 of the television series The 12, and the following year appeared in the television adaptation of the novel The Apples Never Fall. It came months after he reprised his role as Dr. Grant in Jurassic Park Dominion. Neil kept a close bond with the original Jurassic Park cast all these years, often posting videos and photos with Jeff Goldblum and Laura Dern on social media. Aside from his impressive acting resume, Neil had a number of honours outside of the industry. He was appointed an officer of the Order of the British Empire in 1991, Queen's Birthday Honours for services as an actor. At the 2007 New Year Honours, he was appointed its Distinguished Companion of the New Zealand Order of Merit. He was given the title of Sir in New Zealand and awarded an honorary Doctor of Letters degree by the University of Canterbury in 2002. Before his death, Neil summed up what being diagnosed with cancer taught him. "One of the things I've learned, which I probably knew already, is how important it is to live in the moment. I'm not an introspective person. I don't look back with any great eagerness, but I was forced to look back and take an evaluation of my life. I think I've done some good things. I've done some good things. Not all of them have been good. We all have regrets. But I think I can live with myself and I can die by myself. Okay, gee, how did I get to that?" That article was sourced from the abc.net, written by Megan MacAnder, actor Sam Neill's final take. You've been listening to National Magazine. I'm Alison Bunn and was joined today by Kate McKenzie and Simone Smith. Thanks so much for your company. We hope you've enjoyed today's selection of stories. 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Until next time.

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3: One of the doctors said, it's not today you should prepare yourself for, but it's tomorrow.
4: What happens when the reality of parenting looks nothing like you expected?
3: We were in that waiting room while he was having both those scans and we just prayed for a miracle. I was like, I don't know what to do. If things go poorly here, I can't even think about what that would mean.
4: You're listening to Messages of Hope and I'm Jo Chamberlain. Today we're sharing Ben's journey to becoming a father and where he found hope in unexpected challenges. Ben and his wife Zoe were very excited to become parents. They planned out when and how it should happen, wanting to have children while they still felt young and full of energy. But then various challenges and career developments got in the way, and things didn't really go to their initial plan. Eventually, however, they had success with IVF and received the wonderful news that Zoe was pregnant. Ben, how did you feel to hear that news?
3: I came home, Zoe had this grin on her face and I just knew straight away. Didn't need to show me anything. I just knew. It was mind-blowing to think that we had this little person growing alongside us. And I remember when we went for all those regular scans, that first, like, confirmation scan. I don't know if they even call it that, but they put the ultrasound device on and I saw one kind of little head and then she kept moving it around and we saw another kind of head. And I thought, is that two? And sure enough, she goes, here's your baby and here's another one.
4: Wow.
3: I was elated. I was over the moon. Cannot describe that feeling well enough. It's just something that you experience, right?
4: I can only imagine what joy you would have felt when you first found out not only that you were having a baby, but you were having twins.
3: Man, they were beautiful coming out. If you're a dad and you're like, I don't know, there might be a bit of apprehension about that whole stage, but it's just incredible to see your two little kids coming out and taking their first breath in the world. It's really cool.
4: So after a couple of ups and downs during your wife Zoe's pregnancy, your two beautiful twins were born, Abby and Gabe. Abby was healthy and well, but Gabe was faced with a few challenges. Ben, tell me more about what happened with Gabe.
3: Gabe unfortunately got sick. He had some difficulty breathing for a time. We solved that, but then he got an infection and that infection kind of spread throughout his whole body. And it got to the point that we were very much told to prepare for the worst. And so that was a real confronting moment. It's pretty different to what we had envisioned, particularly with Zoe being a midwife. She was picturing this very normal, natural birth.
4: How were you feeling at that time?
3: I remember being pretty emotionally broken in the bathroom, in the hospital, just thumping on the wall, just pretty raw emotion.
4: Yeah, I can imagine. What was going through your head when you were told that Gabe may not have long to live?
3: So I have a faith. I've walked with God and Jesus my whole life. I've gone through periods of harder moments with that relationship. And this experience, I was like, I don't know what to do. If things go poorly here, I can't even think about what that would mean. I would be very angry with God. We were pregnant once before, but it was a miscarriage. And I remember being angry at that moment as well. But I remember walking out at night one time, as I do, and God gave me the message that it's going to be okay. So there was a lot of comfort in that, that no matter how squirrely life gets, there is a path forward that God has planned. So then fast forward to this, I'm like, I don't see that plan. I'm in the middle of it. I don't know what to do. My wife is going through all sorts of processes herself, right? Like she's just given birth. There's hormones everywhere, trying to figure out breastfeeding with one happy, healthy baby. And then this other baby, this struggling, touch and go kind of thing. Yeah, I was really challenged by that whole stage, trying to figure out what God is wanting from that.
4: Because you even got to a point where it was pretty dire there for a while, wasn't it?
3: I remember at one point the doctors were negotiating with the X-ray team. There was a bit of to and fro about how many different things they were ordering for him. And the doctor pretty point blank said, look, we have a baby that's in the middle of multiple simultaneous organ failure. We need support right now. So that's pretty hard to hear as a parent. One of the doctors said, it's not today you should prepare yourself for, but it's tomorrow. So that was the day we called in someone and we had Gabe baptized. And yeah, very strange feelings. But we were in that waiting room while he was having both those scans, and we just prayed for a miracle.

0: 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If today's story impacts you in any way, we'd love to hear about it. You can reach out to us by visiting our website, messagesofhope.org.au, or send us a message on Facebook. Just search for Messages of Hope. Everything's gonna be alright. Ben and Zoe's life was turned upside down when their son Gabe was born with a number of life-threatening health challenges. Ben shared that while they waited to hear the results of the latest scan, all they could do was pray to God for a miracle. Ben, you believed God was there with you in that situation and that you could pray to him at that time. How did that shape how you saw the situation you were in?
1: Yeah, it was a source of comfort as much as it could be, even though there was this tension of like, God, what are you doing? Why are you doing this? I know that this whole circumstance is in your hands, but I wish it was solved.
0: Was there hope?
1: Yeah, I think coming out of that, where we just bared our hearts to God, there was a sense of hope. And then everything just turned around at that point. It was very strange. The scans came back and the whole team of specialists were confused. The blood clot that was right near his heart had just gone, and it was quite a big blood clot. A junior doctor said, oh, it must have been reabsorbed into the system, but the head of cardiology was like, not a blood clot that size, not that quick. So they were like, don't know where it's gone, but it should have been picked up on the scan, but it's not there, so...
0: That's indescribable.
1: Yeah, yeah. Our God is faithful.
0: Wow, what a story. I know that Gabe still faces many health challenges, but let's talk about your experience of becoming a father to twins. What was that first experience of realising you're actually a dad now like?
1: Yeah, I remember when they were born, they were so vulnerable, right? They were so little. And I'm like, I'm strong. I don't want to break them accidentally. And I think that's a thought that a lot of dads have, right? When kids are so little, there's a bit of a fear there. And I think a lot of young guys steer away from kids because it's kind of like you don't want to hurt them. But it was really cool to jump in there and change their nappy, for example, and get to know them before they can even open their eyes.
0: Yeah, I see the role of the father being quite unique to the mother as well. I see that there might be so many self-help books out there to how to be a good mum, how to be a good parent, but do you see as a father your distinct, unique role?
1: I read this article recently about even though kids have a preference about which parent they kind of gravitate towards, the importance of that other parent, usually the dad, should not be underestimated. And primarily that comes down to the socialization aspect, right? Like you've got the mother who's their grounding, their source of support, their everything, literally their food source.
0: Yeah, the nurturer.
1: Yeah. And so this is where they go for comfort. When those needs are met, then they start probing outwards and who's there but dad. So being the dad there, that's their first experience of socializing, right? And from there, their little brains work out whether it's safe to play with other people. And so being the dad there is their first chance they get to play and form relationships and connections. And that's such an honored position to be in.
0: So how does that look for you and your children?
1: Like Abby herself, she was like playing with blocks. And then at a moment she just stood up and she started like winching a little bit. And I asked, do you want Dada to come play with you? And she just gives this definite big nod saying, yes, Dada, please. So we just sit there and we just play. And that's really special, I think. And so just playing with blocks, something so trivial, just being present with the kids is really special. And it means that they know that these different people are safe people.
0: Oh, that's so lovely. So in all of your expectations of what you thought being a father would be like, how has that been different from the reality of it, especially with twins?
1: I think you don't appreciate just how much is required to look after a single kid and then to have two kids. There's just no time for anything. And I think there's a common feeling of not providing everything you can for your kids. From my understanding, I think that's a common feeling that a lot of parents feel, a guilt perhaps, that they want to be providing more but can't always meet the needs of their kids. And that's just kind of inbuilt, I think, when you've got twins. There's times where they've got no option. If I'm changing the nappy of one and the other's getting upset, I cannot change that circumstance. They need to deal with that. But I think that's something that God provides, all the resources we need. We rise to meet whatever circumstances that he puts us in. And I think that's important to remember, that as out of depth we feel a lot of the time, we've got these two cool kids that are along the journey with us.

0: 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Are you struggling to cope with the challenges of parenting? At Messages of Hope, we offer resources for finding the hope and strength to get through when the parenting journey isn't as simple as you thought. 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So what have you learned about fatherhood that could be helpful to our listeners today?
1: God is always with us and loving us. That provides me a lot of comfort when, it's 2 a.m. Abby, you've been awake for 4 hours. Can you please just sleep? But no, God is with us there and he knows the struggles of parenting. And the keeping in mind of what's important, right? Like short term, these things are really hard, right? But they're just short term, fleeting things. The more important thing is that relationship with your kids and God. That's the key part.
0: When you talk about God being with you, what does that actually look like for you?
1: I actually had a bit of a dream before the kids were born. And in that dream was this beautiful girl. I would say 7 to 10 years old, like that kind of time. And she was spinning around and she was just a beautiful girl. Like I had this really strong connection to her. Like she felt like my daughter. And then a week later, I had another dream of this little boy. And this little boy, he was like missing legs, which was super interesting. I was like, he's kind of waddling around, but gee, I love him. And it's all very metaphorical, but I felt that same closeness of like my son. This was before we found out we were having twins. And I was like, I don't understand this. How does that work? That one was my daughter. That one was my son. I don't get that. And then later I found out we were having twins. And I was like, oh, that makes sense. It makes a lot of sense. And so from the get-go, I just viscerally knew that we were having a boy and a girl and we chose not to find out. And then they came out and it was a boy and a girl and the boy had some challenges. So I have no doubt that God knew things so far in advance and equipped me with what I needed to know at the time. So that's the kind of thing I keep in mind day to day, that God does have an overarching plan for me as an individual. Yeah, and that's a source of comfort.
0: Do you see that then as God preparing the way for you, God preparing your heart, God preparing you for the struggles ahead?
1: Yeah, like I don't necessarily know what the future holds, but I do know that God is more faithful than we are and more faithful than we can even comprehend. So he will give us what we need when we need it. Yeah, that I've seen firsthand. There's the academic knowing that he is with you and providing all these things. Then there's the heart knowledge that, hold on, God really knows what's going on here. He's got it all in his hands. I can stop worrying about this aspect and that aspect. God's really got control over this whole situation. When you can't think because you haven't slept, that's really comforting.
0: Yeah, just knowing that somebody else is in control sometimes is a good release to go, I can be at peace here because I know somebody else is in charge.
1: Yeah, it's humbling because you can't be operating at 100% at that point and you can feel the weight of the world. But then to be able to give some of that burden up and let go of it is a freeing thing.
0: Just as God was there for Ben in his parenting journey, God is there for you too, in whatever challenges you're facing. You can turn to him and trust that he has great plans. To hear more about how much God loves and cares for fathers and for you, visit messagesofhope.org.au. And if you'd like to hear more of this family story and what Ben has learned in becoming a father, you can listen to the extended interview on our podcast. Just search Messages of Hope wherever you listen to podcasts. I'm Jo Chamberlain. I hope you can join us again next week for another message of hope, sharing hope in the world today.

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We now present the Lord's Challenge, our weekly quarter-hour broadcast, bringing God's invitation to people everywhere. This is an international broadcasting ministry which is being used of God to bring blessing to many people. Joshua Daniel, who will be speaking in a moment, urges you to stay tuned and listen to the Lord's Challenge and to reach out and touch the loving Savior.

Tonight, we shall consider what the Lord requires of us. If you will turn to the book of Micah, 6th chapter, we shall read 7 and 8. Will the Lord be pleased with thousands of rams or with 10,000s of rivers of oil? Shall I give my firstborn for my transgression, the fruit of my body for the sin of my soul? He has showed you, O man, what is good, and what doth the Lord require of you, but to do justly, and to love mercy, and to walk humbly with your God. What does the Lord require of you? You know, there are a lot of things we require of God. As a matter of fact, we employ Him like an almighty servant. You know, we give Him police duties, watch over me, take care of my house. I'm going out to the supermarket. By the time I return, it should not be burgled. Well, we call on God for various things. Some of those things, of course, may be very mundane and very selfish. And there are those who get very angry with God if their requests are not granted. Under what obligation is God to pander to all your requirements? Certainly, He is under no obligation to any one of us. That is where the word grace applies. Grace. A man who has secured a big zero in an examination cannot certainly go to his professor or lecturer or teacher and demand that he should be promoted. How can he? He will not. He cannot. But should the examiner reach out and say, "Yes, but I have mercy for you, notwithstanding your zero." Now there comes an element of injustice into such a procedure. How can you promote a fellow who has got a zero? It should not be done. That's where the cross comes in, where the Lord Jesus Christ Himself took our sins upon His sinless person. He who never knew sin became sin for us and so completely identified Himself. I can't figure that out, folks. How can the Lord Jesus Christ identify Himself with a vile person like me? How does my life commend itself to Him? Not one bit does it commend itself to Him. Yet He, of His own will, He took my sin upon Himself and your sin upon Himself. And therefore, because He took our penalty and wiped away our debt, He can position you and me in His place and say, "Hey, now you are reckoned as one who has passed." Well, you never did you? The Lord Jesus did this miraculous work. And you know, it sounds so simple to some people. They say, "Hey, let's forget it. It's very simplistic. Never mind." But it was very costly. It's not simplistic. It's very costly. Now, friends, what does the Lord require of us? All right, we require of Him all these things. We require a pass. We require admission into heaven. You know, we almost imagine that with a few rites and a few formalities of a church, we will be whisked into the presence of God in heaven. That's a total miscalculation. Some of these religions, and which almost tell you that if you do this and if you turn to a particular place and pray, no matter what you do, if you kill an infidel, no matter what you do, you will still go to paradise. My. But suppose one of you had happened upon Richard Reed, the fellow who tried to blow up a plane in midair
having learned his Islam here in the Islamic Center. Richard Reed has imposed on me the penalty of removing my shoes every time I pass through an airport in the United States. But think of it. How many such people are passing through your particular area? I don't know. If Christianity also becomes some kind of bland thing, you know, not functional, not focused, not being able to treat the disease or the cause, just the symptoms, or given a few palliatives. My dear friends, what good is that Christianity? We don't treat the symptoms, we treat the cause. That's why we have the cross. What does the Lord require of us? The Bible tells us to love, to do justly. My, what a world we live in. Who is called a smart fellow these days? The prolific liar is called a smart guy, a cheat, a liar. He's reckoned to be very smart. Whether you put him in the White House or wherever, you say, hey, he's a very smart guy, you know. Look, friends, a false balance. The Bible speaks of a false balance. If you turn to Proverbs 11 chapter, you will find that the false balance is an abomination to the Lord. And the first verse, a false balance is abomination to the Lord. But a just weight is his delight, a false balance. And today everything about people seems to be false to me, you know. Beginning at the nails, you know, these new clip-on nails, rather like the talons of an eagle. Rather handy, I suppose, to scratch a husband's face in the event of a fight. I don't know. Everything about people seems to be so false. Surgically formed people with a couple of history of facelifts and all kinds of lifts, of course. Everything about us seems to be artificial and false. A painted, you know, the old Queen Jezebel was called first in the Bible, the painted queen. All right, today everybody wants paint, isn't it? It's paint that matters. It's paint that sells. It's the outward appearance. But God looketh on the heart. False balance. What does the Lord require of you but to do justly? Now I'm beginning to see how Christians, when it comes to their own children, supposed Christians, when it comes to their own children, they don't employ the right balance. Do you call that love? No. Any of my children will tell you that I am more firm and precise when dealing with them than with anybody else. Simply because I love them. Truth can't be changed. You know how angry some parents get when something happens in a school where a teacher supposedly picked on their or said something. They go up to the school and yell and shout. You know what I did? On one occasion, I had to see the principal of the school. And I said to the principal, if I were in your shoes, I would dismiss this student. I was referring to my own. Yes, that's love. I find that there's no justice employed when it comes to one closely related or of the same kind or clique. It's all in ethnic groups, ethnic clubs, ethnic churches. Rubbish. The Church of Jesus Christ and ethnicity have nothing to do with each other. He, God, so loved the world, not your ethnic lot. God so loved the world that he gave his only begotten son. That is a form of injustice. What? Am I to love some ethnic group beyond all others? Pure injustice.
gross injustice. Isn't this world at sixes and sevens partly because of this? What does the Lord require of you? To do justly, to love mercy. Just being nice to your neighbor, to love mercy, to do justly. You see, my dear friends, if you should ask someone, what pay bracket

when a baby begins to take its first steps. God says, walking humbly with him. What do we see, friends? People don't walk humbly with God. And God says, I will dwell also with him who is of a contrite spirit. Let us pray. Let us tell God, Lord, I want to please you. Tell God, what are you requiring of me? These basics, to do justly, to love mercy, to walk humbly with you. Is that proving too hard for anyone here? Tell God, God, give me a humble heart, a broken spirit. Oh, have mercy upon us. Help us to walk humbly with you. In Jesus' almighty name, amen.

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We would like to know what your response has been to the Lord's challenge and would like to hear from you. You can contact us by phone on 0411 037 296 or mail us the Lord's Challenge, P.O. 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
5: God is an amazing God, a loving God, but there's a side to him that we don't like to think about too much. It's the angry God, the God of judgment and wrath. But if we don't get our minds around that side of him, then the good news of Jesus, well, there's nothing good about the news. Hi, I'm Bernie Diamond, and thank you so much for joining me again on Christianity Works. Today, we're kicking off a new series of messages called Reaping the Harvest of Righteousness, because there is very definitely a harvest there to be reaped. And please do stay tuned, because in just a few minutes, I'll be telling you about my latest life application book. It's called How to Enter God's Rest, and I'd love to send you a free copy to help you do just that, enter into God's rest once and for all.
6: Now, something that strikes me as I look around the world in which we live is that we live in a world where just

Just about anything goes. Even in my short lifetime, just on half a century, which in the overall scheme of history is like a drop in the ocean, things have changed radically. Let me give you just one example. When I was a young man, a woman falling pregnant outside marriage was a great matter of shame. Today, it's a lifestyle choice that many women make. Many, many couples choose to live together without making the commitment of marriage. And just in case you think I'm plucking that out of the air, the statistics tell us that, in Australia at least, cohabitation before marriage has increased, wait for this, from 18% of couples in 1975 to almost 60% today. It's gone from being the exception to being more the norm. Just the way things are these days. You know, sometimes you hear people thumping the table, telling us how bad things are these days, not like the good old days when I was young. The implication is that this younger generation is, well, you know, they have no discipline and standards, and if only things were like they were back in the good old days. The problem is that the good old days weren't really that good. Husbands still beat their wives back in the good old days. Children were still abused back in the good old days. Bad things still happened back in the good old days too, let's be honest. So the last thing under the sun that I want to be doing is suggesting that we somehow turn the clock back so that things will be fine again, just like they were in the good old days, because we can't turn the clock back. And even if we could, things weren't necessarily so grand back in the good old days. And there's a reason for that, because from the moment that Adam and Eve took their first bite of that apple from that one tree, the one tree in that beautiful, abundant, peaceful garden, of which God said, don't eat the fruit of that tree. From that moment, there's been this thing in the world called sin. Let's go to the story. Genesis chapter 3, beginning at verse 1, if you have a Bible. Now the serpent was more crafty than any other wild animal that the Lord God had made. And he said to the woman, did God say, you shall not eat from any tree in the garden? And the woman said to the serpent, we may eat the fruit of the trees in the garden, but God said, you shall not eat the fruit of the tree that is in the middle of the garden, nor shall you touch it, or you shall die. But the serpent said to the woman, you won't die, for God knows that when you eat of it, your eyes will be opened, and you'll be like God, knowing good and evil. So when the woman saw the tree was good for food, and that it was a delight to the eyes, and that the tree was to be desired to make one wise, she took of its fruit, and she ate, and she also gave some to her husband, who was with her, and he ate. Then the eyes of both were opened, and they knew that they were naked, and they sewed fig leaves together and made loincloths for themselves. They heard the sound of the Lord God walking in the garden at the time of the evening breeze, and the man and his wife hid themselves from the presence of the Lord God among the trees of the garden. But the Lord God called to the man and said to him, where are you? He said, I heard the sound of you in the garden, and I was afraid because I was naked, and I hid myself. And God said, who told you that you were naked? Have you eaten from the tree of which I commanded you not to eat? The man said, the woman whom you gave to me, she gave me fruit from the tree, and I ate. Then the Lord God said to the woman, what is it that you have done? The woman said, the serpent tricked me, and I ate. Now you see, things have changed in this world. We live in a world where anything goes, right? Well, just about anything. Many a moral standard of yesteryear seems old-fashioned and irrelevant and to many downright offensive. We're a whole bunch more relaxed about things these days compared with the rigid old rules of the past century. So this notion of sin, this rebelling against God, this Adam and Eve thing, well, it seems like an outdated throwback from the 1950s. It feels, well, completely irrelevant in the enlightened age in which we live, doesn't it? And there are some things from the past, the way women were treated as chattels almost, for instance, that were terrible. Still happens in places around the world today, or treating people differently because of their skin colour or their nationality. So many flaws and faults in these rigid rules from the past, to be sure. And that's why this short three-letter word, sin, is something of a four-letter word these days. A dirty word, a nasty word, a word that implies moral judgment against the standards of the rigid and flawed rules of our childhood. But I'm not so much talking about that, about man-made rules. The thing that ushered pain and suffering into this world was our rebellion against God, starting with Adam and Eve in the garden. Read on to chapter 3 of that book of Genesis, and we find that there were some serious consequences to their actions.
beyond what we just read. So whilst sin is a word that seems to carry, well, a lot of baggage around with it, it speaks of our rebellion against God. And that word sin, as it's used in the Bible, means literally to miss the mark, to miss the whole point, to miss out on your share. And that's the consequence of our rebellion against God. It's not this thing that there are a whole bunch of rigid religious rules that you and I have to follow in order to make it into heaven. That's not it at all. The point is that God is a God who loves us. He loves you. He loves me beyond anything we can imagine love to be. Writes the Apostle Paul to his friends in Ephesians chapter 3, beginning at verse 18. I pray that you may have the power to comprehend with all the saints what is the breadth and length and height and depth, and to know the love of Christ that surpasses knowledge, so that you may be filled with all the fullness of God. And he loves you so much, more than words can ever say, beyond understanding. And when we turn our backs on him, when you and I decide to live our lives our way, when we adopt this anything goes attitude, when we decide we can eat the fruit off any tree, there are consequences. I mean, look at this. Eat too much of the wrong thing and it'll ruin your health. Work too hard for too long without rest, it'll ruin your life. Play too hard, drink too hard, it'll ruin your health and your relationships. Cause and effect. Come on, it's not rocket science. It's as plain as the nose on your face and mine. And with Adam and Eve, there was cause and effect. There are consequences. As much as we try and kid ourselves, as much as we try to tell ourselves that we can have anything and be anything and do anything, it'll be okay. We know it's a lie. And we know there are always consequences. You and I, we've been duped into thinking that sin is some old-fashioned, irrelevant religious word from the past, when all along it's the greatest malady of our lives. When all along that rebellion is robbing us of the fruit of a good and healthy relationship with God, a God who loves us so much that he sent us his only son, so whoever believes in him wouldn't perish, but instead would have eternal life. I'm Bernie Diamond, and you're listening to Christianity Works. Life's hard, right? I mean, it's good, but it can be hard with things coming at you from every side as they so often do. And then there are the things bubbling along inside us, all of which can rob us of the peace that God so desperately wants to give us. That's why I'd love to send you a free copy of my latest book, How to Enter God's Rest. 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Now, let's head back into God's Word. Now, this word righteous, well, it's not a word that we use so much these days in common day-to-day language. Self-righteousness, maybe, is the only time that we really hear the word. So what is it? Why does it matter? And why does it produce a harvest? Well, it turns out that this whole righteousness thing is a matter of cause and effect. I guess we pretty much understand the word right, telling right from wrong. At least, we think we do. If it's right, it's right. If it's wrong, it's wrong. Not so much black and white these days, lots of shades of grey there between what people consider to be right and wrong. Particularly the wealthier nations and their peoples become, the more focused we become on ourselves rather than on other people around us, that line between right and wrong, well, it's a bit like the shifting sands. Nevertheless, I guess we all have a sense of right and wrong. But the word righteousness is something of a legal term. It has to do with the law, and in the sense of God's righteousness, it has to do with God's law, which we find in the Old Testament. Best way I've found to understand it is in terms of our law today.
Let's say someone does something wrong, whether it's a minor traffic infringement or a murder. Once we've done that, and it's proven, we stand condemned by the law. By and large, so long as justice is done, we don't have a problem with that. We understand that we have to stop people from speeding their cars right through to murdering other people. So we do something wrong, and as the saying goes, we find ourselves on the wrong side of the law. And then there's a debt to be paid, whether it's a $100 speeding fine or 25 years in prison for murdering. The law demands justice. That justice acts both as a penalty and hopefully as a deterrent, but it also gives society justice. If a loved one of ours is killed by a drunk driver, let's say, and that drunk driver is tried and convicted and given a $50 fine, then we don't experience a sense of justice. On the other hand, if that drunk driver is locked up for some number of years, whilst that doesn't bring our loved one back, our sense of justice is satisfied. But here's the thing. Once the penalty or the debt has been paid by the transgressor, whatever you and I may think of them, they are free because they now have a right standing according to the law. A murderer, after serving their term in prison, walks out of that gate a free man or a free woman with precisely the same standing according to the law that you and I have. They've served their time, they've paid their debt to society, and they are now back on the right side of the law. In a legal sense, they stand justified, and here it is, here's the word, righteous. They are back in a right standing with the law that makes them righteous, and that's what righteousness means, to be in the right standing with the law. So if we do something wrong, it causes us pain, let alone the pain it causes other people, because we find ourselves on the wrong side of the law. Once we take our punishment and serve our dues, we are then righteous again in the eyes of the law. Cause and effect. And it's like that with our relationship with God and in life generally. And it's something that the Apostle Paul talks about with his friends at the church in Galatia back in the first century AD. Have a look with me at Galatians chapter 6, beginning at verse 7. He says this, "Don't be deceived. God isn't mocked, for you will reap whatever you sow. If you sow to your own flesh, you'll reap corruption from the flesh. But if you sow to the Spirit, you'll reap eternal life from the Spirit. So let's not grow weary in doing what's right, for we will reap at harvest time if we do not give up." In other words, stop kidding yourself. Stop trying to get around God. Whatever you sow, you're going to reap. Cause and effect. Sow rubbish, you'll reap rubbish. Sow goodness, you'll reap goodness. So even though things can be tough, even though sometimes it feels as though the world is against us, even though it feels sometimes that nothing, absolutely nothing, is going our way, sow goodness. Don't grow tired in doing that. Sow goodness. Sow in God's direction. Sow in God's way. And just at the right time, you'll reap a harvest. The harvest of righteousness, sowing and reaping. Now, there's more to this whole righteousness thing than what we do. There's some bad news about righteousness and some good news, great news, fantastic news. And we're going to be checking those out next week on the program. But right now, I guess, in a world where the maxim of our day is that pretty much anything goes, I just felt today that we need to debunk that lie. It's a patent lie. Do what feels good, anything goes, it'll be fine. No, it won't, because there's cause and effect. Get drunk, hop in your car, knock over a pedestrian. There are consequences, cause and effect. As you sow, so shall you reap. Sow goodness and will reap the harvest, the abundant blessing of righteousness, the right standing with God, a God who loves us beyond anything that we can say in words, a God who wants to bless our socks off. And the thing that I want to encourage you with today is this, that doing good doesn't always feel good. Let me say that again. It's important. Doing good doesn't always feel good. Loving the unlovable, turning the other cheek, putting others before ourselves. In fact, often it's tough and it hurts and we want to give up. It's all too hard. But we reap what we sow. That's the universal godly principle. As you sow, so shall you reap. So let us not grow weary in doing what is right, for we will reap at harvest time if we do not give up. And that harvest is the abundant harvest of righteousness, a blessing from God that is absolutely beyond anything
we can imagine right now. I'm Bernie Diamond, and you're listening to Christianity Works. Just as we take this short break, I'd like to remind you that if you have a prayer need, we would absolutely love to pray for you, because the only sort of prayer that the Bible teaches about is the sort that has powerful results. Just let that sink in. The only sort of prayer the Bible teaches about is the sort that has powerful results. So if you'd like us to pray with you, in fact, if you'd like our whole prayer community to pray with you, stop by online at powerfulprayer.org to share your prayer request. It's completely confidential. Your name won't be displayed. And in fact, while you're there, perhaps you could also pray for one or two others and leave them a word or two of encouragement. You can be such a mighty blessing to so many others by supporting them in this way. The Bible says that the prayer of the righteous is powerful and effective. So please, let us pray for you and with you, and let's just see what God does, how He intervenes, how He chooses to bless you. That web address again is powerfulprayer.org. All right, let's head back into God's Word to see what else He has for us today. Now, in the coming weeks, we're going to be talking quite a bit about the harvest that Paul's talking about and we've been talking about today, the harvest of righteousness. But today, there's something else that we need to chat about first. It's the alternative to this wonderful harvest of righteousness. It's one hell of a subject, but if I didn't talk about it, then I wouldn't be doing my job. The word wrath appears through the Bible some 266 times, and most of the times it's used, it's talking about the wrath of God. Now, I know that pretty much we don't want to hear about God's anger and God's wrath towards those who have rebelled against Him. I know that. And I know that first instincts are to reach for the dial and turn this guy off or change stations. I know that too. But I want to encourage you not to do that, because this short bit about the wrath of God may be the most important thing that you will ever, ever hear. So stick with me, even though it feels a little bit uncomfortable right now. God is really, really clear about His impending wrath. And that word wrath means this: anger which will manifest itself in the form of punishment. And He's also really clear about what things kindle His wrath. Come with me to Colossians chapter 3, beginning at verse 5. Put to death, therefore, whatever in you is earthly: sexual immorality, impurity, passion, evil desire, and greed, which is idolatry. On account of these, the wrath of God is coming on those who are disobedient. These are the ways you also once followed when you were living that life. But now you must get rid of all such things: anger, vengeance, malice, slander, abusive language from your mouth. Do not lie to one another, seeing that you have stripped off the old self with its practices and have clothed yourselves with a new self, which is being renewed in knowledge according to the image of its Creator. Here's the amazing thing. I used to think that God was just one big long list of religious rules. Do this, don't do that. And to be sure, I grew up in a religious tradition that was very much rule-based. But the more I read of what God has to say in His Word, the more I go to the source and find out exactly what He has to say, the thing I discover is that there are actually very, very few things that God says to us don't do. Very few. Look at the list that Paul gives us here. You must get rid of such things: anger, vengeance, malice, slander, abusive language from your mouth. Don't lie to one another. There are a few others too, but actually not many. And they're all things that are blatantly wrong. And they're all things that obviously have painful consequences in our lives, right? Why is it we kid ourselves and say, well, you know, being a Christian's hard. All these things I'm not allowed to do, and I'm not allowed to have any fun. That's not what it says. The only things about which God says don't do them are the ones that are going to hurt us and hurt others. And listen to this: if you and I persist in doing them, then eventually, even though God is slow to anger, even though He is merciful, even though He's a God of grace, eventually His wrath is going to fall on us. It's a simple message, and it's the message I feel God wants us to hear today. Galatians chapter 5, beginning at verse 19. Now, the works of the flesh are obvious:
sexual immorality, impurity, licentiousness, idolatry, sorcery, enmity, strife, jealousy, anger, quarrels, dissensions, factions, envy, drunkenness, carousing, and things like these. I'm warning you, as I warned you before, those who do such things will not inherit the kingdom of God. These are blindingly glimpsing the obvious. Hello, do you get it? Keep doing these things in stiff-necked opposition to what I'm telling you, and you will not inherit the kingdom of God. It's that simple. And this alternative to the harvest of righteousness, this not inheriting the kingdom of God, is a frightening prospect, because the alternative is living the rest of eternity in the wrath of God, God's anger and God's punishment. Listen to the contrast, the sharp, stark contrast between the eternities reserved for those who worship in effect the devil, or the beast, as he's called in this passage I'm about to read to you, through their rebellion against God, versus those who worship God through his Son, Jesus Christ. It's written in kind of picture language, so let God's word paint for you the picture. Revelation chapter 14, verses 9 to 13. Then another angel, a third, followed them, crying with a loud voice, "Those who worship the beast and its image and receive a mark on their foreheads or on their hands, they will also drink the wine of God's wrath, poured unmixed into a cup of his anger, and they will be tormented with fire and sulfur in the presence of holy angels and in the presence of the Lamb. And the smoke of their torment goes up forever and ever. There is no rest day or night for those who worship the beast and its image, and for anyone who receives the mark of its name." Here is a call for the endurance of the saints, those who keep the commandments of God and hold fast to their faith of Jesus. "And I heard a voice saying from heaven, 'Write this, blessed are the dead who from now on die in the Lord.' Yes, says the Spirit, they will rest from their labors, for their deeds will follow them." John Lennon, in his famous song Imagine, sang these words, "Imagine there's no heaven. It's easy if you try. No hell below us, above us only sky. Imagine all the people living for today." Well, there are many people imagining that. There are many people living just for today. But one day they will be greatly disappointed. Jesus made that abundantly clear. Matthew chapter 10, verse 28. "Do not fear those who kill the body but cannot kill the soul. Rather fear him who can destroy both soul and body in hell." Friend, God is a wonderful God. He has a fantastic plan for your life. It's a plan for us to live in his blessing from this point on and for all eternity. That's why he sent Jesus, his Son, to pay for our sin, so that when we put our trust in him, we can be forgiven and have this new life, this eternal life. But listen to me. Please listen carefully. If we reject Jesus, if we reject God, if we reject the one whom he sent to suffer for you and me, that our sin would be paid for in full, if we reject him, there is an alternative. That alternative is an eternal separation from God. It is an eternal torment. It goes on forever and ever. I can't state it any more plainly than that. I implore you, don't reject Jesus. God sent him in his great love to save you and to save me. 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
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I'm Bernie Diamond. I'll catch you again same time next week with another message of God's love, God's grace, and God's power for each one of us in Jesus Christ.

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6: Jennifer Frederick joins us all the way from Albany in New York State. Jennifer talks about her life before and after losing a large proportion of her sight thanks to diabetic retinopathy. We also talk about the similarities and differences between having a vision impairment in Australia and the USA.
7: As we always say at this point, please do get in touch with the show whether you have experience of any of the issues covered on this week's episode of Studio One, or if you think there's something we should be talking about. You never know, your story and insight may help someone who's dealing with something similar.
6: You can contact us via email, studio1@visionaustralia.org. That's studio1@visionaustralia.org.
7: Or, of course, you can jump into our WhatsApp group by using the link in the podcast notes.
6: So before we go on with the interview, I have an announcement to make. While we like to concentrate on more national and, dare I say, universal themes, Studio One is, after all, a South Australian production. So it makes both Lizzie and myself very happy to tell you that over the weekend we picked up our first Bilby Award at the South Australian Community Broadcasting Association Awards. This was for our interview with Patrick Rory John on the episode Disability and Desire. We'll attach a link to that episode in the podcast notes. But in the meantime, on with the show. So, at the start and the end of each show, we tend to give our email address. And it's a vain hope that maybe someone will reach out and say hello or give us some feedback. And therefore, it was rather surprising that somebody did. Hello there, Jennifer. Welcome to Studio One.
8: Hi. Thank you for having me.
7: First of all, what we like to do when we interview people from around the world, which we do from time to time, is ask about the weather. So, in Adelaide, it's currently morning and it's gloomy, it's wet and rainy and cold. So tell us which part of the world that you are in and what's the weather like?
8: Yes, so I am calling from the US in the state of New York, and it wasn't too bad today. So it's 78 degrees and it was kind of nice, you know. It's really been comfortable the past couple of days, but right now it's like 6 p.m. and I know you guys are, well, it's Monday here and

0: You guys are on Tuesday already, so that's where I'm at.
1: Have you been affected by any of the heat waves or that have been going through the Northern Hemisphere this year?
0: We've gotten a couple of really hot days, but for the most part, we've been pretty good. We've had some rain. I mean, the hottest it's been, we get it up to like 90, 95, but we stick around like 85 or so, so it doesn't get unbearably hot, like say the southern states. So I would say I'm pretty lucky as far as that goes.
1: Dear listener, she is talking in Fahrenheit, so it is not that ridiculously hot if you're in centigrade. I've got to admit, the first time I ever encountered temperatures in Fahrenheit, it was over in Korea, and I was thinking, not that hot. It turned out it was that cold.
0: Yeah, I don't know the Celsius degrees for 78. I'm sorry.
2: Mid-20s here.
1: Okay.
0: Okay.
1: All right, so maybe you can tell us a little bit about yourself. I mean, you are legally blind now, but you weren't always that way.
0: Yeah, no. My vision loss kind of started about 5 years ago when it slowly began to blow up my life as I knew it. But the majority of my life, up until like 43 years of age, I had normal vision per se. So drove, career, everything. And then, I started to slowly notice some vision changes, and it kind of progressed into what I have now. So I am legally blind, with diabetic retinopathy.
1: So you said you had other health issues. Was that diabetes related or?
0: Yes, yep, I'm a type 2 diabetic, and then the vision loss happened due to diabetes. And then also with having diabetes, I also have chronic kidney stage 4 disease, which is under control. So I'm lucky enough in that sense. So I've definitely changed my life around. I've now eating better, doing everything that I need to do, go to the doctors, see my specialists that I need to.
2: So you say that you slowly began to lose your vision. What was, I guess, the first thing that you noticed? What was it that you couldn't drive properly? Or, yeah, what was the first indication that things were perhaps not going the way that they should be?
0: Yeah, absolutely. Good question. So I noticed, I had worn glasses initially anyway, so, and I worked in front of a computer, and I noticed that things were getting a little bit harder. The words were smaller, and I'm like, okay. So I was thinking maybe I just needed new lenses. So I ended up going to the pharmacy and got like some readers, and that began to work at first, and then that kind of failed. And then this is going to sound funny, but I doubled up my glasses together and I was like, okay, that's working. And then another weird little progression, I had woken up in the evening one day, around 3 o'clock, had to use the bathroom or whatever. And when you can see, you can kind of see in the dark. And it was different. This is not right. So it was just little things like that happening. One day I saw like little black dots in my eyes, which come to find out were, I can't think of what it's called right now, but that happened to me trying to get gas with my car. I couldn't see the little panel to get to click the button to figure it out. I couldn't read it, So it was all these little things started happening, and I ended up at that point, then I was like, okay, I need to go see the eye doctor.
1: What we tend to notice as well is once you start losing some degree of eyesight, everything becomes a lot harder. You've got to put a lot of effort into just what would normally be easy tasks. Did you start noticing that as well?
0: Oh yeah, as time went on, absolutely. I felt like I was trying to think harder because I couldn't see that well, and my brain was exhausted, so I noticed that at first, once I realized what was happening, and it was just all kind of crazy.
1: Now, one of the interesting things about acquiring a disability, Ayn, so did you have much to do with anyone with a disability prior to joining our wonderful community?
0: Yes, actually, I did know some visually impaired people. My stepfather actually is legally blind, and one of his brothers also has the same. They have macular degeneration. And then I also had gone to high school with someone whose father was legally blind as well. So, interestingly enough, I knew of people. It kind of affected me in a small way, but granted, when it happens to yourself, it's like, woof.
1: What was your impression before this all began? I mean, was it something you felt catastrophized by, or was it something you took into your stride?
0: You just take it by stride as best you can, you know what I mean? So, I mean, as far as like with other people coming in and out of your life that have visual

0: parents, but they're living their everyday life with no issues. So it's not like feeling bad for anyone, you know what I mean? And then here it happens to me and I'm like, wow. But same thing, like I'm just living my life one day at a time, doing the best that I can.
1: How long was it into your journey that you were unable to drive?
0: Yeah, that was really tough. I would say June was the first appointment that I went to go see an actual eye doctor. And then I think it was by September, October, is when I chose to just stop driving.
1: And how did that affect you emotionally? That would have been a pretty big thing to deal with.
0: It is. It's hard, you know. It's your part of your independence. You're like not really giving up, but you are giving it up because it's just you can't do it anymore. And it's really hard, you know. It was a hard decision, but it was the right decision. And funny enough, talking about not driving anymore, going through all of this, like no doctor, my eye specialist, my retina specialist, no one ever discussed with me about stop driving, which I just found it kind of crazy.
2: Yeah, that's rather surprising, really. I mean, is there something you now miss from your old life, as it were?
0: Oh yeah, I miss just getting up and going, just no thought about I'm gonna run to the store and maybe get one thing and do that. I mean, I can still be up and going, but it takes a little bit more planning and you know, I can't be as spontaneous as I once was, but I still live my life. I still do grocery shopping, whether or not, you know, it's online or if I have someone to go with me, then, you know, it's a little bit easier, but I can still get things done just a different way.
2: It's an interesting thing, though. I mean, you didn't say you miss seeing a sunset or anything like that. It was more the ability to drive. And this is something that we've been talking about recently on a number of different programs, the fact that a disability is often more a social thing than a physical thing. I mean, we adapt to something we've lost or missed out on, but it's the constructs of our society that kind of disable us more than the actual disability.
0: Absolutely. There's definitely a lot of things that I miss. Like I can still see a little bit with my left eye, you know. So, but I miss seeing colors. That's one thing. Like everything for me is like almost kind of black and white. Red is still really vibrant for me, so I can still see reds, but everything is just either dark or light. And if I hold something up really close to the light, then I can tell the color, you know, if it's brown, black, green, but it takes a little bit of effort.
2: Is there anything that's better now? Because usually there is, you swap one thing out and then something else pops up in its place.
0: I don't know if anything is better, but I would say maybe I listen more because, like, that's what I have. I can't really see, so I can listen. You know, you hear people's voices, you know who they are, kind of thing. So I would just say it's still kind of the same as far as anything else that was there previously.
2: This is the thing. You've got a unique position as far as we're concerned because we've always had our disabilities there. I mean, I've always had low vision and Lizzie's always been completely blind. So we're genuinely interested in sometimes when someone has arrived where we are from a different angle, as it were.
0: Yeah, you know, I'm still into this 5 years in, but I think I've adjusted pretty good finding services that I'm eligible for, like with New York State Commission of the Blind, and then just being able to assist in other ways. But I've definitely been lucky. You know, I had a career that I enjoyed, but I had to kind of step back to. But my employer was really great in understanding and take Family Medical Leave Act and do what you need to do. I felt like I had a good team around me all the way around, really.
2: Are you still working in the same field now?
0: No. I stopped working. But I did get a like a part-time position at a local hospital in a call center, which was good. But I chose just to step back. It just really wasn't a right fit for me. But, you know, at this point in time, I'm more focused on trying to be like an advocate, you know, help some other people who are in similar situations and be of assistance that way, you know, trying to give back and help others.
1: So, speaking of your recent journey into advocacy, what made you want to get into that and what steps did you take?
0: You know, it's just kind of placed me here in a way, you know, like I've always wanted to help people, and being in the situation that I am, other people, you know, with vision loss or going through midlife vision loss is not an easy feat. So, you know, if I can help someone along the way, be like, hey, this is what I've done, or any possible way of assisting them. Back in December, I had to get a kidney stone out. And one of the techs there, her son was visually impaired and he was kind of struggling. So I gave her the name of, you know, the New York State Commission of the Blind, NABA, which is the Northeast Association of the Blind of Albany, just different options to call and get some more information. So it's just being able to pass that along and hopefully letting them know that there are people out there that can help.
2: Well, there are many opportunities over there as well. I mean, you've got various associations that cater to our disability, but also advocacy agencies as well that are made up of people who are blind and low vision. Have you had much to do with those?
0: Yes, actually. I've been a part of I2I, where, you know, I was the person needing assistance. And now I'm actually reaching out to some other advocacy programs to see if I could be a part of it. So that's what I'm kind of in the process of doing now, just wanting to be able to help others in similar situations. My disability, not a downfall, but just my life changes can help others in similar situations.
1: So between you losing your vision and starting this work in advocacy, how long did that take you and what sort of made you go in that direction?
0: Yeah, absolutely. It took time, you know, 2 years in, it was still a struggle. I think me going away, I went to a 60-day program, which also helped me become more confident with my cane and things of that nature. And then just being able to travel locally with paratransit, feeling comfortable to get into an Uber and go to the diner with friends. I've also been able to travel on a train, you know what I mean? So it's just, I guess, building up over time the confidence, you know, and be like, okay, I can do this. And I think also, too, with trying to answer that question, you know, I thought maybe going back to work was the right thing to do. But for me, I feel like I've had to jump through hoops to try and even get an interview. You know, like my resume should speak for itself, my background, my knowledge. But it just feels like it's 10 times harder because I'm visually impaired. You know, I'm not stupid. I just can't see very well. But I think the advocacy part comes into play because it's like-minded people, you know, in similar situations. And I think there's a camaraderie in a way of, you know, other people who are in the same boat.
2: Well, that's the beauty of this program. And it's why some of our most successful episodes are just people like yourself telling us their opinions on things. Because for every time someone gets an answer right or spot on, I can hear or feel groups of blind people lifting up their hands going, yes, me too. So that's always has been the beauty of our community is we do empathize with each other and we do try and push each other along as well. That's where possible, that is.
0: For sure. You know, you want to be able to say, hey, you can do this. You know, there are people who are blind that have great careers, like lawyers. And I heard that there was a doctor not long ago. I was talking with someone. So it's amazing. You know, it's not like people can't have careers. They can. I feel like this is kind of like a calling in a way and the best of what I can do.
2: The more we do speak out, the more that we can appeal to people's imaginations, as it were, because that's what it comes down to is sometimes people catastrophize about what we can't do. What would it be like if I lost my sight? So we have to convince people that, yes, we can do things. We can work.
0: Yeah, anybody can do anything that they want, that they just put their mind to it. You know what I mean? It might feel in the moment that, oh, shoot, your life is over. But really, it's not. It's beginning just different. You can have a fulfilling life. You can travel. You can do whatever you imagine you want to do.
2: Busy.
1: So I just want to rewind to something when you were talking about getting the confidence to do everyday things. And you were talking about meeting up with friends. How did your friends and family take your vision loss? And are they still on board today, or did you have to make a completely new set of friends?
0: Yeah, you know, I've been super lucky, actually. My family, my friends, everybody has stuck by. I've been so lucky, you know, that I haven't had anybody like pull away or anything like that. So I've had a great support system.
2: All right, so we're going to move on a little bit, perhaps overlapping with your advocacy. Now, You probably don't know much about Australian current affairs, but the big hot topic issue at the moment for us is the reforms to the National Disability Insurance Scheme. What are the hot topic issues in the United States at the moment? I mean, and not necessarily including the Donald Trump of things.
0: Yeah, that's a big one. There's all things going on. I mean, I don't know if there's anything like right in your face, but, you know, I try to keep focus on paratransit, you know, the local transportation company, just, you know, focusing on what they're doing, things of that nature, Social Security disability, you know, retirement for people who have worked the system as far as career goes and still having like a livable income and wage. So those are the things that just I try to keep track of, you know, just because it affects me.
2: So you guys do not get a disability support pension over there, do you?
0: No, I believe there's two states that do get a blind pension, which I believe is in Missouri and Pennsylvania, but New York does not have that.
2: What about public transport? So, I mean, you're in New York State. Is it a decent-sized city or?
0: Yeah, Albany is a pretty big city. I don't have numbers as far as like 90,000, 100,000 kind of, you know, it's a large city. We have, you know, public transportation, buses, things of that. If you go down to New York City, you know, huge area, subways, things that it's a lot more people and a lot more opportunity to travel as far as like buses and trains and subways and things like that, and even ferries.
2: I actually was in New York quite some time ago. I was lucky enough to go to the Paul Simon concert in the park. So that was my last visit there.
0: Excellent.
2: I was all of 19, but I was pretending to be 23 because I still liked my beer at the time.
0: Right. Okay.
2: Lizzie.
1: You were talking earlier about facing discrimination in terms of trying to get employment. How have you found going about standing up for yourself?
0: Yeah, it is hard. You know, you just have to be confident with what you need. You hear so many different things about you should like say, okay, hey, I'm visually impaired, but I mean, I think with that, you say that you're visually impaired and you kind of get ghosted. It's been weird. Like I've had that. I've also had where I had an interview set up and I was like, hey, I just want to make sure I'm going to the right building. And then they're like, oh, you can't see. I'm like, I've had the conversation with the recruiter prior. And, you know, it just seems like it was a hassle even asking a question like which building. I just want to make sure I'm going to the right place. But again, you have to be an advocate for yourself because if you're not going to do it, nobody else will.
2: And that's the way to do it because, yes, you have to be able to look after yourself. And once you get the practice in there, then you can speak up for other people, which we also do try to do. Trying to sort of see the possible differences between...
1: That's what I wanted to ask because in Australia here, we have quite well thought out and well structured disability employment services or school leavers pathways for people with disability. So there's a lot of opportunity for people with disability, not just blind and vision impaired people, to get to maintain employment. What sort of programs do you have in the US or particularly in New York State where you're from?
0: There are like work readiness programs. So, you know, they help with learning if you need Zoom text or Fusion, the computer programs that allow you to use the computer and just being able to help with resume writing, interviewing, things of that nature. So there's definitely those out there. If you really want to try and work, then, you know, that's a good start. Then you got to figure out what it is that you want to do and where you want to try to go and see if that organization is open to bringing you on and adjusting to your needs and going from there.
2: Are these government agencies or would they be more sort of charities of sorts?
0: I believe they're more government-based agencies like the Commission of the Blind. They also kind of go with the NABA, which is the Northeast Association of the Blind. And then there are other organizations too, like the Lighthouse and things of that nature. So they can kind of say, we know this organization is hiring and things of that nature. So there's definitely places out there.
2: Bigger population means hopefully more services. That's kind of what we do hope for. It's one of the problems of this country is that we have a large dispersed population that, yes, they've got some big cities, but we've also got people scattered all across the place. So it can be isolating to us to a certain degree.
1: In Australia here with our disability and services providers is generally they will talk to the employer on your behalf and see what adaptations need to be made. And I just wonder if that sort of service is available in the US too. Will they liaise with the organisations for you?
0: They will. They do that. So that is an option that they, work with you and then trying to liaison in between with what you need and what you require.
2: We're going to come to, yes, I did mention the guy's name before. When he made a speech, it was after a rather serious air accident where he discussed a DEI, as you guys like to call it over there. It had a bit of an effect on us over here. Has there been much of a blowback from you guys in the US as far as all of that goes?
0: The DEI, the DEAI, it is a big topic of conversation. It's definitely going to affect us all in one fashion or the other, So I think we just have to keep putting ourselves out there and be like, hey, this is what we need or this is what we don't need. And, just do the best with what you have. Sometimes you can't rely on certain things. And again, it's just, sometimes you just have to be like, hey, I've got the knowledge, I've got the experience, and hopefully go from there.
2: I think the thing that got me about that particular speech was the expectation was people like ourselves were just being given jobs because we were disabled, as opposed to actually earning our positions in society. That was kind of the feeling that we got from over this side of the world, at least.
0: Yeah, it does kind of feel that way. You know what I mean? Like I'm in that role only because I'm visually impaired, but not because of my merit, So I think people can see it in both ways, not saying one's right or wrong, but don't have pity on me and hire me just because,
2: Has that attitude sort of, have you seen that attitude just in the general public at all since the guy was elected? I actually don't, can't bring myself to say the dude's name,
0: Yeah,
2: unfortunately.
0: I can't say for certain, you know what I mean? But like I've felt it, like, I don't know if it's just even a way to explain it, but it just feels like my experience should be speaking for itself. Don't hire me just because of a certain reason. Hire me because of my merit, because of what I've done, what I can do.
2: Lizzie, yep.
1: I think that's one of the things in Australia at the moment. We have got this issue with the National Disability Insurance Scheme, and there has been so much media that has been targeting people with disability. And it's almost like people's attitudes towards people with disability have gone back 25 years. Definitely when you're out and about in public, people already have stereotypes and assumptions about you being blind or disabled. Even if you're trying to study or pursue higher education or any serious place where you sort of need to show them that you have the skills necessary, that's definitely been affected, I think.
0: Yeah, I think also too, like I feel a certain way just because like I've got a big bullseye on me when I'm out with my cane, you know what I mean? So it's like it's just very weird, like I'm my own worst enemy, but I don't need someone else coming up to me and, I'm sitting there and someone's yelling at me because I dropped something. I'm like, you can still speak with me. Like I'm not deaf. You know what I mean? It's just I just can't see well. But
1: Oh,
0: that's
1: good to know
0: happened.
1: we all face the same sort
2: Yes.
1: of common stuff. We're all around the world. We all get that.
0: Yeah, it's the craziest thing. It really is. But there's also been people that have been great and helpful, Like I go into a building that I'm not familiar with and I'm like, hey, I need to get here. And I've had a woman help me get to where I needed to go. So, you know what I mean? People are there and open and willing to help. It's just, again, you just got to speak up and, get there.
2: So before we finish, if you have anything you want to say to those of us over here in Australia or anyone else listening around the world, what would that be?
0: Yeah, no, I mean, just remember that you can do anything you want with vision loss, whether you've had it from a young age or, from midlife like myself, life is not over. It might feel that way for a little while, but, work on it, talk to people, talk to a social worker, whatever it might be, and get what you need out of it and, just keep moving forward, one foot in front of the other, and you can be successful in just new and different ways.
2: Jennifer Frederick Sermon, thank you so much for joining us.
0: Thank you.
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I'm Barry Levini. This program features articles compiled from About Time and Paper Chained. This content is created by and for current and formerly incarcerated people. I'm going to start this week with an article from About Time of August 2026. This one is entitled, How an Unpaid Fine Can Lead to Prison Time. The author's Denham Sadler. Denham Sadler is the chief reporter and assistant editor at About Time. In nearly every Australian state and territory, there are thousands of people facing prison time due to unpaid fines. This is despite a number of legal and human rights organisations pushing for this to be stopped completely, and several deaths in custody of people who are imprisoned because of not being able to pay a fine. These are often parking fines or toll road costs that have increased over time. In Victoria, there are more than 2,500 people subject to an imprisonment warrant due to unpaid fines that sometimes come from a decade ago. The state government recently extended a pause on enforcing these warrants for another 2 months, but has stopped short of scrapping them completely. The Fines Infringement Working Group, whose members include legal and human rights groups, has called on governments around the country to completely abolish the threat of imprisonment for unpaid fines. In New South Wales, South Australia, and the Northern Territory, you cannot be imprisoned for unpaid fines. But if you are ordered to complete community service instead of paying a fine and then do not complete this order, you can still face incarceration in these jurisdictions. In Victoria, Queensland, Western Australia, Tasmania, and the ACT, imprisonment is still an option if someone cannot or does not pay a fine. But it is meant to be a last resort. We don't think anyone should be imprisoned for not paying fines. Inner Melbourne community legal managing lawyer and member of the Fines Infringement Working Group, Shifra Bluestein, told About Time. We also think that just threatening to imprison people is enough to cause serious harm. We don't think prison functions as a deterrent. This is just punishing people for being poor. New South Wales was the first state to ban the imprisonment of people for defaulting on a fine following the tragic case of Jamie Partlick. Partlick was 18 years old when he was sent to prison for 4 days in 1987 for unpaid traffic and parking fines totalling just over $1,000. When in prison, he was assaulted in an attack that left him a quadriplegic. The following year, the New South Wales government abolished the practice of imprisoning people for unpaid fines. In Western Australia, the tragic death of First Nations woman Ms. Du led to reforms around

0: fines and prison time. Ms. Du died in police custody in 2014 following what the coroner said was inhumane treatment. She had been arrested 2 days earlier for unpaid fines of just over $3,500 and was ordered to serve 4 days in prison to repay the fines. Following this case, the WA government moved to make imprisonment a last resort for unpaid fines and to require a magistrate to make this decision. In Victoria, changes in 2017 provided help for the victims of family and domestic violence who have outstanding fines, and established Fines Victoria as the agency responsible for enforcement. In Victoria, imprisonment for unpaid fines is also meant to be a last resort. If an individual is receiving support from an approved community agency, counsellor or doctor, they can apply for a work and development permit. This allows the individual to complete work, counselling, training or education instead of repaying the fine. But someone subject to a fine can also eventually be ordered to appear before a magistrate who has the pay to send them to prison over this issue. The Victorian Aboriginal Legal Service, VALS, has been pushing for the scrapping of imprisonment as a result of unpaid fines for decades. Fundamentally, imprisoning people for unpaid fines is unjust, VALS CEO Nerita Waite told About Time. It punishes people experiencing poverty, not for any wrongdoing. There are more than 3,000 imprisonment warrants for unpaid fines in Victoria, some from up to a decade ago. These relate to unpaid fines to a road toll operator. The Victorian government has paused enforcing these warrants since early 2024, but there are growing fears that it will move to try to collect the funds soon. Bluestein said she had clients who have ended up in prison because of unpaid fines. "We started seeing some people end up in custody," she said. "We had somebody who had a sheriff show up at their home, and years later she had to go to court. She ended up putting it all on a credit card and then had to go and get a payday loan to pay it back." There are still thousands of people in Victoria facing jail time because of these unpaid fines. The reality is that the people who got to this position with their fines are the ones who couldn't afford to pay, whether due to homelessness, a mental health crisis, or family violence, Bluestein said. "The clients we see still don't have any capacity to pay. They're already struggling in the cost of living crisis. They're under enormous stress." A spokesperson for the Victorian government said it had paused the practice of imprisoning people for unpaid fines and there were no plans to resume this. They said imprisonment is a last resort and can only be ordered by a court. If someone is struggling to pay a fine, they are encouraged to reach out to the agency that issued it or Fines Victoria. There are also schemes in place to help people experiencing hardship, such as the Family Violence Scheme and the Work and Development Permit Scheme. In Queensland, imprisonment for a fine is also a last resort that can only be enforced if a judge or the state's Penalties Enforcement Registry is sure that the debt cannot be resolved through a different way. Fine options are available in Queensland, which allows someone to do community service if they are unable to pay a fine. And that article, How an Unpaid Fine Can Lead to Prison Time, was by Denham Sadler, and it came from About Time, the August 2026 edition, that's issue number 25. I'm going to issue number 22 of Paper Chained, reading from page 15 of that issue. This article is, it's a poem, it's called FTS, Fallacious, the System. It's by Kieran Cowan, number 641239, Darwin Correctional Centre, Post Office Box 1066, Howard Springs, NT 0835. FTS, Fallacious the System. How many birthdays spent behind bars? How many times has Christmas passed, surrounded by walls and wires with barbs? Thinking about a life that we had in the past. Yes, sir. No, sir. Three bags full, sir. Push or pull, sir. Cotton or wool, sir. Life's dictated by a government permit. Being strip-searched by public servants. Are they perverts? Always want to see me naked? Open up your mouth. Lift your nuts and shake it. What a way to live. Honestly, I can't take it. Always keep my head up. Tell myself, you're going to make it. Memories flash of the outside. I miss it. Seem to get along with the outcasts and misfits. Rehabilitation is non-existent. Now I'm just another number added to statistics. FTS, we say while stressed. FTP, free the brother and me. Together doing time, though I only got five. I got brothers that'll never leave this place till they die. Free us. That was FTS, Fallacious the System. It was by Kieran Cowan, number 641239 of the Darwin Correctional Centre. And it came from issue number 22 of Paper Chained, page 15. And also from page 15 of that same Paper Chained, another poem. This one's entitled Word! The author is Jason Dirksen, A98627. Lotus Glen Correctional Centre, PMB 1, Mareeba, Queensland, 4880. When your purpose in life is thrown clean off track, with the false sense of direction from this shit they call crack, for once in your life you're feeling on top, and you pray to yourself that this feeling don't stop, so a few extra points you'll grab and flick round, as you share the love with the new friends that you found. Overlooking the true who stood through thick and thin, as you push them aside and you let the grubs in. Impressed with the new you you've pictured inside, as your new so-called friends say, fuck, this cunt is fried. With your head in the clouds, well now it's their turn. As they're robbing you blind, they just call it an urn. Then you point the finger, it was you I heard. But they reassure you, and then they say, word. Leaving you puzzled and slightly confused, while scratching your head thinking, fuck, I was used. Now feeling so stupid and a dumb cunt to boot, the only way out is to find some cunt with loot. Then spin them a yarn. You can get them cheap crack. Just hand over the bugsy, and word, I'll come back. And that was Word by Jason Dirksen, A98627 of Lotus Glen, Correctional Centre. And that came from page 15 of issue 22 of Paper Chained. Moving to page 16 of that same Paper Chained now, this is a poem called Payday Blues. It's by Ross Streeter. The garden flowers, they smell so sweet. And how's the ice cream? Isn't it a treat? I miss the pizza and the pasta, not to mention the garlic bread and focaccia. Minestrone soup, so tasty and hot. Don't forget Mum's beef hot pot. The cold beers we drank at the pub. We sat and laughed and ate our good grub. I could sing and dance hour upon hour. But it upset the barmaid and made her sour. The long walk home took forever and a day. I wake up in the morning. Shit, I've spent all me pay. That was Payday Blues by Ross Streeter. It came from page 16 of issue number 22 of Paper Chained. And that's all we have time for on this episode of Inside Voice on Vision Australia Radio. 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
6: Hello and welcome to New Horizons, a production of Blind Citizens Australia. I'm Steve Richardson. Thanks for your company. Firstly, I'll be talking to Sondra Wibberley, who is a member of the BCA Sydney branch. And the branch have been working in conjunction with students from the Australian Catholic University in a project following the guidelines of the roundtable to design accessible menus for the venues at which the branch has its gatherings. Sondra joins me now. Sondra, thank you for taking the time to join me on New Horizons.
7: Thanks for having me, Steve.
6: Can you explain a bit about how this project got started?
7: Blind Citizens Australia's Sydney branch has voluntary students on placement with us for the Australian Catholic University courses in mainly health sciences or psychological sciences, exercise physiology and so forth. They do a community engagement component associated with their university studies, and we've had a number of students on placement with us since about 2019. Each semester we have up to three students, and they come and support the day-to-day operation of our branch at meetings and assist us with the planning of our social outings that we have from time to time. And so as part of that process, we make sure that menus are available for people with vision impairment in an accessible form connected with the outing venue that we're attending for a meal. Most of what we do is food involved. And we have a major outing when students are on placement with us to give them very much an experiential learning opportunity about how to accommodate people with vision impairments, transport considerations involved in getting from a designated meeting point to the venue, making sure that the venue itself is accessible, and on arrival, students provide some practical assistance to our members in getting meals and so forth when they're there.
6: So the project arose out of a set of guidelines that came from the Roundtable on Information Access.
7: Because Blind Citizens Australia is actually a member of the Roundtable, and because we're obviously a part of what Roundtable does in terms of its print disability advocacy and guidelines preparation work, we try and stick to the guidelines that Roundtable develops around a number of accessible formats, one of which is the electronic format guidelines or accessible e-text guidelines. So one of the requirements I have for the students to improve their learning about information access and to prepare an accessible menu is to produce a document that's in keeping with those roundtable e-text guidelines.
6: And what forms is that document taking?
7: It's electronic. It's in an e-text, a Word version. But the guidelines are developed in a way that the document lends itself to production in other formats as required. For example, Braille, if a person needed it in Braille. Oh, okay. It's been prepared in such a way that it lends itself to braille production. But most of our members that access the menu read it using their screen reading technology or large print.
6: Always good to have an accessible menu when you go to a venue. It's difficult. They plonk the menu in front of you and maybe your phone's good enough to do it with the camera, maybe not. But having that accessibility makes all the difference, doesn't it, when you're dining out?
7: It certainly does. And a lot of the menus have a lot of background graphics on them, promotional visuals to make the food look appetizing to the user. But unfortunately, without substantive modification, some of those menus are not fully accessible to people who are blind or vision impaired. And the other potential problem when you're accessing menus for restaurants, cafes, etc., is that you're in a noisy background often, and it's difficult to access information using your smart devices. I know people use headphones and the like, but you still can be quite easily distracted by background. And even with a sighted person reading you the menu, the first thing they'll say is, well, what sort of dish do you want? So you really don't have a full gamut of what's available on the menu. So with the smart glasses, which do enable people to access menus, it's useful in that it gives you a global access to the information. But the positive thing about this menu, in accord with the guidelines, is that you can access specific parts of it quite easily. You can choose what parts that you want to access yourself, whereas with the glasses, you're getting a whole range of information read to you, and it may not be formatted correctly, and so it becomes potentially garbled, or and being able to go back and find bits of information relating to specific dishes or price listings or what dietary specifications might be listed beside the food option is potentially problematic. And this allows you to get access, if you've got access to the menu beforehand, to access information in private as well if you choose to do that in your own space. So it'd be good if, you know, BCA, Vision Australia and Roundtable could sort of join forces in starting some sort of public advocacy campaign for restaurants and cafes and other areas producing food menus to encourage them to be more proactive in this space, because it's not something that's going to cost a lot of money. They're producing an accessible e-text version in a Word format as a base document. So they've already got access to that technology themselves. It's a matter of collective will, really, because the student who produced this accessible version said to me, it just makes you realise how much we in society, as insider people, take for granted. You know, the fact that people just look at menus just as a matter of taking things for granted, and it's not that way at all. And these guidelines were primarily produced really for production of textbooks and educational materials and other professional works and for government departments, which is great, but it's good to see them being used in a community, a broader community setting as well.
6: I was chatting with someone the other day about the importance of BCA working with other allies. We can sit and preach till the cows come home about how things should be, but without that understanding, I think, that you just illustrated, it's difficult to go anywhere until you can get the realisation that someone in the broader community kind of gets now what we go through by their own experience and learning.
7: Yes, indeed, indeed. And I think it's important that we encourage production of documents using guidelines such as this by organisations, because it gives them some level of responsibility as well. It's all very easy for people to say, oh, well, you've got smart glasses now and you've got AI and you know, the technology's there, you know, we don't need to do anything. And I think it inadvertently encourages organisations to abrogate their responsibilities in this space.
6: So you started with the Juniors Kingsford menu. What's next on your agenda locally?
7: Well, when we finalise arrangements for our next Sydney branch outing, it could be the Stain Hotel in Manly, although that's to be determined, you know, depending on where we go. And City Extra, we've produced quite a lot of menus that people have access to use that facility as well, and that's at Circular Quay. I just like to encourage people to have a conversation with local restaurants where they frequent about producing accessible documents and encouraging people to contact organisations like Vision Australia, like BCA, about where do we access this information and where can we get some good examples of accessible materials that we can show to others and say, this is how it can be done.
6: It's a great project you've got going, Sondra, and I do hope that other branches can listen to this interview, if nothing else, and take up the cause and start producing some menus in their local area.
7: Thank you. And I think the student in this case who produced this menu said she'd actually like to know more about what goes on in terms of a groundswell of advocacy in terms of campaigns. So the good thing about not only this project, but the placements is that it's increasing in community awareness among our students, and hopefully they will take that away with them in their own professional careers and lives and continue this work in their own spaces and have conversations with others. And hopefully there'll be an improvement in the groundswell of support for these improved accessibility initiatives.
6: Sondra, thanks for your time.
7: Thanks, Steve.
6: I've been speaking with Sondra Wibberley from the Sydney branch. And now to finish the program, we stay with the roundtable and some initiatives that have come out of it. You may recall a few months ago, as part of my special features presentation on the roundtable conference, that there is some extensive work being conducted into the status of Braille literacy globally and a global Braille literacy campaign entitled More Braille, More Empowerment. As part of that campaign, the Global Braille Survey is now open. This survey provides important opportunities for people around the world to share their experiences and perspectives on Braille literacy. This survey is led by the International Council on the Education of People with a Vision Impairment. Now, who is the survey open to? Adults aged 18 and over who are blind with low vision or who are deafblind. Parents and guardians of children of any age who are blind, have low vision or are deafblind, teachers and other professionals involved in Braille education, as well as Braille transcribers. You're invited to share your experience. If you're eligible for more than one survey, for example, if you're both an adult Braille user and adult transcriber, you're welcome to contribute from each perspective. Simply complete one survey and then go back to the website and do the other one. And if English isn't your first language, the Braille Global Survey is available in multiple languages. And they're also looking for people who can translate into even more languages, which will give more accessibility across the globe. So if you want to help in any way, you can email info@icevi.org.au. That's info@icevi.org.au. Now, there are a couple of websites you can also go to. You can go to the website of the International Council for Education of People with a Vision Impairment. That's icevi.org/2026-global-braille-literacy-campaign. I'll give you that again. 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Or you can go to the WBU site, that's the World Blind Union site. That's wbu.ngo/about/global-braille-literacy-campaign. And that address again, wbu.ngo/about/global-braille-literacy-campaign. That is it for the program this week. I thank you, as always, for your company. It's great to have it. And as always, any suggestions about the program, you can email me at new.horizons@bca.org.au. 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I'm Steve Richardson. Until next time, take care.

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0: Hello, and welcome to Time of Your Life, recorded in the studios of Vision Australia, Radio Geelong. It's wonderful to have you with us. My name is Kate Cobbold, and today I'm joined by a technical operator, Charles Cobbold. First up is an article from The Senior, titled Skip the GP, Six Essential Vaccines Available at Your Pharmacy, and it's written by Carla Massacarinas. Anna Short, 76, from Melbourne, is part of a growing cohort cashing in on a government program by seeing her pharmacist instead of booking a doctor's appointment. Short's local pharmacist is opposite her retirement village, and it's the convenience that makes it an attractive option. It's a wonderful service, she said, adding that pharmacists sometimes go into her retirement village to administer vaccines. Living in a retirement village, you don't want to spread illnesses, says Melbourne-based pharmacist Anna Thelophilus. She's a vaccination ambassador for the Pharmaceutical Guild of Australia. She told The Senior that pharmacists can be a cheaper option because not every doctor bulk bills. Thelophilus said you generally don't have to book an appointment to receive a vaccine at a pharmacy, although some pharmacists require online bookings. In 2024, the federal government started paying pharmacists under the National Immunisation Program vaccinations in pharmacy program, she said. So, all of a sudden, they could come and get their flu vaccine. They can now get all of those things for free. So it's actually much more cost effective. So why are vaccines important? Well, Thelophilus said that as you age, a person's immune system starts to decline, regardless of how fit you are. Vaccines provide an essential line of defence. It's a process called immunosenescence, and essentially your memory cells start to fade. Your ability to create antibodies start to go down, she said. Once you turn 50, that process starts, and then, obviously, the older you get, the worse that becomes. And you get to this point where vaccines become quite important. So the first vaccine is the flu. The influenza vaccine is free for Australians 65 and older. It's seen as critical for older Australians as they are particularly vulnerable to severe influenza, hospitalisation and death. And older Australians are advised to get their flu shot annually. Next one is COVID-19. Boosters are free for all Australian adults. For 2026, the advice remains that if you are over 75, a dose every 6 months is recommended. For those 65 to 74, it's at least once a year. For 18 to 64, a booster is recommended every year. Pneumococcal. The pneumococcal vaccines protects against pneumococcal disease, which can cause pneumonia, bloodstream infections like sepsis, and middle ear infections. It is free for adults 65 and over, and for those who don't qualify, it costs between $45 to $200. Now, the respiratory syncytial virus, which is RSV, in May, the federal government made RXXVY the first RSV vaccine for older Australians. It's free for Australians over the age of 65, along with Aboriginal and Torres Strait Islander people aged 60 and over. In the worst case, this virus can be brutal, leading to bronchitis, pneumonia, respiratory failure, and even death. The vaccine costs between $280 and $350 if you are under 75. Next one is diphtheria, tetanus and pertussis. All three of these diseases, despite often being viewed as childhood illnesses, can be life-threatening and require intensive hospital care in adults. The vaccine known as TTPA is recommended as a booster dose at age 50, 65 and every 10 years after, as immunity wanes against whooping cough, tetanus and diphtheria. It typically costs between $25 and $60. And the last one is shingles. Now, the viral infection causing a blistering rash can lead to postherpetic neuralgia, an extremely painful condition that can last for months or years after the rash goes away. The vaccine, Shingrix, is free for Australians over the age of 65, as well as First Nations people age 50 and over, and immunocompromised individuals over the age of 18. For those who don't qualify, unfortunately, it's a hefty $560. Now, to find your local pharmacist, you can do a Google search, put in findapharmacy.com.au. And that is an article written by Carla Masakarinis from The Senior titled Skip the GP, Six Essential Vaccines Available at Your Pharmacy. The next article is from The Senior, entitled Ignoring This Common Complaint Could Be Doubling Your Dementia Risk. It's written by Phoebe Looms in August this year. While it might seem easy to put off regular health checks, experts are warning that ignoring even the early stages of hearing loss could be doubling your risk of developing dementia. Retired IT teacher Phil Brown first started to notice his own hearing was faltering after his 70th birthday. "My hearing was not really effective, and my wife was noticing it too," Brown told The Senior. The 74-year-old, who spent decades playing live music, said he was finding it increasingly difficult to keep up with conversations and was often being told he was watching TV at a very loud volume. Hearing loss is more common than many might think, with 1.5 million Australian men, more than 1 in 10, living with hearing loss or deafness, according to data from the Australian Institute of Health and Welfare. Regular hearing checks can substantially reduce dementia risk, and many do not understand that hearing well is vitally important for brain health, and ignoring your symptoms could be increasing your risk of cognitive decline and dementia. "Hearing is one of the biggest factors in the population for the risk of developing dementia," said Associate Professor Michael Woodward, Dementia Australia's honorary medical advisor. "The stimulation that your brain gets from proper sound levels is actually really good for stimulating the brain and reducing the risk of cognitive decline." While hearing loss has not been proven as a cause of dementia, multiple studies have shown a strong association between the two conditions. The association is strong enough that Dementia Australia recommends regular hearing tests to reduce your risk of developing the condition. "It's bigger than the risk from diabetes or from excess alcohol or even from cigarette smoking," said Woodward. "We think about 45% of all cognitive impairment and dementia is potentially preventable at a population level. If you look at the breakdown of that 45%, poor hearing contributes considerably, possibly as much as 9%. Signs of hearing loss may be subtle, and signs can include having trouble keeping up with conversations, asking people to repeat what they have said, finding noisy environments stressful, and needing to turn up your television, radio, or headphones up louder than you previously did. But Woodward said despite the growing evidence, many people continue to put off having their hearing checked. "It's particularly males, unfortunately," Woodward said. "I don't know why, but they just seem to just not want to put those hearing aids in or even get hearing aids at all." Woodward suggested that may be nervous about regularly wearing hearing aids and they might link the devices with getting old. But many people also incorrectly think that hearing loss poses no urgent risk to their lives, Woodward said. Brown said he understood the urge to not admit that there's anything wrong with you. "You don't want to do anything that's going to take away your independence," Brown said. After getting his own hearing tested, Brown discovered he had hearing loss in the treble pitch, which registered higher pitch sounds. Brown said that while he could often hear how loud a sound is, he found it very difficult to decipher separate sounds. "My volume is not the problem," he said. "It's clarity that's my problem." Brown's audiologist, Dr. Jasmine Aurora, said that hearing loss can cause increased mental fatigue as the brain is constantly trying to fill in the gaps, missed in conversation or ambient noise. "We shouldn't dismiss hearing loss as an inevitable part of getting older, because the impact of hearing loss can be profound," Aurora from Audica Berwick said in Melbourne. She told The Senior, "Being able to hear well affects everything in your life, from your mental health and relationships to your overall quality of life." Since beginning to wear hearing aids, Brown says his ability to keep up with conversations has greatly improved and life is generally a bit easier. What I would say is, bite the bullet and grow up, he said. Don't try to tough it out. Go and get yourself tested and do yourself a favour. And that was an article written by Phoebe Looms titled Ignoring This Common Complaint Could Be Doubling Your Dementia Risk, and it's from The Senior. Keeping with the hearing theme, we now have an article by Brett de Brits from the National Seniors titled Music to Our Ears and Minds, and it's August 2026. You know the feeling. You hear a song that was on the radio when you were growing up and you're instantly transported back in time. A familiar melody can bring back memories of first love, family celebrations, road trips with friends, or significant life milestones with remarkable clarity. This experience is much more than simple nostalgia. Increasingly, research is showing that music has a profound effect on our brains and bodies, offering important benefits for mental, emotional, and physical health as we grow older. Music is often described as a universal language, but it is also a powerful tool for well-being. Unlike many activities, music activates many areas of the brain simultaneously, engaging regions associated with memory, emotion, movement, attention, and language. Scientists have found that listening to and participating in music can promote neuroplasticity, which is the brain's ability to adapt, reorganize and create new neural connections throughout life. These effects help explain why music can remain meaningful and accessible even when other cognitive abilities begin to decline. One of music's most remarkable qualities is its ability to unlock memories. Researchers at the University of Melbourne have found that music is deeply tied to our emotions and autobiographical memories, helping us to reconnect with experiences that form our sense of identity. A song from our teens or twenties can revive feelings, images, and stories that may have lain dormant for decades. This connection appears to be particularly powerful because the music we hear during adolescence and early childhood becomes woven into some of our most formative life experiences. For older Australians, this link between music and memory can be especially valuable. Studies have shown that familiar music can help stimulate memory recall and emotional engagement in people living with dementia. Family members and carers often observe dramatic changes when a favourite song is played, with individuals becoming more alert, communicative, and connected to those around them. Music can help restore a sense of self by providing access to memories and emotions that may otherwise seem too difficult to reach. The benefits extend well beyond memory. Listening to music we can enjoy can activate the brain's reward centres, triggering the release of dopamine and other chemicals associated with pleasure, motivation, and well-being. Now, research has shown that music can reduce feelings of anxiety and depression while improving mood and emotional resilience. This is one reason why music therapy is increasingly being used in aged care settings as a non-pharmaceutical approach to supporting mental health and quality of life. Music also influences the body in surprising ways. It can affect heart rate, breathing patterns, and other physiological processes linked to stress and relaxation. Favorite music has also been shown to reduce perceptions of pain, making it a valuable complementary tool in healthcare and rehabilitation. Whether it's listening quietly in a comfortable chair or singing along with a beloved tune, music can create a sense of calm and comfort that supports overall well-being. Perhaps one of the most encouraging findings for older adults is that musical engagement appears to support healthy brain aging. Researchers have found associations between musical activities and the maintenance of brain networks involved in memory, language, and executive function. Some studies suggest that people who continue to play instruments or participate in musical activities experience less age-related decline in certain areas of the brain. Music's restorative power is not limited to listening. Singing, dancing, and playing instruments combine mental stimulation with physical movement and social interaction. These activities challenge the brain, encourage coordination, and create opportunities for connection with others. Group singing and community music programs have been shown to foster feelings of belonging, reduce loneliness, and strengthen social bonds. In an age when social isolation can pose significant health risks for older adults, these shared musical experiences can be particularly valuable. There is also something uniquely comforting about revisiting the music of our youth. The songs that accompanied our earliest adventures, relationships, and achievements form a kind of personal soundtrack that remains with us throughout life. Hearing them can evoke positive emotions, reinforce cherished memories, and remind us of who we are and where we have come from. For many people, these musical memories become an important anchor during times of change, illness, or loss. The growing body of evidence suggests that music is far more than entertainment. It is a powerful and deeply personal source of healing, comfort, and connection. Whether you enjoy classical music, country ballads, jazz, rock, or pop, making music part of daily life may be one of the simplest and most enjoyable ways to support healthy aging. Sometimes the best medicine is not found in a bottle or a clinic, but in the familiar melody that makes us smile, remember, and feel alive once again. And that was an article written by Brett de Brits, who's the communication specialist at National Seniors Australia. And that was titled Music to Our Eyes and Minds. We're now over halfway through today's episode of Time of Your Life on Vision Australia Radio. My name is Kate Cobbold, and keeping me company on the desk is my partner in crime, Charles Cobbold. And now for a complete change of topic, our next article is about robots. The Robot Olympics were spectacular, but will this technology end up helping humans? This article is from The Conversation, written by Jonathan Roberts in August this year. Recently, your social media feeds may have been full of videos of humanoid robots sprinting, jumping, and performing various incredible and not so incredible feats. This is because the second World Humanoid Robot Games have recently finished in Beijing. It featured many incredible sights, but some of the more mundane events offered more insight into how this technology will eventually help humans. Commonly referred to as the Robot Olympics, this event started last year when about 500 robots showed off their abilities in 25 events. This year's version featured more than 2,000 robots competing in 50 events. The robots that entered must be so-called humanoid robots under the game's rules. They need a torso, two arms and two legs, an onboard power source and no trailing cables. Half of the events are direct copies of the Human Olympics and Paralympics track and field, weightlifting, soccer and boxing. Just like in the Human Olympics, the crowd pleaser was a 100-meter sprint. This year, two robots beat Usain Bolt's world record of 9.58 seconds, with the fastest clocking 9.39 seconds. The same story played out in the 400 meters, when one robot finished 39.7 seconds. The current men's world record is 43.03 and the women is 47.6. This is impressive stuff, but it's the other 25 events, which are not like the Human Olympics and Paralympics, that paint a more interesting picture. The list of non-sporting events is very telling in how humanoid robotics is developing or how manufacturers of the robots hope it will develop. That list of events includes book sorting, garden management, bricklaying, and possibly the most exciting event, tweezer bean picking. These are clearly skills based on real-world scenarios outside the sporting arena, and that is what makes these games so interesting. Getting a robot to run 100 meters in a straight line very quickly is a great engineering achievement. Developing a robot to jump 2.8 meters into the air from a standing position is also impressive. But how about a humanoid that can make you a cup of tea in your own kitchen or clean up the cat's kitty litter tray properly? Such tasks are currently science fiction in the world of robotics. Sending people to the moon is more straightforward than developing a humanoid robot that can reliably load and unload a dishwasher. Most people can easily use a dishwasher, but if you break down what you're actually doing when carrying out this everyday task, it is actually extremely complicated. It involves amazing sensing, sophisticated planning, and great object manipulation, from plates to teaspoons to maybe even pots and pans, if you're that kind of an all-in dishwasher person. Humans don't have to think too hard about these things, but this is exactly what robots really struggle with, because they have a very limited ability to make fast decisions to cope with a world that changes very quickly and unpredictably. A plate may slip in its hand, meaning it needs to adjust its grip. A cluttered dishwasher is a minefield of failed opportunities. For a humanoid robot to reliably complete a complex task, it typically needs to first see the object that it needs to interact with. This alone is incredibly difficult. Light and conditions that we are not troubled by are still difficult for robots. If they see the object they need to pick up, a robot then needs to work out how to pick it up, which might involve juggling both large and small forces. Again, this is very hard for a robot to do. It needs to work out where and how to move the object, maybe put it down and then plan the next move. The sequence of actions is very challenging to get it right every time, given each is difficult in its own right. And the hardest part? Well, a robot must recognize when something has not gone according to plan and then work out what to do next. It is therefore the non-sporting events in the humanoid robot games that are the true test of how well humanoids are progressing to being a useful tool. This year's games have been exposing exactly these sorts of difficulties. Some of the most revealing challenges are the small imperfections of the real world. A cable at the wrong angle, or an object slightly out of reach, or a package that shifts unexpectedly. Robots need to recognize these problems and recover without a human stepping in. So what is the future for humans and robots? Well, it's easy to see why these competitions are useful to technology companies. A spectacular sports demonstration can show what a robot can do when everything is easy and goes right. And real-world competitions based on everyday tasks can expose what happens when things go wrong. These types of competitions also reveal an important truth about the current humanoid robot boom. There is still a long way to go until we might see a humanoid robot in our homes or assisting us with day-to-day tasks. But the vast sums of money now being invested means maybe that one day, that day is closer than we think. A useful future humanoid probably won't spend much time sprinting or doing martial arts, but instead might help unload trucks, stock supermarket shelves, work in dangerous environments, or help an older person remain independent at home. And maybe one day it might also do something as mundane as emptying your dishwasher. And that was an article from The Conversation, The Robot Olympics Were Spectacular, But Will This Technology End Up Helping Humans? It was written by Jonathan Roberts and it was from The Conversation. But before we go to the next article, Charles, can you please tell us that joke that you shared earlier with me?
1: Of course, of course. Why was a robot disqualified from the Robot Olympics?
0: I have no idea. Why was it disqualified?
1: It tested positive to WD-40.
0: Love a can of WD-40. Now, our next article and our final article is A Study Sheds Light on Sun Exposure. It is from the National Seniors, August 2026, and written by Brett DeBritz. Skin damage can still occur even during safe times, according to Australian researchers. Many of us have grown up believing that spending time in the sun early in the morning or later in the afternoon or during winter carries little risk of skin cancer. However, new research is reshaping that assumption, suggesting that even low-intensity sunlight may contribute to skin damage. This study, led by Professors Rachel Neal and David Whiteman at QIMR Burgerhofer in Brisbane, found that short periods outdoors during times typically considered safe can still result in measurable damage to the skin's DNA. This challenges decades of messaging that lower ultraviolet levels equate to minimal harm. The key insight of the study is that it's the total dose of UV radiation that matters, not just the intensity or the time of day. You can get the same dose of UV radiation in a short time in the middle of the day or a longer time earlier or later, Professor Neal said. The research team conducted what is known as low-dose UV study involving 58 participants with light to olive skin tones. Controlled exposure to both low and high UV intensities mimicked real-world conditions across different times of the day. Importantly, even when exposure levels were too low to cause visible sunburn, scientists still detected DNA damage in the skin. This damage was identified through molecular markers such as P53, which is a protein that signals cellular stress, as well as specific UV-induced DNA lesions. These markers act as early warning signs long before any cancer develops. While a single exposure does not mean skin cancer will occur, Professor Whitman said repeated incremental exposure is the concern. Over months and years, these small doses can accumulate, increasing the likelihood of mutations that may eventually lead to skin cancer. The researchers stress that their findings are not about avoiding sunlight altogether, as it plays an essential role in maintaining vitamin D levels and overall health. Instead, the study underscores the importance of updating sun safety habits to reflect evolving scientific evidence. And experts advise that applying sunscreen as part of a daily routine can help reduce long-term risks. And that was an article from the National Seniors written by Brett de Brits titled Study Sheds Light on Sun Exposure. Now, let's finish with a poem that goes back to our hearing theme at the beginning of the program. It's titled The Music in Your Mind. A song can take you back in time. Without a map, a train or sign, one little tune, one well-known beat, and suddenly the past's complete. You're young again, your hair's in place, there's something special with a smiling face. You're dancing, laughing, 22, and wearing clothes you'd never wear anew. A melody can wake the brain and bring old memories back again. It stirs up feelings, words and thought, and finds the memories you thought you'd lost. So music isn't just a song, it's where our memories belong. And even when the years roll by, a favourite tune can make us fly. So turn it up and sing along. Your brain remembers every song. And that brings us to the end of Time of Your Life for this week. I'm Kate Cobbold and was joined today by technical operator Charles Cobbold. We look forward to your company again at the same time next week on Vision Australia Radio, VA Radio Digital and online at varadio.org. Until then, bye for now and take care.
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1: Good evening and welcome to the program. In the next half hour, what really went on in the Erin Patterson appeal? And two legal giants fight over the definition of anti-Semitism. Those stories and more coming up on Talking Law. In the Age of Melbourne, on the 31st of August, Chris Vedalego writes, Erin Patterson, the Jury Hotel, and the curious case of the missing CCTV. The judge in the Erin Patterson trial was so concerned about whether the jury had been protected from outside influence during its deliberations that he instructed authorities to try to preserve CCTV from the regional hotel where jurors were sequestered for 6 days. What happened when the 12-person jury was sequestered in the same Gippsland hotel alongside police, prosecutors and media in July 2025 has become a central point in Patterson's appeal against conviction for 3 murders and 1 attempted murder from the now infamous Death Cap Mushroom Lunch. The whereabouts of the footage is a mystery after Juries Commissioner Paul Dore reported to the court it had been erased. During this masthead's reporting of the issue in July 2025, a hotel representative said the CCTV drive should have been available for weeks or even months after the trial. Patterson's case, which is under deliberation by the Court of Appeal, claims the jury was potentially contaminated after staying in the same hotel as prosecutors and police in circumstances where it is impossible to know what interaction might have occurred between the parties. Patterson's legal team labelled the situation a potentially catastrophic failure of the system. Last week, the court heard that no CCTV footage was available for undisclosed reasons. A source familiar with the court's operations, but not authorised to speak publicly, said trial judge Christopher Beale sought to have the footage preserved for the appeal, but was told by the jury's commissioner that it had been inadvertently erased. Beale's instructions to save any CCTV came days after this masthead published a story about how the jury had been knowingly housed during its deliberations, alongside homicide investigators, trial prosecutors and the media. The source said Dore had reported no CCTV footage from the hotel was available after contacting the operator on July 16, 11 days after the jury left the hotel. The source said Dore had reported his office was told no footage of before the afternoon of July 5, after the jury had already left the hotel that day, was available. Documents released during Patterson's appeal show the jury's commissioner twice refused requests from Patterson's legal counsel to use his powers to request police launch a formal investigation into their complaint. The Age visited the hotel on July 14, 2 days prior to Dore's request, and was told the footage still existed but would not be released to the media. A hotel representative at the time said the CCTV storage drive had capacity to keep footage for weeks or even months. They're welcome to it, the person said. The hotel has not been named at the request of the operator. The operator did not respond to a request to comment further. Dore declined to comment on the decision not to initiate an investigation or if his office sought to independently confirm whether any CCTV existed.

0: existed. At the start of Patterson's criminal trial, Beale had warned jurors that it was not a good look if there's any interaction between jurors and members of the respective legal teams. When you're outside at lunchtime or at other times, your paths may cross with some of the lawyers, both legal teams. If they ignore you, don't think they're being rude. They're supposed to ignore you. That's because, as I said to you earlier, justice must not only be done, it must be seen to be done. The hotel lobby had multiple cameras and would have likely captured at least one incident described by multiple sources in which jurors accidentally came into physical contact with members of the media and at least two officials from the Office of Public Prosecutions on the night of July 4 when they were in their fifth day of deliberations. It was this incident that led the jury keeper, the official sworn to oversee the jury to protect its deliberations, to notify Beale in an email, later released by the court, the following day, that numerous interested parties in the trial were all staying in the same hotel. At that stage, the jury had already occupied the same hotel as the lead informant from the homicide squad for 5 days, without the knowledge of the judge or defence. Beale was informed at the time by the jury keeper that the matter was no longer an issue, because the jury had already been moved to another hotel on the afternoon of July 5 due to a shortage of available bookings in the first hotel. That Saturday afternoon, Beale decided not to notify the defence, waiting about another 36 hours until the end of the weekend. At 8:29 a.m. on July 7, 2025, as the jury was about to begin its seventh day of deliberations, Beale's associate sent a notification to the defence and OPP about what had occurred. On Saturday afternoon, I was informed by my tip staff that the informant and two prosecution solicitors have been staying at the same hotel as the jury. He also told me there has been no interaction between them and the jury, the email said. I understand that there is a shortage of accommodation in the district, but it is obviously undesirable for any of the parties or the informant to be staying at the same hotel as the jury. The prosecution responded that they had been aware the jury was in the hotel 1 day before moving in, but chose to stay there anyway because of availability issues. We confirm that the prosecution solicitors did not interact with the jury at any stage, and also took steps to avoid any incidental contact in common areas, the prosecution wrote. The defence never responded to that email, according to materials filed with the Court of Appeal. About 6 hours after the notification to the parties, the jury came back with a finding of guilty on 3 counts of murder and 1 count of attempted murder for Patterson. There is no suggestion that any of the police officers, prosecutors, or members of the media behaved inappropriately or attempted to influence the jury. Patterson's legal team said the circumstances of the jury occupying the same hotel as the prosecution and police was potentially catastrophic and an irregularity where the only proper remedy is the quashing of her convictions and an order for a retrial. What occurred here was a colossal failure to conform and comply with Lord Hewitt's important maxim that justice must not only be done but be seen to be done, Patterson's lawyers wrote in appeal documents. A suggestion that the criminal justice process could or should tolerate jury sequestration in the same lodging as members of the prosecution team, the police informant and arguably others, is unsustainable. The defence's central position to this was the total absence of availability of any CCTV footage from the hotel, which possessed cameras in the lobby and on every floor. During the appeal hearing, Barrister Richard Edney for Patterson said the lack of CCTV over the jury's 6 day sequestration in that hotel had created an evidentiary vacuum. There was no CCTV footage that could be obtained from the hotel to determine whether there was contact or opportunity for contact, he argued. In the absence of CCTV, Patterson's legal team tendered a series of articles detailing the unusual circumstances surrounding the jury's sequestration from the ABC, Herald Sun and The Age. The argument was strenuously rejected by the OPP in the Court of Appeal. Director of Public Prosecutions Brendan Kissane KC told the court that concerns about the integrity of the jury sequestration appear informed by unattributed, unverified and seemingly inaccurate media reporting of unknown levels of hearsay. Plainly, this is not a sound evidentiary platform from which to survey the circumstances of the applicant's case, he wrote. Kissane, however, did acknowledge that the crossover at the hotel would have never been allowed if it had been proposed in advance, and the jury would have been moved earlier if Beale had become aware of the situation earlier. During the appeal hearing, Edney raised the issue that the OPP had not sought affidavits from any of the parties who were in the hotel at the time to set up a version of events down on the record. Those present, at various times simultaneously with the jury, included three jury keepers, three OPP lawyers and a social worker, at least three Homicide Squad detectives, one Court Services Victoria employee, seven members of the media, and the operator and staff of the hotel. In our submission, the court should be concerned there's been no affidavit material put on over what went on over those 5 to 6 days, Edney told the Court of Appeal. It is inflamed by the prosecution's failure to notify the applicant's representatives at any given time of its conduct, or at the very least, of the information that it possessed. It raises questions about what occurred during that week. Kissane argued that the court must decide the issue based on the actual evidence before it, which consisted of two emails, one from the judge's associate setting out the trial judge's report, and the other containing the prosecution's response. The onus of establishing an irregularity resides with the applicant, Patterson, not with the respondent, OPP. That's the evidence before the court. In our submission, that's a complete answer, Kissane told the court. The Court of Appeal has not yet set a date to hand down its decision. Meanwhile, an independent attempt to obtain information about the OPP and Victoria Police's decision to stay at the hotel through Freedom of Information laws has been denied by both agencies. The request from this masthead identified 38 pages of email correspondence, travel itineraries and written notes held by Victoria Police, which the force has classified as exempt law enforcement documents. The OPP has denied access to a bundle of correspondence about its accommodation arrangements on the basis of legal professional privilege, on the justification that the DPP is the client of the OPP. In The Age of Melbourne, that was Chris Vadilego writing Erin Patterson, The Jury Hotel, and The Curious Case of the Missing CCTV, published on the 31st of August.
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0: In The Australian on the 2nd of September, James Dowling writes, "Legal giants give competing advice on hate speech judgment." Royal Commissioner Virginia Bell faces competing advice from senior legal minds, including her former Chief Justice, on where to set boundaries for unlawful hate speech, as her inquiry tries to define the line between political condemnation and racial vilification. In contrasting submissions to the Anti-Semitism Royal Commission, former High Court Chief Justice Robert French and rabbi-turned-Supreme-Court judge Marcus Solomon used a landmark ruling against jihadist hate preacher Wissam Haddad from last year to consider the future of anti-discrimination laws. Miss Bell served under Mr. French on the bench of the High Court for almost 9 years, while Justice Solomon was the first rabbi appointed to the judiciary when he joined the ranks of the West Australian Supreme Court in 2021. Justice Solomon criticised the federal court judgment against Mr. Haddad, which found his hateful sermons were anti-Semitic and unlawful, with a caveat that one statement targeting Zionists did not breach the Racial Discrimination Act.

The Orthodox rabbi from Dianella Shul in Perth's Inner North called on Ms. Bell's Royal Commission on Anti-Semitism and Social Cohesion to consider whether this stipulation in Federal Court Judge Angus Stewart's judgment was misconceived. In contrast, Mr. French wrote to the Commission and cited the same passage of the Haddad case as an authority. His carefully worded submission makes no recommendations, instead pointing to the constitutional bounds on regulating hate speech, and his view on the apparent pitfalls of adopting a legally binding definition of anti-Semitism. The differing views of the two eminent legal minds underlines the challenge facing Ms. Bell in finding a legally sensible and broadly popular way to temper freedom of speech while still effectively protecting Jews from vilification. Justice Stewart last year ruled Mr. Haddad had unlawfully breached Section 18C of the Racial Discrimination Act in a series of lectures and sermons attacking Jews. His judgment found one instance where Mr. Haddad said Palestine must be cleansed from the filth of the Zionists did not breach the act because an ordinary, reasonable listener would not understand those things to be about Jewish people. That person would understand that not all Jews are Zionists, and that disparagement of Zionism constitutes disparagement of a philosophy or ideology, and not a race or ethnic group. Also, political criticism of Israel, however inflammatory or adversarial, is not by its nature criticism of Jews in general, the judgment reads. The conclusion that it is not anti-Semitic to criticize Israel is the corollary of the conclusion that to blame Jews for the action of Israel is anti-Semitic. The one flows from the other. In July, Justice Solomon delivered the 15th Austin Ash oration, during which he said he was troubled by Justice Stewart's ruling and how it parted anti-Zionism from anti-Semitism. His submission went further, saying the judgment could inadvertently license and facilitate dangerous anti-Semitism. He argued the legal test Justice Stewart applied when considering Mr. Haddad's statement through the ears of an ordinary, reasonable listener was misapprehended, and it should have been seen through the view of the racial group allegedly targeted. The imputation that Zionists and occupation refer to Jews is quite inescapable, certainly to the reasonable member of the Jewish community in Australia, he wrote. Respectfully, I consider the court's conclusions reflect a wider timidity in concluding that remarks directed to Zionists can be reasonably understood by the Jewish community to refer to Jews. It is, I suspect, a timidity born of a concern to ensure the freedom of political communication, particularly in relation to the policies and actions of the government of Israel. Overreach in the efforts to ensure that legitimate criticism of Israel is not silenced can license and facilitate dangerous anti-Semitism. Justice Solomon said it was the task of the Commission to consider overriding the precedent set by Justice Stewart. A firm position on this matter by the Royal Commission would assist in educating courts and others to appreciate the reality of the manner in which such comments are received by Jews, and reasonably so, he wrote. Mr. French's submission, said Justice Stewart, distinguished between political criticism of Israel, however inflammatory and adversarial on the one hand, and criticism of Jewish people in general, or based on their racial or ethnic identity, and said anti-Semitism was readily captured by existing laws. It is not the thesis of this paper that anti-Semitism is to be seen as merely a species of the genus of racism. It has a history that is too long and informed by too many variables to apply that general categorization, he wrote. That said, anti-Semitic conduct can readily be categorized as prohibited racial discrimination, provided it falls within the criteria of discrimination set out in the Commonwealth legislation and concurrent and overlapping state legislation. He also said there would be difficulties in enshrining a definition of anti-Semitism either in law
or institutional codes of conduct, with the widely used but contentious International Holocaust Remembrance Alliance facing particular challenges. If adoption means incorporation in legislation or enforceable codes of conduct, the IHRA definition, as it presently stands, may not be appropriate for that purpose, he wrote. A number of examples of anti-Semitism, which are set out in the definition, are simply illustrations to guide IHRA in its work. They are not designed for all incorporation in conduct rules. Some may run the risk of intruding into legitimate exercise of freedom of speech and academic freedom. This is particularly so in relation to criticism of the State of Israel. Legislation which has that effect is open to constitutional challenge invoking the implied freedom of political communication. Administrative rules or codes of conduct which have that effect may chill legitimate public discourse. Critics say the examples used within the IHRA definition to illustrate its bounds inappropriately conflate criticism of Israel with anti-Semitism. New South Wales Supreme Court Judge Desmond Fagan last month asserted the IHRA definition was so verbose and imprecise that it could not realistically be attributed to the ordinary, reasonably informed member of the Australian public when considering a supervision order application for a vandal who tagged cars and buildings with the slogans F Israel and PKK coming. New South Wales Attorney General Michael Daly sought urgent advice about a potential appeal of Justice Fagan's findings. Mr. French suggested legal reforms were not the main tool to soothe social tensions. What matters more than laws and conduct is culture. Culture can only be addressed by education from early in life and across contemporary society generally and by sustained public advocacy, the submission reads. The challenges in formulating appropriate responses are clear. What should also be clear to all Australians is that our response to anti-Semitism is not to be qualified or diluted by concerns, legitimate and otherwise, about things happening in other places, in particular the conduct of the State of Israel and the undeniable suffering of the Palestinian people. All Australians are entitled to full recognition of their human dignity as people. In recent times, it seems that Australian Jews have not been given the full measure of that recognition. In The Australian, that was James Dowling, writing Legal Giants Give Competing Advice on Hate Speech Judgment. It was published on the 2nd of September. Michelle Bowles writes, ATO finds 6,000 property sales that may have skipped paying tax. Published in the Australian Financial Review on the 30th of August. The tax office is chasing the owners of 6,000 investment properties sold across the country in the 5 years to mid-2025 who failed to lodge a tax return disclosing the results and could owe tens of thousands of dollars each in capital gains tax. The discrepancies, which could total $66 million, although the Australian Taxation Office has not officially put a figure on it, are the result of the ATO's increasing use of technology to cross-reference information in from a wide range of federal, state and territory records, including property sales. Profits or losses made on the sale of an investment property must be disclosed in the owner's income tax return the year a property is sold, as any profit is subject to capital gains tax. Assistant Commissioner Anita Challen said the ATO does not have an estimate of the tax potentially owing. However, based on 2023-24 ATO data, the average net capital gain was $30,644, and the average CGT payable was $11,031 per taxpayer, which would suggest the potential outstanding tax bill across 6,000 properties to be about $66 million. This aligns with previous enforcement activity in this area. According to its website, in the 2016-17 financial year,
The ATO identified over 5,431 cases where real property dealings were not treated correctly, raising an additional $65 million in revenue. Chellen said the ATO identified the outstanding tax returns as part of its ongoing compliance and assurance activities using data matching, where it cross-references information against various data sources to identify anomalies and instances where tax may be owing. It found that between July 1, 2020 and June 30, 2025, about 6,000 properties had been sold and the owners had failed to lodge an income tax return disclosing their profit or loss. We receive income data from a range of organisations, such as banks, state revenue offices, land titles offices, motor vehicle registries, insurance companies, share registries, share economy platforms, and crypto asset exchanges, to name a few, Chellen said. Chellen said while most taxpayers try to do the right thing, property rules can be complex, and errors can occur even where there is no deliberate attempt to avoid tax. Robin Jacobson, senior advocate at the National Tax and Accountants Association, said while some of the taxpayers may have been deliberately trying to avoid tax, others may be retirees who have not had to lodge a tax return for years, or foreign residents who have sold an Australian property and were unaware they needed to lodge a tax return. The sale of a property does not necessarily mean tax is payable, as some taxpayers may be eligible for exemptions or concessions. But a net capital gain triggers a lodgement obligation whether or not tax is payable, Jacobson said. Properties sold that were identified as principal places of residence, which are exempt from CGT, were excluded from the ATO's compliance work. As a first step, the ATO is sending letters to the taxpayers giving them the opportunity to lodge a tax return for the period covering the property transaction by October 31, or to dispute the ATO's information before further enforcement actions is taken. Where taxpayers do not engage with us or fail to take action, we may consider further compliance activity in line with our normal compliance processes, Chellen said. Ignore the letter, and the ATO can issue a default assessment on its own estimate, Jacobson said. The onus then reverses. The taxpayer must prove not just that the ATO's figure is wrong, but what the correct figure is. Without records, that can be very difficult. A default assessment also attracts a penalty of 75% of the tax, Jacobson said, adding that interest charges could also apply. Changes to CGT were announced in May's federal budget, with many property investors likely to face higher tax bills after the changes begin on July 1, 2027. That was Michelle Bowes, and ATO fines 6,000 property sales that may have skipped paying tax in the Australian Financial Review on the 30th of August. And that's Talking Law for this evening. We'll be back at the same time next week here on Vision Australia Radio, found on VA Radio on digital, and online streaming at varadio.org.

0: Sunday evenings at 6:15, it's The Lord's Challenge. 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
3: 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Welcome to selected readings from the August 2026 issue of Money Magazine. I'm Junita Moore, and reading with me today is John Hocking. The information provided in this program does not constitute financial product advice, and listeners should consider obtaining independent advice before making any financial decisions. No responsibility is accepted for any loss arising, including due to negligence, from anyone acting or refraining from acting as a result of this program. And we begin today from pages 52 to 53, the My Money Bank of Mum and Dad, and the title, House of No Regrets. Ready to write that check, Mum and Dad? Read this first. And the story is by Patricia Howard. And it should be noted, this is an edited extract from The Bank of Mum and Dad, The No Regrets Guide to Helping Your Children by Patricia Howard, available from Australian Book Publishers, $29.95. And over on page 53, for most people getting far ahead and accumulating assets is a combination of hard work, discipline, and often a bit of luck. Luck that you are not dogged by poor health, luck that you don't lose your job or business, and luck that you don't suffer some terrible financial loss. It doesn't seem like that when we read about elite athletes being paid millions of dollars to do what many do for the love of it. This overlooks the years of training, the possibility of not making it, and career-ending injuries that all professional athletes risk. Then there are those who seem to strike it lucky by building or buying into a company that explodes in value, and as a result they suddenly find themselves in the ranks of the world's multi-millionaires. All are very rare examples of getting ahead. Most people who succeed financially do it by hard work, whether we see it or not. Equally, many people think buying property is a foolproof way of making money. This is where the drive to help their children buy a home comes from. It seems an easy way to make money. They think back to when they were starting out and how much better off they would be today financially if they'd been given a helping hand to buy their first home. But this may not be the case for your children. While most properties appreciate over time, some properties sell for less than the purchase price. This situation can wipe people out financially for a long time. Owning a property when you're not ready to take on the responsibility can be a huge financial drag. Some properties can be a nightmare to maintain, and many find it difficult to keep up with the constant drag of rates, insurance, and repair bills. And under the side heading, don't steal their story. There are a lot of reasons parents want to help their children buy a property. Mostly it comes from looking back and thinking if someone had helped them when they were young, life would have been easier. Then there is the thought that in today's property market, with prices accelerating as they are, if they don't help their children by boosting their deposit with extra funds, their children will never be able to buy their first home. Even if their children diligently save for a deposit, they will never catch up with accelerating house prices and will always be priced out of the property market, no matter how hard they work. Guilt plays its fair share in wanting to help children. Guilt that they weren't there enough when their children were younger. Guilt that they divorced and it has adversely impacted their children. Guilt that they themselves are not richer. These are all powerful reasons behind parents trying to help their children buy their first home. However, for reasons you will read in this book, helping your children financially into their first home is not always the right thing to do. Under the side heading, Off to a Good Start. The most important thing we can do for our children is to give them a good start in life, a loving home, a secure place for them to land if life gets tough, reassurance that they will have a successful life and that things will work out for them. If you think it's too late to provide what most of us think of as a good start in life, think again. Even if you think it's too late that you were missing in the younger years, if you were overseas or simply out of the picture due to divorce, think again. It's never too late to give your children a good start in life. Importantly, a good start in life rarely involves money. It mostly means being present for your children when they need you. Sometimes a long conversation over a cup of tea can be life-changing in helping resolve problems, making it clear you will always be there for your children regardless of their financial success in life is also part of providing a good start in life. You can do that no matter how old your children are. Giving them a good start means you never confuse giving them money with providing them with love and support. Also, perhaps more important is accepting them as they are, regardless of whether they rent or own their own home. Giving them a good start means reflecting deeply on your own values in life and what you want from your relationship with your children. If bragging about what a good property buyer your child has made at your local golf course is part of your thinking, you should think again. Whatever you do, do not tell your children how much you have in super, as they may come up with all sorts of arguments why you can get by with less, potentially pressuring you to provide them with additional help. The decision to help a child financially is yours and yours alone to make, and it is wrong of anyone, a child or another family member, to pressure you into providing financial help you believe you can't afford. The most common form of pressure is if your child marries and their partner's parents offer to provide financial help. That is their decision, and it should not be used to pressure you to match or exceed it. And that was House of No Regrets by Patricia Howard, from pages 52 to 55.
4: And on pages 54 and 55, the heading is What to Check Before You Commit. And number one is your financial security. One, I have had a comprehensive retirement financial planning review within the past 12 months. Number two, I have modelled my financial position over 30 years, including rising living costs, medical events, and aged care costs. Number three, I've budgeted a minimum of $500,000 as a potential future aged care liability. Number four, I have confirmed the impact of this gift or loan on my current or future age pension entitlements with Services Australia or my financial advisor. Number five, I am not gifting more than $10,000 this financial year or $30,000 over the past 5 years without understanding the Centrelink deprivation consequences. Number six, I have sufficient liquid cash reserves remaining after helping my child, and I am not depleting my emergency fund. And number 7, I am not using my home or any other personal assets as collateral under any circumstances. And the number 2 item to check is my child's readiness. Number 1 point, my child has demonstrated they can save consistently. They have saved the equivalent of a mortgage repayment for at least 6 consecutive months. Number 2, my child's income is sufficient to meet ongoing mortgage repayments, rates, insurance, maintenance and strata fees, not just the initial purchase price. Number 3, my child has prepared a detailed monthly budget that I have reviewed. Number 4, my child has approached a bank or mortgage broker independently before coming to me. And number 5, my child is genuinely driving this decision. It is not my idea. And number 6, my child understands and accepts that this is either a gift with no strings attached or a loan with a written repayment agreement. And the third issue to consider, the structure. Number 1 point, I have decided this is a gift or a loan and I am clear on the difference. Number 2, if it is a gift, I have updated my will to reflect this gift across all my children. Number 3, if it is a loan, I have a written loan agreement prepared by a solicitor, including repayment terms and interest provisions. Number 4, if my child is in a relationship, a binding financial agreement, or a BFA, is in place or is being arranged. Number 5, I have set an absolute dollar limit and committed, in writing, to never exceeding it under any circumstances. And number 6, I have considered the 5-year refinancing strategy as a practical exit plan for being repaid. And the number 4 item to check, the property or business. For property, number 1, the property has been independently valued and its full sales history checked. Number 2, a building and pest inspection has been done. Number 3, all upfront costs have been budgeted. Number 4, all ongoing costs have been budgeted. Number 5, my child has not been pressured into a decision. Number 6, all government schemes have been explored and applied for before my funds are committed. And for a business, number 1, my child has approached a financial institution for funding and I know the outcome. Number 2, an independent accountant has reviewed the business plan and provided a frank assessment. Number 3, a formal 3-year budget and business plan exists and has been cited by me. Number 4, a SWOT, S-W-O-T analysis has been completed. Number 5, profitable trading has been defined in writing. Number 6, I have considered funding the property rather than the business. Number 7, my name does not appear on leases, directorships or business documentation. And the 5th item for checking is legal protection. And number 1, a solicitor has been engaged, not just an accountant. Number 2, all agreements are in writing and signed by all parties. Number 3, if the property involves shared ownership, it is structured as tenants in common, not joint tenancy, with a written co-ownership agreement. Number 4, a caveat or second mortgage has been considered to protect the parental contribution. Number 5, a power of attorney has been considered to protect the assets if my child becomes incapacitated or travels for extended periods. Number 6, I have worked through the 4 contingency scenarios in writing. Number 7, what happens if my child loses their job? Number 8, what happens if my child becomes seriously ill? Number 9, what happens if their relationship breaks down? And number 10, what happens if they want to sell within 5 years? And finally, the 6th item to check, the relationship. Number 1, my partner and I have discussed this decision honestly and we are both genuinely comfortable proceeding. Number 2, we have had an honest conversation with our child, alone, without their partner present, to confirm this is their decision, not ours. Number 3, we have considered the impact on our other children and are comfortable with how we will handle fairness. Number four, we have agreed on what we will and will not tell our other children about this assistance. Number five, we have agreed that once this decision has been made, if it goes wrong, we will never bring it up again. And finally, we are helping because we want to, not because we feel pressured or guilty or obligated. And the golden rule is, if you cannot tick every box, pause. The cost of good advice before you commit is insignificant compared to the cost of getting this wrong. Seek independent financial and legal advice before proceeding. And that completes the article on pages 52 to 55, House of No Regrets. On Vision Australia Radio and across Reading Radio Network, you're listening to selected readings from the August 2026 issue of Money Magazine. And we now turn back to page 10, and this is the outlook. And the article is by Roy Van Keulen, who is an equity analyst at Morningstar. His article, Great Expectations, reports of software as a service, or SaaS, death may have been greatly exaggerated. But first, a confession. My background is not in finance. I did not study finance, accounting, or economics. I studied philosophy of technology. I'll be the first to acknowledge it isn't one of the hard sciences, but I would argue it is a science because it puts out frameworks that are effective in predicting the future based on certain defined inputs, in this case, trends in technology. Under the subheading, How a Technology Cycle Works. One such framework is the Gartner Hype Cycle, based on the idea that technology adoption tends to go in a predictable cycle. The first part of the cycle is the technology trigger. A new technology explodes onto the scene and shows great promise in solving a societal problem. For example, the invention of the hammer, which shows great ability when combined with nails at affixing things. People go wild about this new technology and start to imagine all sorts of applications. This leads to the second part of the hype cycle, the peak of inflated expectations. There's chatter everywhere about how hammers can be used for things like hunting or war or baking. Everything starts to look like a nail. Hammer sales spike. Spear, sword and spatula companies see their shares plummet. Third, although technically possible to hunt, fight or mix dough with a hammer, purpose-built tools like spears, swords and spatulas are in fact proving to be vastly superior for those uses. Enthusiasm wanes. Talking about hammer becomes a faux pas. Hammers are perceived as useless hype. The technology enters the trough of disillusionment. But the hammers don't get abandoned completely. A small group of free thinkers or people with strong need for a tool like a hammer start adopting it and using it more. We are entering the slope of enlightenment. Finally, as the broader population adopts the hammer for its appropriate use case, like hanging pictures on a wall, the technology enters the plateau of productivity. So under the subheading, Where the Opportunity Lies. Why this unprompted lesson in philosophy or technology, you may ask? Because understanding it may allow you to recognise companies or sectors that are in lucrative parts of their hype cycle. For example, if you're an active reader and don't like sleep, you could look for groundbreaking companies that are in between their technology trigger and their peak of inflated expectations and ride that initial wave. Or you could look for companies that are in their trough of disillusionment, invest in them and enjoy many years of steady adoption and returns. And under the subheading, applying this to SaaS. One sector that may fit that second description is software as a service, or SaaS. SaaS companies have experienced an absolute shellacking recently. Shares in WiseTech, the largest technology company in the ASX, are down more than 70% since their peak. The trigger for the sell-offs in WiseTech and other SaaS companies has been the technology of AI exploding onto the scene with the launch of ChatGPT, and like with any technology that enters a Gartner hype cycle, there's a good reason for the hype behind it. AI is amazing, but it tends to happen with every amazing new technology. People start over-extrapolating and overestimating its applications. Under the subheading, a premature end. The best example I have seen was a February 2026 article by Arup Shah from Citrini Research that went viral. The article was a thought experiment of a day in 2028 where the morning news printed an unemployment rate of more than 10%, which sparked a further sell-off in the S&P 500 that had seen a cumulative drawdown of 38% since October 2026. The article explained the drivers AI had been causing wave after wave of layoffs due to human obsolescence, starting with software developers, customer support and consultants, before spreading to travel agents, real estate agents and many other professionals and industries. Each round of layoffs also reduced consumption. Unemployed people don't spend money that they don't have, which itself led to more layoffs and more automation. Soon the article implied that we were all going to be unemployed and probably dead. Under the subheading, Reality Knocks. The sector that is arguably most exposed to human obsolescence and where we should be seeing the first signs of the effects of AI is the software sector, which also explains why this sector has sold off this much. AI should ostensibly be very good at software development. Software engineers also have been some of the earliest and most enthusiastic adopters of AI tools. But if AI would be dramatically increasing the productivity of software development to the point of warranting large-scale layoffs and fears for our broader community, then we should probably be seeing several things by now. The first is large-scale layoffs of software engineers, which we are not seeing. If software companies have been giving employees this technology that improves their productivity by twofold, threefold, or tenfold, as some are claiming, then we should be seeing companies engaging in large layoffs, or we should arguably be seeing large-scale hiring of software engineers. After all, if the cost of developing a new software feature has dropped as dramatically as claimed, then software engineers should be a lot more valuable. Said differently, $1 of software engineer's salary should deliver 2, 3, or 10 times the value to customers and indirectly companies. But we are seeing neither. Why? It could be that we're just early. Large changes to the workforce could still be coming. It's good to keep monitoring this. And under the subheading, the devil is in the detail. But I would argue that expectations for AI feel elevated and that AI bulls are likely underappreciating the complexity of jobs. Software development isn't just about writing code, just as most of your jobs aren't just about writing words or entering numbers. Each of these are typically the output and input of a larger thought process about how to solve a problem. In the case of a software development job, there are additional tasks that are harder for an AI to do, like understanding requirements, designing solutions, and testing code after it has been written. And software development itself is typically part of a broader product development process that involves cooperating with people who understand customer pain points, who design brand and visuals, and who manage integration with the broader technology stack. Even if code writing can now be done 10 times faster, that would only improve overall software development speed by some 30% and overall product development by even less than that. This would still be a significant jump in productivity, but not something that would commoditize all software. And under the subheading, hold the death notice. This is why SaaS is now such an interesting opportunity, as people are going wild imagining the different applications of AI. SaaS is becoming the spear, sword and spatula to the AI hammer. But as the AI hammer eventually comes off the hype cycle, OpenAI and Anthropic going public could be a good opportunity for imagination to be tested by reality. SaaS is free to enter the slope of enlightenment and deliver steady adoption and returns. And that was an article, it was on pages 10 and 11, the article Great Expectations, and it was in the Outlook section.
3: Now to page 29, Urban Legends, and this is prepared by Deborah Duncan. Under Spicy, you've got the Swan River Distillery Australian Native Spiced Rum at $85 a bottle, crafted with native botanicals, anise myrtle, pepperberry, wattle seed and cinnamon myrtle. This distinctly homegrown rum is perfect for sipping neat or adding a twist to a cocktail. And under Sultry, you have Melbourne Winery with a Shiraz Heathcote Indulgence Collections at $63 a bottle. Blackberry compote and licorice blend with warm spices for bold flavour, while the earthy undertones of graphite and oak deepen the complexity, smooth and velvety. And they can be found on page 29.
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9: On Vision Australia Radio, welcome to Comment is Free, where we read comments from The Guardian Online. I'm your host, Natasha Norton. The first article comes from The Guardian Online Australia of Tuesday, the 1st of September. The data centre power spat highlights a hidden truth. We're not building renewables fast enough to meet our needs, by Alison Reeve. A battle over data centre power sources is only part of the picture. Australia needs a much bigger electricity system to meet all future demand. Anthony Albanese has been clear that he wants a set of national standards to ensure data centre growth accelerates Australia's push to renewables and keeps a lid on power prices. At the centre of his desired policies was a BYO power requirement, a condition that all new data centres would be powered by 100% renewable electricity. But last week, these aims collided with the Queensland and Northern Territory government's desire to rely on their state-owned gas and coal power stations to power data centres. As a result,

only if state-owned generation can provide a cheaper power mix. At first glance, this looks unlikely. Electricity costs are about 10% of total expenditure for a data centre. Gas is the most expensive form of generation, and new coal is more expensive than new renewables. Even existing coal gets undercut by cheap solar for much of the day. Existing centres are already choosing to run on about 70% renewable electricity through a power purchase agreement with a wind or solar farm because they want to keep their costs down. Using gas and coal power, as Queensland and the Northern Territory are pushing for, would probably increase electricity costs for data centres. It would also probably delay their development because the wait list to receive new gas turbines is years long. In any case, the energy source for potential new data centres is only one part of the picture. Most data centres need to be close to population centres to allow customers to send and receive data instantaneously. This is why the vast bulk of existing data centres in Australia, and 85% of the proposed ones, are located in Sydney and Melbourne. If a fossil fuel-driven data centre boom hasn't happened in Australia's north already, it's not likely to in the future unless the population shifts markedly and data centres develop a taste for expensive electricity. This doesn't mean New South Wales and Victoria can take future data centre development for granted. If new wind and solar farms can't be built as fast as new data centres, this will act as a brake on growth. For the federal legislation to have an impact, all three governments need to double down on making it easier to finance and build new renewables. The spat over data centre guidelines exposes more than just federal and state differences. It highlights the two biggest problems in the energy sector. There are no restrictions on electricity emissions, and we're not building fast enough to meet all sources of new demand, not just data centres. Anthony Albanese has said he wants to do AI the Australian way. Apart from the 2 years where Australia had a carbon price, electricity generators have never been forced to reduce their emissions. Instead, governments had focused on pushing more renewables into the electricity mix. Provided they could push these in faster than demand was growing, emissions went down as coal generators were undercut and lost market share. We are now bumping up against the limits of this approach. If we restricted electricity emissions, the coal and gas versus renewables part of the data centre debate would be avoided. The BYO power push could be technology neutral because the restrictions would have taken care of the emissions impact. Focus would be on the impact of data centres on power prices and the reliability of supply. Data centres make up just 17% of future power demand growth. The rest is from increased take-up of electric vehicles, households and businesses converting to electricity, and population growth. Even if data centres went elsewhere, we would still be facing the problem that we're not building enough electricity infrastructure fast enough to meet our needs. This includes new renewables, but also the transmission lines to connect them to demand centres, the batteries and storage to keep the system reliable, and the backup generation to ride through the few days of the year when renewables alone can't support the whole system. The future Australia economy should run on electricity. It's cheaper, cleaner, and more efficient. Meeting all these needs will require a much bigger electricity system. Data centres are the first test of how well we meet this challenge. If we start constraining electricity emissions and make it easier to build electricity infrastructure, we'll give ourselves the best chance of doing so. Alison Reeve is the Energy and Climate Change Programme Director at the Grattan Institute. And that article, The Data Centre Power Spat Highlights a Hidden Truth, We're Not Building Renewables Fast Enough to Meet Our Needs, came from The Guardian Online Australia of Tuesday, the 1st of September. And now, from The Guardian Online Australia of Monday, the 31st of October. It is now almost certain the world will warm past 1.5 degrees Celsius, but net negative emissions are still possible. By Wesley Morgan for The Conversation.
Climate change is the greatest threat to the Pacific, with

Fuel shortages and missile tests also on the agenda as Anthony Albanese heads to Palau. Anthony Albanese is in Palau this week for the annual Pacific Islands Forum, and regional security is expected to top the agenda. China is testing nuclear-capable missiles in the Pacific, prompting talk of a new regional agreement. The United States-Iran war has exposed a reliance on costly fossil fuels that is undermining Pacific economies. And as the world becomes perilously close to the Paris Agreement's 1.5 Celsius temperature goal, a record-breaking El Niño looms in the Pacific Ocean. But the forum will be missing key leaders. Solomon Islands Prime Minister Matthew Whale made a shock departure, flying out of Palau just hours after arriving in order to deal with a looming leadership challenge back home. And the Kiribati president, Taneti Mamo, the Samoan Prime Minister, Laululei Leuatia-Schmidt, and Vanuatu's Prime Minister, Jotham Napat, are also not attending. It is unclear if Fiji's Prime Minister, Sitiveni Rabuka, will be present. Pacific nations will want Albanese to address the world's key security threat, climate change. As president of negotiations of the COP31 climate talks in November, Australia can work with the Pacific to keep 1.5 degrees Celsius within reach and secure much-needed finance for island nations at the climate front line. Since the Second World War, the United States has maintained fortified bases in the Pacific and an unrivaled deep water navy. The US also regularly tests long-range missiles in the region. However, China's investment in military capabilities has challenged the status quo. In July, China launched a nuclear-capable test missile that flew over multiple Pacific nations and hit waters close to Tuvalu's exclusive economic zone. This sparked calls for a new regional security agreement. Whale said China's missile test was not the act of a friend. Ironically, it was Solomon Islands that signed a security deal with China in 2022. This changed the security dynamics of a region long aligned with the US and Australia, notwithstanding concerns about nuclear testing and decolonization. Since then, Canberra has pursued a web of bilateral deals to shore up Australia's place as Pacific security partner, first with Tuvalu, 2023, then Nauru, formerly Nauru, 2024, Papua New Guinea, 2025, and Vanuatu, 2026. Discussions are ongoing with Tonga and Solomon Islands. The most recent agreement, an Ocean of Peace Alliance signed with Fiji in July, is a mutual defense pact that is open to other Pacific nations to join. Canberra was already pursuing a treaty allowing for coordinated regional responses to disasters and other crises. China's missile test may have opened the door for something more. The Middle East conflict has pushed the Pacific toward an energy crisis. About 80% of the region's energy relies on imported oil products, much of which would normally transit the Strait of Hormuz. Even before the US-Iran war, Pacific Island countries spent an eye-watering percentage of GDP, between 10 and 25%, buying fossil fuels to run power plants, generators, boats, and vehicles. This compares with the regional average of 8% spent on education and 6% on health. The Middle East conflict has only added to the bill. According to a new report, Fiji's annual refined fuel import costs could rise by $375 million, or AUD 520 million, if high oil prices persist. This is more than Fiji's entire healthcare budget. Renewable energy offers a clear solution. Replacing diesel generators with grid-scale solar and battery storage could save Pacific countries about $700 million, or AUD 520 million, each year in avoided fuel costs. The incoming chair of the Pacific Islands Forum, the Palau president, Suranjel Whips Jr., wants the region to become the first in the world 100% powered by renewables.
He says investment of $110 million, or 166 million Australian dollars, is needed for Palau to add 60 megawatts of solar and battery storage, which would enable 90% of its power needs to be met by renewables. When climate change was first debated at the UN Security Council in 2007, Pacific countries argued the impacts of a warming planet were no less serious than those faced by nations and peoples threatened by guns and bombs. Since then, Pacific Islands Forum leaders have explicitly reaffirmed climate change is the single greatest threat to Pacific security. In 2025, Earth was 1.44 degrees Celsius warmer than the long-term average. Pacific countries are reeling from stronger cyclones, dying reefs, and ocean acidification. Without urgent action to shift away from coal, oil, and gas, impacts will get much worse. Just this week, the world's oceans are the warmest on record, fueled by climate change and a rapidly intensifying El Niño event. It is now almost certain the world will warm past 1.5 degrees Celsius. Yet it remains possible, following a temporary overshoot, that countries can limit warming to 1.5 degrees Celsius by the end of the century. This will require deep and immediate emissions reductions and some carbon dioxide removal to achieve net negative emissions. Limiting global warming to 1.5 degrees Celsius is a line in the sand for low-lying Pacific nations. 1.5 to stay alive is the slogan. Pacific negotiators helped secure this temperature goal in the 2015 Paris Agreement. Pacific nations expect Australia to reaffirm global commitment to 1.5 degrees Celsius. Australia is helping Fiji and Tuvalu host a pre-COP summit in October that will remind world leaders the survival of island nations is at stake. Pacific countries will also seek new finance for a Pacific-owned climate fund to invest in community-scale adaptation projects. Some argue collaboration with the Pacific in the lead-up to COP31 is an expensive exercise, but climate action is crucial to Australian strategy in the region. Investing in renewables and adaptation in the Pacific is an investment in shared security, even as geopolitical competition sharpens between China and the US. Wesley Morgan is a research associate at the Institute for Climate Risk and Response, University of New South Wales. This article was originally published in The Conversation. And that was, "It is now almost certain the world will warm past 1.5 degrees Celsius, but net negative emissions are still possible." On Vision Australia Radio, you're listening to Comment is Free. We will continue our readings. The next article comes from The Guardian Online of Tuesday, the 1st of September. The Nepal and Tibet flood is a warning. Melting snow and ice will bring more disasters around the world, by Bill Maguire. In Alaska, the Himalayas, the Andes, Greenland, and perhaps also the Alps, deadly chain reactions are just waiting to be triggered. You may not have felt it, but the earth beneath our feet is getting twitchier, and global heating is to blame. As temperatures surge and climate breakdown accelerate, interactions between climate and geology are becoming ever more apparent, as marked by last week's horrific events in Nepal and Tibet. We still have a bit of a blind spot when it comes to the idea that a changing climate can impact what scientists call the geosphere, but the evidence has long been incontestable. In 2021, a similar deluge ripped through a series of mountain valleys in the Indian Himalayan state of Uttarakhand, severely damaging two hydroelectric power plants and taking about 200 lives. In August 2025, a colossal landslide in an Alaskan fjord created a 500-metre-high wave in an area frequented by cruise ships. A few months earlier, the collapse of part of a glacier in Switzerland's Valais canton caused a debris-laden torrent that destroyed and buried most of the already evacuated village of Blatten. What all four events have in common is that they involve what is known as the cryosphere.
the sum total of the planet's frozen water. The fact that ice, snow, and permafrost are severely affected by global heating should come as no surprise, and this means that the poles and high mountain regions are bearing the brunt. Everywhere, the cryosphere is receding rapidly, and this is bad news. As glaciers retreat, they expose unstable terrain that is often ripe for landslides. The swift thawing of permafrost, as global heating causes freezing levels to progressively rise also, means that mountain faces become unstable rock masses, looking for any excuse to collapse. At the same time, wherever there is an available dip or hollow, glacial meltwater is accumulating, forming expanding lakes that are increasingly prone to overtopping or breaching, dumping prodigious volumes of water into inhabited valleys downslope. In such circumstances, there are manifold ways in which climate-driven responses from the earth under our feet can drive dangerous and deadly hazards. As in Nepal and Tibet, the collapse of a weakened glacier can promote a flood, either directly or by throwing a dam across a river valley that is eventually breached. Permafrost thawing, heavy rains, or an earthquake can lead to the formation of landslides that can also block rivers or obliterate communities completely. In Alaska, one of the fastest heating places on the planet, the loss of huge amounts of ice has reduced the load on active faults in the crust beneath and is facilitating earthquake activity. A similar seismic backlash can be expected in other rapidly melting icy strongholds, including the Himalayas, the Andes, Greenland, and perhaps also the European Alps. Ice melt-related quakes have themselves the potential to provoke devastating landslides or glacier collapses and to cause the breaching of meltwater lakes, resulting in what are known as glacial lake outburst floods. These will become increasingly common as more water from melting ice and snow accumulates at high altitudes. There are thousands of glacial lakes across the Himalayan region alone, about 200 of which have been diagnosed as presenting a threat to communities downslope. There is no question that high mountain communities sit on the front line of climate breakdown, but it would be a mistake to think that the planet isn't getting jittery elsewhere too. The reality is that the geosphere is extraordinarily sensitive to that tiny change in environmental conditions can result in a potentially hazardous geological response. This is why there is actually a volcano season. More eruptions happen between November and April than at any other time of year, promoted by minute-scale deformation of the Earth's crust, linked to an annual redistribution of water mass around the planet. It is why a seismologist colleague of mine is fond of warning that if a dangerous earthquake fault is locked and loaded, it can be triggered by just the same pressure as you'd apply in a handshake. What this all means is that a minuscule variation in some environmental metric, be it air pressure, crustal stress, precipitation, sea level or ice load, can provide the final straw that prompts a geological reaction. Add in the fact that environmental parameters such as temperature, precipitation and sea levels are all on the rise, and you have that extra nudge that can goad an inactive volcano into erupting, cause a long dormant fault to rupture, or coax the snout of an unstable glacier to collapse. The end product can be a devastating geological event that is out of all proportion to the size of the initial trigger. There are places that have historically been geologically quiet where a heating climate is likely to result in an awakening. Greenland is ground zero in this regard. Here, the weight of the ice cover at 2 kilometres to 3 kilometres thick has meant that any faults beneath have not been able to move for thousands of years. Now, though, the ice is melting and the load on the faults is reducing. A future rise in earthquake activity is predicted as a consequence. Iceland is also worth keeping an eye on. There, the reduced load arising from the rapid retreat of the Vatnajökull ice sheet is forecast to increase activity from volcanoes lurking beneath. The huge impact on aviation of the 2010 eruption of an Icelandic
volcano provides us with some inkling of the chaos this could bring to the UK and Northern Europe. The increasingly temperamental behaviour of the Earth beneath our feet teaches us that global heating is all-pervasive. It will intrude into every aspect of our lives and livelihoods and leave no part of the planet untouched. As the world processes the horror of the events in Nepal and Tibet, it is a lesson that we ignore at our peril. Bill Maguire is Professor Emeritus of Geophysical and Climate Hazards at UCL. His latest book is The Fate of the World, A History and Future of the Climate Crisis. The last article comes from The Guardian Online Australia of Wednesday, the 2nd of September. Tech giants are trying to obliterate privacy. Australia has a rare chance to take back part of their power. By Lizzie O'Shea. Pervert glasses are selling out, ticker box consent is broken, and the spectre of surveillance is invading all aspects of our lives. A mere 5 years after the government first started talking about it, new changes have finally been proposed for the Privacy Act. They could not be more overdue and urgent. Pervert glasses are selling out at Kmart. Facial recognition technology is proliferating in our everyday environments, and micro-targeting for advertising has filled our algorithms with nonsense and toxic junk. Privacy reform is hugely popular. 93% of Australians say protecting personal information is important to them, and 87% say they are more concerned about their privacy than they were 5 years ago. But it is practically impossible for us to take personal responsibility for our data footprint, especially in the age of AI. Ticker box consent is a broken model. Australians rate protecting our personal information as their number one priority for AI regulation. Granting strong legal protections over personal information is one of the most important and impactful ways to reshape technology in the interests of the many, not the few. Data extractive business models give rise to all sorts of negative downstream consequences, such as extremist and misleading content, addictive algorithms, and careless product design. Privacy law has the capacity to target reform at the source of the problem, the collection, use, and storage of personal information. This is far more effective than playing whack-a-mole with the latest exploitative or harmful product built by some avaricious tech bro who has been encouraged by our permissive regulatory environment. Australia's privacy laws remain woefully out of date, with the majority having been drafted 4 decades ago. This latest tranche of reform, if implemented, will be a highly significant improvement, bringing us closer to similar jurisdictions such as Europe and California. At the centre is a fair and reasonable test. This shifts the onus away from individuals to make impossible decisions about consenting to endless terms and conditions, instead posing the question to companies, are you collecting and using this information in a way that is fair and reasonable? Interestingly, the government has also opted to introduce certain provisions around the right to erasure, giving individuals the right to request that data be deleted is hugely important in a context where many people have experienced a data breach involving information they may have shared years before, including with companies they no longer use. It's also important if you have a particular reason for wanting to delete. For example, you are managing a problem with gambling and you don't want that industry or marketing companies to know that about you. There are some carve-outs and limitations in the current proposal, but this next little while offers a great opportunity to convince the government to tighten these up. While this exposure draft is a welcome step, the government needs to do more. Well-designed rules mean nothing if they are not enforced. The regulator, the Office of the Australian Information Commissioner, is under-resourced and outmatched in size compared to the corporations it supervises. The benefit of a flexible and technology-neutral rule, such as the fair and reasonable test, will include that it can adapt to community expectations over time and specific situations, but only if we allow people the right to enforce it directly in court. Courts have a really important role to play in interpreting and applying the rules. Meta's recent $17 billion US dollar settlement serves as a case in point.
cases brought by people harmed by these companies allow evidence to come to light that can shape effective rulemaking by our governments. Perhaps most importantly, they send a chill through boardrooms of companies that have, to date, banked on escaping the scrutiny of regulators. This is a problem for another important policy, the digital duty of care. It's a great idea, but it also has to be enforced for it to be meaningful. At present, it would be very difficult for an Australian to sue Meta in the way that has been done in the US, even though the harms we experience are the same. It's not even clear that the improvements Meta has committed to making as a result of that case will also be made to their Australian service. Such a perverse outcome can be addressed if the government makes it plain that both courts and regulators have a role to play in enforcing privacy rights and the digital duty of care. The other key concern is the spectre of surveillance creeping into all aspects of our lives. Facial recognition technology is highly invasive and almost entirely unregulated in Australia, and while some aspects of these reforms might touch on this tech, we really need specific rules for such significant technologies. There are pre-existing proposals we could introduce immediately, which are in line with rules in other comparable countries. Privacy reform may seem wonkish or a lost cause, but in reality it is one of the best tools we have to take back power from big tech and creepy companies. This proposal is a great first step, but it can't be the only one. Lizzie O'Shea is a lawyer and founder and chair of Digital Rights Watch. She is the author of Future Histories. That brings us to the end of Comment is Free. I'm your host, Natasha Norton. Comment is Free will return at the same time next week, right here on Vision Australia Radio, VA Radio Digital, and online at varadio.org.

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6: Welcome to Talking Vision for this week on Vision Australia Radio. First today, we're going to have an interview that Peter Greco conducted with Romina Cavallo from GHD about Melbourne Airport's proposed noise-sharing plan. And following that, we're going to be bringing you an interview that Sam Colley conducted with Asha Rose discussing her PhD in Braille literacy. We hope you enjoy the program today.
7: The Melbourne Airport expansion or extension with Rosie Offord. Let's today speak to Romina Cavallo from GHD, who's got some interesting news regarding noise sharing. Romina, lovely to meet you and thank you for your time.
8: Thank you so much for having me, Peter.
7: Now, I must admit, before I was contacted by your group, I had never really thought about it, but I guess it kind of makes sense. If there's noise there, it should be shared around.
8: Absolutely, absolutely. And it is something that we are doing a bit of an education piece as well as gathering feedback. So the concept of a noise sharing plan, it's not new, but it is something that's being brought in for the Melbourne Airport third runway project. So once the third runway is operational, there will be a noise sharing plan that will be put into effect. And essentially, if you're asking me, well, what is a noise sharing plan? It is the parameters in which air traffic control can use different runway operating modes and flight paths to share aircraft noise across Melbourne.
7: And I guess it's all about, in a sense, being egalitarian or being democratic. Rather than one area sort of taking the load, you're kind of trying to share it, as the name suggests.
8: Yeah, exactly. There's one piece around noise sharing that I probably want to point out, and it's really important is that you can't share all noise equally, but you can distribute it as much as possible. And the constraints to that really are around safety and weather and operational matters as well. But safety is the number one piece of importance for air traffic control. And for Melbourne Airport, then there is also the element of the weather. So you can only really land when you come into the wind. So you land into the wind, you take off into the wind. So depending on the weather patterns at the time really does affect how an airport operates. And thus we talk about operating modes and then the flight paths that come from that.
7: And obviously those weather conditions can change quite easily and at a whim, as it were.
8: Absolutely. If you've ever been flying and suddenly you're circling, it could be because they might be changing the runway modes because the wind has changed.
7: So you've started some consultation. You've got some more coming up very soon, but you started some consultation back last year?
8: Yeah, absolutely. In 2025, we launched the engagement for the noise sharing plan. And we went out for about 8 weeks and we held 24 community sessions. We had a further 14 kind of general stakeholder sessions, and they were with groups such as General Aviation or smaller or different airports across Melbourne. And it was really good. We spoke to over 500 people and we had over 500 responses to the survey.
7: Is that good? I mean, that, I guess that's a lot, but it doesn't seem overly much. Or, I mean, I guess, are people kind of accepting of the fact that this is something that's going to happen? It's going to be good for the economy, good for the state, good for, Melbourne overall. So we kind of make the most of it or make the best of it. How does that kind of all play out, do you feel?
8: I think there's advantages and disadvantages for everyone, but it's really important to know that this was the first discussion in the engagement process for the noise sharing plan. So having community members fill out the survey and having them talk to us was actually really important. And we're building the profile and we're doing even more engagement this time around. So from the 10th of August, which is Monday, the 10th of August, next week, we will be launching the consultation around the draft noise sharing plan. So all the engagement that we did late last year or from October last year for those 8 weeks, we've pulled together all that information and we're working with our partners on this. And we have developed a draft noise sharing plan, and that whole draft will be placed on the major projects hub on the Melbourne Airport website for review and for feedback from community members and from stakeholders.
7: Now, here we are. It's 2026, obviously. The airport, I think, is scheduled to open in 2031. So pardon the pun, but there's a bit of runway by the same token. I guess these sort of things have got to be sorted out well before then, well before the first plane takes off from the new runway.
8: Absolutely. These things take time. Mm. And with safety being the number one priority, you have to make sure that everything works exactly as it needs to. So there will be engagement now, and then there will probably be another round of engagement, highly likely next year at the same time. So around maybe August, September, we're hoping, where we will finalise the noise sharing plan and put that out for consultation for some final comments. So in each round that we go out to community, we can demonstrate what we've heard and how we've actually included it in the draft noise sharing plan.
7: So with the 500-plus submissions last year, do you kind of get a bit of a trend? I mean, I guess it depends on where people live in relation to where the expansion is going to take place. I guess... in a sense, there's 500 different opinions from 500 submissions. I guess it's pretty hard to kind of correlate and kind of either, if you like, prioritise or, put in order what is sort of needing most attention soonest, if I can put it that way.
8: No, absolutely. And there was feedback from Not Over My House through to Can we have a better interactive tool, or can we have more regular public reporting, or where are the placement of noise monitors? So the feedback was varied and really interesting in how we were able to incorporate as much of it as possible into the draft noise sharing plan.
7: Yeah, Not Over My House, it kind of gives a whole new meaning to NIMBY, doesn't it? Not Over My House, or is it NOMI or something? But anyway, or NOMH or something, yeah. So what about as from next week, August the 10th, as you say, what kind of happens in this period?
8: Okay, so everything will launch on the website, first of all. So on the Melbourne Airport Major Projects Hub, there will be the draft and noise sharing plan for review. There's also summary documents and documents that relate to certain geographic areas in Melbourne. So there's one for north, south, east and west, because the noise sharing plan is quite a detailed document. So we've been able to develop some summary documents so they're easy to look at and to review. We will also have webinars online, and there's two coming up. So the first one will actually be next Wednesday, the 12th of August.
7: Okay.
8: And they are recorded and then placed on the website not long after that. It's an opportunity to listen to a lot of the project information and to get a really good summary, but also there's opportunities to ask questions, and you can do that by typing in the Q&A. And then we'll have another session online on the 1st of September. But we also have 17 in-person sessions across Melbourne, from Romsey to Mentone, west to Hoppers Crossing. It's all on the Major Projects Hub, the website. But if you can't get to the website or you're having a bit of trouble kind of navigating the website, you can always email us with your details and your suburb, and we can say, okay, well, this might be the most appropriate session for you to get to.
7: What about in terms of, I guess, the clout of the submissions, if you like? I mean, you know, without putting words in your mouth, I guess a lot of this sort of stuff has probably been predetermined. Is it kind of, you know, a bit of, not window dressing, but you know what I mean? Like, is a lot of the stuff kind of laid down and pretty hard and fast, and then we're kind of, you know, tinkering at the edges in a way with some of the changes that people might not be happy with?
8: There's some changes that people might not be happy with, and there's some changes that I think some communities will be pretty pleased with. So some flight paths have moved higher, which means that noise is less. Mm. It doesn't mean that it's gone. It just means that it's less that you can hear. Some flight paths have moved, so there might be some more impact. But really, this is around trying to give air traffic control as many operating modes or as many runway modes as possible to choose from in the areas that are outside of peak. So currently, there's 8 runway modes that air traffic control, and I'm getting into the weeds here, bear with me. There's 8 ways that the runways can operate, and therefore flight paths that go with that. Mm. They will take away 1 and add another 7. So by the end of it, air traffic control have 14 ways. So that really does double the opportunity for noise sharing.
7: Yeah, I guess it's that's what the whole project is about, is they're kind of sharing the noise, as it were.
8: So, absolutely.
7: Next Monday, the 10th, is when submissions are underway. How long are they kind of open for?
8: So our engagement goes for 8 weeks. And on the 2nd of October will be the last day for submissions or feedback, not submissions, but feedback to be supplied to the project team. And the best way to do that is via the survey. If you can't get to the survey, you can email the team at engagement@ghd.com. And we can give all those details to you, Peter, so that you can put it online for your listeners. And that's a really important, that's 8 weeks for you to look at, to review the information, get more information from the project team if you need to, and then provide a response or provide feedback as needed.
7: Those in-person events, if you like, Romina, are they attended by invitation or by booking, or can you just rock up?
8: You can absolutely just turn up. They're all at accessible locations, close to public transport. They're at a variety of different times of the day, and they're across probably of the 8 weeks, a probably 6-week period in between all of that. And that's just to make sure that there's a nice sharing of the time of when these events happen. So all of that information is online, and sessions are sometimes on the weekend, sometimes during the week, in mornings and evenings as well. And as we said, all across Melbourne.
7: Romina, just before we go, I probably should have asked you this right at the beginning, just for clarification, who is or who are GHD?
8: Sure. I kind of skipped over that to get into the interesting stuff, which is the noise sharing plan. But GHD, and we're working with a company called Trax. Mm. We've been working together to produce this noise sharing plan. And at GHD, we're focusing on the engagement. Now, you're probably wondering, why isn't it Melbourne Airport? Part of the conditions of approval of their major development plan a couple of years ago was to have an independent technical experts come in and do the noise sharing plan and the engagement that is independent of Melbourne Airport or independent of others. So we run this process alongside with lots of stakeholders, but we do run this process independently so that there is limited influence on noise sharing. As I said, the biggest influence is safety and weather.
7: Okay, well, I think when we're in an aeroplane, if safety's number one, we're all just relaxing a little bit more, holding on to those arms just a little bit less tightly, less white knuckles.
8: Just a little bit.
7: Romina, give us those details again, and we will put them up with our show notes, because people might not be out in a position to take them down. So give us to now and as I said to Rosie last week, you're going to make my job easier, because I think we might have to get you also back on the next next 5 years on a semi-regular basis as this happens. So, but what are the details is from August the 10th?
8: Yep. So August the 10th, we will start our engagement on the noise sharing plan. There are a variety of in-person and online sessions. Yeah, that's all right. And get in touch with us via the Major Project Hub, or you can email us at engagement@ghd.com.
7: Romina, very good introduction. Thank you so much for that. We look forward to hearing more. And August the 10th is a big day. I'm sure you're going to be pretty busy over the next little while. So thank you for making a bit of time. And as I said, I'm sure we'll get you back and get some updates as time rolls on.
8: Wonderful. Thank you so much, Peter.
7: That's Romina Cavallo there from GHD, looking at noise sharing as far as the Melbourne Airport goes. All those details up with our show notes. And I know I say it often, but if you do have any difficulty, 1-300-847-466, contact here at the radio station. And if we can help you out, we certainly will.
6: 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Hope you enjoyed that interview Peter Greco conducted with Romina Cavallo. 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Now, here's one from the archives. Here's Sam Colley chatting with Asha Rose about her PhD in Braille literacy.
9: And now, please enjoy my conversation with Asha Rose. I began by asking Asha to give us an update on the latest in her PhD.
10: Yeah, thanks so much for the question. Sam, as you know, my PhD is looking at Braille literacy and quality of life. And, you know, we can all agree, I think, that Braille absolutely matters. You know, things like, from the participants that I've spoken to, simple things like locating the correct floor in a lift, or reading for pleasure, or cooking for yourself because you've got a Braille recipe, or simply checking your emails. What I found really interesting at the beginning of my PhD was that I could not locate an appropriate and valid and reliable tool to measure Braille literacy. So we know what Braille literacy, we think we know what Braille literacy is, but we haven't actually figured out in 217 years, or is that what we're up to now, how to measure Braille literacy. So the first thing I needed to do as part of my PhD was actually to develop a tool. And in fact, I developed two. And what the really important part about what I did was the co-design. So I was really determined to make sure that I had teachers, researchers, and most importantly, Braillists themselves helping me to co-design this tool, because I knew that it wouldn't be enough for me to do it on my own. I needed the expertise of others. So that's what we did. We said to the experts what actually needs to go in to a Braille literacy assessment. They told us all the things that needed to go into it. And at the end of it, they said, yep, absolutely, this does measure Braille literacy. Well, then, of course, the next step was to go to a bunch of Braillists, and whether that were expert Braillists or beginner Braillists, and they were all adult Braille users. And we needed to try it out. We needed to do the assessment with these Braillists and then figure out, does it actually measure Braille literacy? So how do people go in the assessment? What was the result? And we figured out that this tool actually does measure Braille literacy in adult Braillists. So we were super excited about that. What we do need now is to do further refinement with children. And the reason we didn't do that is because as part of my PhD, I had ethics approval to work with people over 18. My Braille focus has been on adults. So there's definitely some opportunity out there for people to trial this tool with students and for younger people and see if it works. So that was the first tool, Sam. And the second tool, which became very specific to my PhD, was an online survey of Braille literacy. And the reason I wanted that was because it was actually quite a challenge to go and do this teacher-led Braille assessment with a load of people. And what we thought was we would get more traction, more people engaged, if we could develop an online survey. But of course, what we needed to do was make sure that the online survey results gave us exactly the same result as the teacher-led result. So we developed an online survey, again, co-design, researchers, teachers, Braillists, did all of the testing, made sure that it was a valid tool, that it would give us the same results, which it did. The other thing that we did with this tool was we got people to do it twice, because what we were looking for was to make sure that the tool is reliable. So if you do that assessment today and you do it again in 2 weeks' time, we hoped that it would say on both encounters with the tool, it would give us the same result. And it did, which was really exciting. So suddenly we had in front of us a reliable, valid tool to measure adult braille literacy online. And so that tool is currently live, which is super exciting. And it is up online alongside the quality of life and life outcomes assessments, because that's forming the final study of my PhD, enabling me to find out more about measurable braille literacy and quality of life. That was a lot.
9: That
10: Sorry,
9: was,
10: Sam.
9: no, we like a lot. A
10: Good.
9: lot's better than not enough, certainly. So, I mean, it's great to go into as much detail as possible. It's all extremely interesting and things that people out there will be very interested in checking out. So we will get the details for people to head along online at the end to have a look at all of those. But in the meantime, Asha, let's have a bit of a chat about the roundtable that you'll be attending very shortly, in fact. Tell us a bit about your involvement there and what you'll be presenting.
10: Yeah, thanks, Sam. This is actually my first round table. You know, a couple of decades in the field of blindness, low vision, and I haven't managed to get to a round table, and everyone tells me how fabulous it is, not just for the content of the presentations, but catching up with loads of people as well. And I'm actually really looking forward to catching up with some former students who I taught when they were sort of 8 and 9, and now they're fully fledged adults, which
9: That's
10: is really
9: unbelievable.
10: exciting.
9: Yeah, that's
10: So
9: really
10: I'm
9: cool.
10: really looking forward to it. And how exciting that it's in my hometown of Adelaide too, which is just fabulous. I feel very, very honoured. I'm actually presenting the plenary. I feel quite nervous because I'm presenting after the Queen of Braille, Frances Gentle. So I feel like people might have very big expectations, but what a fabulous opportunity to be on the same stage as people like Dr. Frances Gentle. I'm so excited. And look, I'm really talking about my tool in and around why measuring braille literacy matters. That's really my focus. That it's one thing for me to believe that measuring braille literacy is important, but why does it actually matter? That's what I'll be talking about.
9: Well, let's try and answer that question now while we have you. Why does braille literacy matter? What is the most important aspect of braille literacy for adults and something that society really needs to understand better, or how we can help adults achieve greater braille literacy?
10: I think in the first instance, when we're not even measuring it, then we're not valuing its importance. So, what we're expecting quite often in education is for children in education who are Brailleists to simply do the same assessment as their sighted peers without acknowledging those intricacies that make up Braille literacy. And so, we're actually not affirming Braille, and we're not identifying it as something incredibly important and central to a person's life. And so, if we're not doing that throughout education, then we're not valuing it in adulthood either. And yet, those initial interviews that I've conducted globally in my PhD, I'm hearing time and time again that Braille has been incredibly important in people's adult lives. Braille has factored in all sorts of locations, whether it be playing a game of Scrabble or whether it be reading medication with Braille on it and being able to do that independently and autonomously. It's about how Braille is empowering, and that's what we need to be letting society know, that actually Braille is simply a way of accessing the world, and by enabling people with blindness, low vision to access the world, they can do anything.
9: Well, certainly can. And Asha, if people would love to head along and check out the tools that you've put together online, the quality of life assessment and the online survey, what's the best way for people to do that?
10: They will be in your program notes, Sam. So that may be one easy way to do it. The other way to do it is to simply Google Braille Literacy University Southern Queensland. And mine is the very first thing that comes up, and you can follow the link there and complete the survey. Look, any problems, and I'd be saying get in touch with you, Sam, and you can pass people on to me. If online isn't a great way for people to access, we've got ways and means that we can support people to complete the survey if they so choose.
9: Perfect. Well, I've been speaking today with Asha Rose, PhD student from the University of Southern Queensland.
6: Lastly, here is Frances with the Reader Recommended.
11: This week's Reader Recommended is Come On Papa by Ryan Knighton. This book describes Knighton's voyage to the first year of fatherhood made more daunting by his blindness. He wonders how he will get to know his pre-verbal bundle of coos and burps when he can't see her smile or look into her eyes. Tackling these hurdles with grace and humour, Ryan is determined to do his part as a father, despite the pitfalls. Let's hear a sample of Come On Papa by Ryan Knighton. It's narrated by Bruce Roney.
12: Our first home was an eyesore. The kitchen alone was a pastel pink, peach, yellow, and minty green sampler. The day we took possession, my wife, Tracy, shaded her eyes and started to paint. I didn't. As with so many situations, I stood around and watched. Sort of. By that point in our lives, I'd been going blind. For reasons unrelated to our kitchen's color scheme, for more than a decade. My condition is called retinitis pigmentosa. Poorly behaved genes programmed my retinas to painlessly self-destruct, very, very slowly. Seems like they just bored themselves to death. Sometimes my blindness feels that way. Consider that Tracy had to describe hundreds of paint chips to me before picking one. I loved her for trying to include me and felt blinder for having listened.
11: And that was Come On Papa by Ryan Knighton. Just one of the many over 40,000 audiobooks that you can borrow from the Vision Australia Library. To call the library, the number is 1300 654 656. That's 1300 654 656. 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
20: When it comes to sharing our Christian faith with others, many of us feel inadequate and hesitant to do so. Some, in fact, are downright unwilling. Hi, I'm Clayton.

0: To the world, Bible-toting Christians represent a host of confusing and contradictory concepts. We refer to being born again even though we reject reincarnation. We talk out loud to a person we cannot see. In fact, we base our lives on a book we believe God wrote, though we really didn't see Him doing that. Our actions are even more inconsistent. Our worry list is long, though we claim He takes our burdens. Our patience with the waitress is short, though she saw us praying. Our driving is often thoughtless and lawless, though that bumper sticker identifies us as Christians. As Christians, we understand those contrasts as the spiritual battle with the flesh. We leave room for such contradictions, but trust me, the unbeliever doesn't. He or she sees us through a distorted filter, formed from a jumble of exaggeration, confusion, and fact. And although we cannot change the way other Christians live, we can do something about the contradictions we portray. As we share Christ with a world that's lost its way, we have to be winsome, wise, and, of course, willing to share, not to mention authentic. And that's what I love about Philip's example in the book of Acts, chapter 8. Listen as I read the account recorded in verses 25 down through verse 39. After testifying and preaching the word of the Lord in Samaria, Peter and John returned to Jerusalem, and they stopped in many Samaritan villages along the way to preach the good news. As for Philip, an angel of the Lord said to him, "Go south, down the desert road that runs from Jerusalem to Gaza." So he started out, and he met the treasurer of Ethiopia, a eunuch of great authority, under the Candake, the queen of Ethiopia. The eunuch had gone to Jerusalem to worship, and he was now returning. Seated in his carriage, he was reading aloud from the book of the prophet Isaiah. The Holy Spirit said to Philip, "Go over and walk along beside the carriage." Philip ran over and heard the man reading from the prophet Isaiah. Philip asked, "Do you understand what you are reading?" The man replied, "How can I, unless someone instructs me?" And he urged Philip to come up into the carriage and sit with him. The passage of Scripture he had been reading was this: "He was led like a sheep to the slaughter, and as a lamb is silent before the shearers, he did not open his mouth. He was humiliated and received no justice. Who can speak of his descendants? For his life was taken from the earth." The eunuch asked Philip, "Tell me, was the prophet talking about himself or someone else?" So beginning with this same scripture, Philip told him the good news about Jesus. As they rode along, they came to some water, and the eunuch said, "Look, there's some water. Why can't I be baptized?" He ordered the carriage to stop, and they went down into the water, and Philip baptized him. When they came up out of the water, the Spirit of the Lord snatched Philip away. The eunuch never saw him again, but went on his way rejoicing.
1: 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Chuck titled today's message, "Strengthening Your Grip on Evangelism."
2: There are several reasons most of us are reluctant to witness for Jesus Christ. One is the feeling of ignorance. We don't really know how to go about it. Another is sort of an indifference

0: that sweeps over us. We're well fed. We've heard of the Savior. Our family is growing. And we sort of shift that responsibility to someone else, you know, the evangelist over the tube or at a crusade where he, so gifted, is able to declare Christ so well. Another reason we are reluctant is because of fear. No one likes to be made a fool of. No one likes to be asked questions they can't answer, especially with a stranger. And we don't like the unpredictable. We're afraid of a hostile response. We're afraid of someone making us look foolish. So we're afraid, so we don't witness. And then there's the bad experience problem that some have had in years past. Someone grabbed us by the collar and pointed a finger in our face and told us off, talked down to us. And for the longest time, we struggled against the message of Christ until finally, through another avenue, Christ met us and came into our lives. These and so many other reasons keep us from it. But the basic feeling among many Christians I meet is I'll sort of leave that for the professional. I'll let the preacher do that, and I'll pay the freight. He'll witness, and I'll sort of pick up the tab. I was humored in reading a true story of a local pastor named Jeffrey Cotter in the Eternity issue, and I'd like to share part of it with you now, which shows you that even pastors at times struggle the problem of witnessing. He writes, "After winding up a final interview with a large suburban church, I barely had enough time to exchange my suit for a comfortable pair of old blue jeans before boarding the plane home. Because of heavy traffic, I arrived at the airport just at the last call and scrambled onto the plane. After showing the steward my ticket and scanning the seats, I settled in the last unoccupied space, catching a glimpse of the person beside me. He was about my age. His appearance proclaimed him a businessman, conservative blue suit and attaché case, plus the Wall Street Journal. Of course, there I was in faded jeans, tattered off-white T-shirt, abused attaché case, and tennis shoes. I wished I had waited until later to change. So I quietly made a resolution. Look straight ahead, hide in a book. Above all, don't get involved in a conversation about jobs. Stay out of all conversation. But that all changed. Because he had already turned and greeted me, I said I was fine, of course. Realizing I had to beat him to the punch, I asked him what he did, and he was only too eager to respond. Quote, I'm in the figure salon business. We can change a woman's self-concept by changing her body. It's really a very profound, powerful thing. His pride spoke between the lines. You look my age, I said. Have you been at this long? I just graduated from the University of Michigan's School of Business Administration. They've given me so much responsibility already, and I feel very honored. In fact, I hope to eventually manage the western part of this operation. So you are a national organization, I asked, becoming impressed despite myself. Oh, yes, we're the fastest growing company of our kind in the nation. It's really good to be a part of an organization like that, don't you think? I nodded approvingly and thought, impressive. Proud of his work and accomplishments. Why can't Christians be proud like that? Why are we so often apologetic about our faith and our church? Looking askance at my clothing, he asked the inevitable question, and what do you do? The spirit began to brood over the face of the deep. Order and power emerged from chaos. It's interesting that we have similar business interests, I said. You're in the body-changing business. I'm in the personality-changing business. We apply basic theocratic principles to accomplish indigenous personality modification. He was hooked, but I knew he would never admit it. Pride is powerful. You know, I've heard about that, he replied. But do you have an office here in the city? Oh, we have many offices. We have offices up and down the state. In fact, we're national. We have at least one office in every state in the Union, including Alaska and Hawaii. He had this puzzled look on his face. He was searching his mind to identify this huge company he must have read or heard about, perhaps in the Wall Street Journal. As a matter of fact, we've gone international, and management has a plan to put at least one office in every country of the world by the end of this business era. I paused. Do you have that in your business? I asked. Well, no, not yet. But you mentioned management. How do they make it work? It's a family concern. There's a father and a son, and they run everything. It must take a lot of capital, he asked skeptically. Oh, you mean money, I asked. Yeah, I suppose so. No one knows just how much it takes, but we never worry because there's never a shortage. The boss always seems to have enough. He's a very creative guy. And the money is, well, it's just there. In fact, those of us in the organization have a saying about our boss. He owns the cattle on 1,000 hills. Oh, he's into ranching, too, asked my captive friend. No, it's just a saying we use to indicate his wealth. My friend sat back in his seat, musing over our conversation. Oh, what about with you, he asked. The employees, oh, they are something to see, I said. They have a spirit that pervades the organization. It works like this. The father and the son love each other so much that their love filters down through the organization so that we all find ourselves loving one another, too. I know this sounds old-fashioned in a world like ours, but I know people in the organization who are willing to die for me. Do you have that in your business? I was almost shouting now. People were starting to shift noticeably in their seats. Not yet, he said, quickly changing strategies. But do you have any good benefits? Oh, they're substantial, I countered. I have complete life insurance and fire insurance. All the basics. You might not believe this, but it's true. I have holdings in a mansion that's being built for me right now for my retirement. Do you have that in your business? Not yet, he answered wistfully. The light was dawning. You know, one thing bothers me about all you're saying. I've read the journals, and if your business is all you say it is, why haven't I heard about it before now? That's a good question, I said. After all, we have a 2,000-year-old tradition. Wait a minute, he said. You're right, I interrupted. I'm talking about the church. I knew it. You know, I'm Jewish. Want to sign up? I asked. We became more than casual strangers during the next few minutes. We have all been there. We haven't handled it like that, but we have all been there. Fixed in a place that we cannot escape from, facing that inevitable dialogue that makes us feel awkward and uncertain and not half as creative, we've wondered, how do I not only win a hearing, but keep a hearing so that I bring him from Island B to Island A, where I live, through the bridge of the cross? What are the guidelines that I can use to help me make Christ known in an attractive and significant and even successful manner? Good question. And we all have asked it in our Christian life. Tucked away in Acts chapter 8 is a series of answers, not one answer, but a series of answers. And I'd invite you to turn to the story that is recorded about a man named Philip, who was the Billy Graham of the first century. He was the evangelist. He was gifted. But don't let that turn you off in case you're not an evangelist. You're still a Christian. And we're to do the work of an evangelist, whether we have the public gift or not. Believe me, I haven't the gift either. I am not a gifted evangelist. I struggle with striking up conversations about Jesus Christ, partly because I know they will come back to that inevitable question, what do you do for a living? And again, they write me off because I'm, as they view it, not just as your ordinary layman who has nothing to prove in his witness or hers. But Philip was like that. I take it he was not a professional evangelist, but was a gifted layman who was engaged in the mainstream of life, and God stopped him and led him to witness. Now, before I say anything about the text itself, I want to give you a primary principle. And if you forget all the other things, don't forget this one. The one thing I find that works best for me, when I forget it, I fail. When I remember it, I am more successful in my witness, is to put myself in the other person's place. Put myself in the other person's place. Which means what? I must mentally lift myself out of where and who and what I am and place myself imaginatively inside his skin, meaning I can't use the God talk I'm familiar with. I can't draw upon the reservoir of knowledge that I have gained over the past few years, time spent in the Bible. I have to be careful not to dump the truck on him, but to give it a thimbleful at a time, at just the right moment. And above all, I must see myself as being informed by a stranger I've never met before. So I read into my mind the same feelings of defensiveness he or she must have in that mind. Put yourself in the other person's place. Philip does that, and it's beautiful. Now, the background of Acts 8, 26 is that there's been a revival in Samaria, a massive movement of God, and the momentum is contagious. There was no reason whatsoever for Philip, humanly speaking, as an evangelist, to leave Samaria. That was where the action was. Super work of God was carried on in Samaria. Verse 25 tells us that the word of the Lord was testified and spoken. They started back to Jerusalem, and they were preaching the gospel to many villages of the Samaritans. And you don't read anything about resistance. These were Jews preaching to the Samaritans, and the door was swinging open. It was a marvelous flashing green light, one delightful experience after another, until God does something strange. Verse 26, an angel of the Lord spoke to Philip, saying, "Arise and go south to the road that descends from Jerusalem to Gaza." Parenthesis, this is a desert road. Parenthesis closed. If you've got your pen handy and you're still taking a few thoughts down, put in the margin of your Bible, right here aside from verse 26, one word, sensitivity. Sensitivity. The next verse begins, "He arose and went." Put beside that verse, availability. They go together. They're Siamese twins in the witnessing process. Sensitivity, availability. Let's go back and build the stage. Out of the clear blue, without any announcement whatsoever, no skywriting, no night visions, just that inner unction from God, Philip realized God no longer wanted him in Samaria, where the action was, where the revival was going on. God was leading him to a desert road. You know, God does that at the most, well, according to our calendar, inappropriate times, doesn't he? You're putting your roots down. You're getting financially secure. Finally, your kids are beginning to feel more at home. Your job is working out, your wife is happy, or if you're a single person, everything is falling in line. Just those things that you've been wanting, and all of a sudden, you begin to get this internal urging from God. And you don't want to get it, because you want it like you've got it. Just like Philip must have wanted when God said, go to Gaza. Do you notice in verse 26 and on into verse 27, there's never a reason given? I mean, you would have thought at least for him to uproot this man and put him in a place like a desert road, he would have told him he's got something planned there and he'd give him a little glimpse of what it was. You know, the Lord always has things planned. He just doesn't tell us about them ahead of time. Aren't you glad he didn't tell you that these last 5 years would be like they would be 5 years ago? I mean, wouldn't that have been some kind of experience? Or how about just the last 12 months? No, he doesn't lift the veil completely. He just prods us down inside and says, go to Gaza. Now, that's kind of like leaving Los Angeles and going to Yuma, okay? Or Blythe or Needles. You know, you take your pick. Any one of those three would be fine. That's like the Gaza Desert Road. And Philip must have scratched his head on the way wondering, what in the world does God have up his sleeve as he leads me from Samaria to Gaza? But he's sensitive. He's available. He arose and went. And behold, there was an Ethiopian eunuch, a court official of Candace, queen of the Ethiopians, who was in charge of all her treasure. He had come to Jerusalem to worship and was returning and sitting in his chariot and reading the prophet Isaiah. Isn't that unbelievable? Here is Philip in the middle of nowhere, desert center, has his thumb out, waiting for someone to come by, and straight from Mojave, on his way to Needles, is a little chariot. He sees the dust pockets coming up from behind the wheels as it approaches him, and he wonders, what does God have now? What is God going to do? When you are sensitive, when you are available, every day is that kind of anticipation. Now, there may not be a chariot with an Ethiopian in it every day of your life. In fact, there won't be. But when you are sensitive and when you are available, God will put those things together and you will discover in the middle of the most ordinary moment, just the right person, just the right place. Here is this Ethiopian official, the treasurer of the Candace dynasty, riding along in his chariot. He has been to church, but he hasn't found the Lord. That's not uncommon either. He has gotten enough interest stimulated in him that he is reading the scroll of Isaiah. And Philip sees it happening. I mean, that is a great, great moment when you're ready to share your faith and you say to the Lord, I am available, I am ready to go your way, for you to see that other door open and you look straight into the face of God's hand in another person's life. There are few things more exciting than that. He sees this Ethiopian eunuch who is sitting in the chariot reading the prophet Isaiah. You ready with your pencil? Guideline number 3, write it just across from verse 30. Put the word initiative. We've got a sensitive, available man that, prompted by the Spirit of God, takes the initiative.
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6: This message of Haggai is for those who claim to know the Lord Jesus Christ, those who are submitted to Him as Lord, those who took Him as Savior of their life. This message today is for those who refuse to conform to the increasingly godless society. This message today is for those who have stood firm in the midst of the pressure of compromise. It's for those who love people enough to tell them the truth about the gospel. And here's what the Lord's saying: stay strong. Examine your life.
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6: In times when people call good evil and evil good, there's a word from the Lord. In the times when wrong is called right and right is called wrong, there is a word from the Lord. In times when millions of people are departing from the truth one step at a time, at a time when thousands of pastors and preachers are slowly but surely undermining the truth of the Word of God and compromising it, in a time when many are unable to stand under the heat of the pressure of culture, in times when whole Christian denominations that once believed and taught the Word of God, now they've departed from it, we have a word from the Lord. In the times when people are undermining the authority of the Word of God, denying its relevance and mocking its power, we have a word from the Lord. During times like ours, the Lord speaks afresh from the ancient prophet Haggai. And he's speaking to the remnant. And to put it in the words of the prophet himself, both in verse 5 and 7, repeated twice. And the message is this: give careful thought to your ways. Give careful thought to your ways. This short series of messages I'm doing from the book of Haggai is truly a word from the Lord for each one of us. And I pray that everyone at the sound of my voice will take it to heart. In periods of history like our history, we are facing unprecedented challenges economically, when we're facing challenges morally, spiritually, where people's love for God has grown cold, during these times, times of danger, times of trouble, times of confusion, times when people are asking questions, even those who don't believe in God, saying, "Where is God?" Times like these, it is of uttermost importance for believers to know what to do. It can make all the difference in the world. Please hear me right, because I'm aware of the fact that not many people like to do self-examination, and yet the Scripture, both in the Old and the New Testament, says, "Examine yourself, examine yourself, examine yourself." And here is in the book of Haggai, said, "Know where you stand. Examine yourself." Now, not many people like the word examination. I'm aware of that. In fact, I remember when I was a kid, only the nerds like exam time. Most of us just crammed in the last minute. When I thought of this, thought of the two boys who were talking with each other, and one said to the other, he said, "Why does your grandma spend so much time examining the Bible?" And the other boy said, "I don't know. She may be cramming for her finals." Now I'm going to take you back to the year 520 BC. But don't switch off on me. This is not a boring ancient history time. This is a word from the Lord. The year 520. Year 520 would have been just like any other year. In fact, most historians would have probably glanced over it and forgot all about it. But in Israel's history, it was a very significant year. It was so important in the mind of God that He had to send one of His very special prophets to bring a word to the people in times of crisis, a crisis in faith, crisis in commitment, crisis in dedication, that God had to bring the prophet Haggai in order that he might speak a word to His people. You say, how come? Well, 18 years earlier, and that is the year 538, the Persian emperor Cyrus, who have taken over the Babylonian Empire, he issued a decree. And the decree says that God's people can return back from exile. They can return back from the land of slavery. They can return back to their own land, to Jerusalem. And that was in fulfillment of a promise that God made through the prophet Jeremiah 70 years earlier. God said, "I'm going to allow you to get into that exile, but in 70 years' time, I'm going to remember you, and I'm going to send you back to Jerusalem, bring you back to the heart of God, bring you back to the heart of worship, bring you back to me." But alas, of the hundreds of thousands of Jews who were in Babylon at the time, only around 50,000 returned under the leadership of the governor that was appointed. The rest of the Jews, well, they were enjoying pagan lifestyle too much in Babylon to go back to God. There were lots of business to be done in Babylon. There were lots of entertainment to be had in Babylon. There were lots of distraction from the faith that we can get into. In fact, in the fall of 538 BC, the faithful Jews who trusted God, who anchored their hope on the promise of God, who were waiting for God to fulfill His promise, they returned. In the fall of 538, by the spring of next year, the following year, that is only 6 months, they began the foundation of clearing the debris and beginning to build the destroyed temple of God in Jerusalem. They were the real deal. These were the real people of God. They were not the ones who stayed in Babylon. They're the ones who came back. The moment they began to lay the foundation of the temple and clear the rubble, trouble began. But beloved, listen to me. It's always the case in your life and in your life and in mine. It's always the case. Whenever you begin to take your walk with Jesus seriously, whenever you begin to read the Word of God regularly, whenever you begin to rebuild your faith on God, whenever you begin to take responsibility for building your family on the foundation of the Word of God, whenever you do that, trouble always follows. Whenever you do that, opposition will rise its ugly head. Whenever you do that, discouragement will set in. Whenever you do that, some will mock you. Others will distract you. Others still will place obstacles in your way. And so with that kind of opposition, the work of God came to a standstill. In the New Testament, we have no temples. You are the temple of the Holy Spirit. The Bible said it again and again that the Holy Spirit dwells in us. And we are the temple of God. We are the ones who are worshiping God. We are the one with whom God is present. We don't have to go to a building to find God. He is dwelling in us. And I'm not exaggerating to say right at this moment of our time, many a Christian life, many a Christian home, many a Christian church, they living in a greater ruin than the temple of God in the days of the prophet Haggai. And so from 538 BC to 520 BC, when God finally had to send this prophet Haggai to wake them up, to call them to repentance, to call them to renewal, to realize what they've done. They came and they started well, but they're finishing badly. To warn them of the consequences of not finishing strong. To warn them of the danger of giving up halfway. To warn them of the terrible result of losing interest in the priority of God. And in many ways, the Lord has a word for us from this very same prophet. Today, be forewarned of the danger of not building our homes on the foundation of the Word of God. Be forewarned of the danger of getting too busy with life's problems and falling away. Be forewarned of the danger of following the popular culture. Be forewarned of neglecting your spiritual life. Be forewarned. Who is this prophet Haggai? Where did he come from? We have absolutely no idea. He's one prophet that we don't know much about at all. But might as well. Because you see, the messenger means nothing. The message means everything. The truth is, Haggai was one of the very last prophets that God sent in the Old Testament, and then Revelation stopped. There was no word from the Lord. It was Haggai, Zechariah, and Malachi, and then it ended. But his message is very simple. It really is a very simple message. But it's also a very different message from the rest of the prophets. The prophet's message was always to those who are sinful, living in a sinful lifestyle, and those who are self-righteous, to repent because the judgment of God is around the corner. That's the message of all the prophets. But Haggai's message is very different. It really is. You say, why? Because his audience was the believers. His audience was the remnant. His audience were those who knew God. His remnant were those who worshiped God. True, they neglected the rebuilding of the temple. True, they lost heart and interest halfway through. But nonetheless, they had spiritual sensitivity left. To be sure, their priorities got muddled. To be sure, they began to live for self-interest, not the interest of God. To be sure, they were temporary for God. The glory of God, and why they even came back from exile, why they were delivered from the slavery. To be sure, they had shifted their focus, but nonetheless, they were the right people at the right place, doing the right thing for the right reasons. And these are my 4 points. These are the 4 points of the message. If you're taking notes, write them down. This message is for the right people who are in the right place, who are doing the right things, and who are doing it for the right reasons. That's what the message is. It's to everyone who believes in the Lord Jesus Christ, everyone who claims to know Him as personal Savior and Lord. What do I mean by the right people? Are there right people and wrong people? Yes. Their devotion and zeal were unquestioned. After all, they could have stayed in Babylon, but they didn't. They chose to return to the heart of God. They chose to return to the Lord. And that is why they were called the remnant. The word remnant always refers to the ones who remained. That's where it comes from. They remained faithful believers in spite of opposition, in spite of difficulties, in spite of distractions. But out of the hundreds of thousands of Jews who are in slavery in Babylon, a handful, 50,000, returned. That's it. So these are the right people. These were not the compromisers. These were not the people who half-hearted forgot. No, they were the right people. In fact, 42,360, to be exact, plus 7,337 servants and 200 singers. They're only the ones who came. They left the life of comfort. They left the life of ease. They dedicated themselves to God. They are the ones who made the long journey back to the heart of God. They're the ones who came to follow this man Zerubbabel, which was an expression of their devotion to the Lord. It's an expression of their zeal for his house. They distinguished themselves from the masses who fell into the cultural pressure of Babylon and ended up in conformity, that you could hardly distinguish them from the non-believers. Listen to me. This message of Haggai is for those who claim to know the Lord Jesus Christ, those who are submitted to him as Lord, those who took him as Savior of their life. This message today is for those who have not stained their garments with the stain of sin, for those who refuse to conform to the increasingly godless society, for those who have stood firm in the midst of the pressure of compromise. It's for those who have been separated and set aside for God and for His work. It's for those who love people enough to tell them the truth about the gospel. And here's what the Lord's saying. Stay strong. Examine your life. Determine where you stand. He's speaking to the right people. But he's also speaking to those who are in the right place. The right place. They were in Jerusalem. They were not in Babylon. They were in Jerusalem. They sacrificed everything to prove their love for the Lord. The right people will always be in the right place. It is absolutely true. The true and discerning believer could not sit for too long where the gospel is being compromised. It cannot happen. I've seen it over and over and over again. And Haggai was speaking to the right people who were faithful, and they found themselves in the right place, worshiping and serving the living God. But also, thirdly, they were doing the right thing. They were doing the right work. Of course, there were too many good things that needed to be done. They're all good. Coming back from exile, they need to provide homes for their families. They needed to make a living. They needed to establish schools and shops and businesses. All good. All good stuff. These are valued and important things to do. But above all, these right people at the right place wanted to do the work of God. They placed their desire to serve God above their desire to serve their family or serve themselves. No wonder Jesus said, "Seek ye first the kingdom of God and His righteousness, and all of your needs will be met." In fact, the book of Ezra, for those of you not familiar with the Old Testament, the book of Ezra gives you the details about these folks who returned from Babylon. Ezra and Nehemiah, both are books written for that time, period. But in the book of Ezra, tells you more, give you more detail about these folks who came back to Jerusalem from Babylon. As soon as they got back, the first thing they did, they took a free will offering. They were the right people at the right place, doing the right things. And their free will offering, let me just give you a little bit of example of what it meant for those 50,000 folks. I don't know how that makes how many families. But they gave 1,100 pounds of gold, 3 tons of silver. They were the right people in the right place, doing the right things. They gave of themselves to the work of God, and God blessed them. They put God's interest above their own interest, and that was not forgotten by God. Make no mistake about it, God will not forget your labor of love. And Haggai was speaking to these right people who were in the right place, who were doing the right things, and they were doing it for the right reason, which is my fourth point. Today, every time you watch the news, you find that atheists, agnostics, pagans, they're all doing good things. Through the United Nations, they're feeding the hungry, they're digging for wells, they're trying to stop human trafficking, all the good things. They're doing the, but if you ask any of them, why are you doing this? They would say to you, it makes me feel good. It makes me feel good. In other words, it's just helping me ease my guilty conscience. But beloved, you know and I know, the only thing that eliminates the guilt from our conscience is the blood of Jesus Christ that was shed on Calvary. But when God's people serve, when God's people give of themselves, they're doing it for the right reasons. They're doing it in thanksgiving for their redemption. They're doing it in gratitude for their salvation. They're doing it to please the Lord and bless the Lord. These folks returned from Babylon to Jerusalem and they began to build. To be sure, they were not doing it to restore their national pride. They were not doing it to assert their independence. They were not doing it because it makes them feel good. They were not doing it because they have guilty conscience. No. In fact, they trusted God. They put their faith in the promise of God. They proved that they trusted God. But they were faithful to the Lord for keeping His promise that He made 70 years earlier. And they trusted in God. In thanksgiving to the faithfulness of God, they came back to Jerusalem. They turned down the luxury and the comfort of Babylon for the hard work of serving the living God. But tragically, they're now being tempted to give up before the work is finished. They were tempted to say, we've done enough, we've given enough, we served enough, we prayed enough. And that temptation came at the most crucial time in the history of God's people. The most crucial time. Always, always Satan will tempt you to give up at the crucial time. And beloved, as I look around and see the saints of God who have prayed for revival, the saints of God who wanted to see God do His work with power, saints who have zeal for the gospel, and their zeal is undeniable. But they're today discouraged. They're discouraged. Beloved, this is a crucial time. This is not the time to fall in the temptation of giving up. This is not the time to lose hope. This is not the time to stop going to prayer meeting. This is not the time to just show up at church a few minutes late and leave a few minutes early and think you're a great spiritual giant. This is not the time. This is the time for you to text everyone on your list to say, hey, I'm going to church, come with me. This is the time where the work of God needs to be rebuilt. This is the time to begin to build the kingdom of God. The faithful Israelites were facing these temptations, and they fell for them. They fell for them. In the next message, we're going to see if they took heed of the words of the prophet, the warning of the prophet, or not. The question is, will you take heed? Will you take that as a word from the Lord and a warning for us not to relax our grasp? Will you consider your ways? Will you renew your zeal and your commitment to be united in prayer, to seek God now more than ever before?
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You're tuned in to varadio.org, and this is the Arts and Entertainment program. This last week has been a sad week for the arts and entertainment industry. We, of course, had the passing of Dolly Parton, and then followed by Tim Curry, and also notice of Yayoi Kusama, who passed away in Tokyo last week. This program presents three articles that showcase their lives and accomplishments to the arts and entertainment industry. For now, let's start off with Dolly Parton. Now, this story comes from The Age. It's from theage.com.au. It was published on the 26th of August, 2026, and the author is Michael Adato, and it's titled Country Music Legend Dolly Parton Dies Aged 80. Dolly Parton, the singer-songwriter, literacy advocate and cultural icon whose wit, beauty and musicality shaped country music for more than six decades, has died aged 80. The country music legend's nephew, Brian Seaver, confirmed Parton's passing on behalf of her family. Before her death, it is understood she was hospitalised for kidney and autoimmune issues. Her reps later confirmed Parton died after a brief battle with cancer. Parton's music was rich and tender, exploring her impoverished childhood in the Great Smoky Mountains of Tennessee and the familiar country music touchstones of love, heartache, and regret. They include songs like Jolene, I Will Always Love You, and the theme of her most successful film, 9 to 5. I have imagined the heaviness of this moment, but haven't truly felt it until now, Seaver said in a statement on behalf of the Parton family. Dolly has lived in the light and is in the arms of Jesus, surely met by her late husband Carl, her parents, and countless others who have watched her and longed for her to meet them in the heavens. One of the acknowledged titans of country music, Parton received 11 Grammy Awards and 3 Emmy Awards, 1 Oscar and 2 Oscar nominations.

0: something's got to give in the biggest match of the season so far.
1: Palmer goes for it all! That is perfection from Cole Palmer!
2: Odegaard must score, does score! The Premier League champions are looking irresistible!
0: Mikel Arteta and Xabi Alonso have been friends since childhood, but Arteta says that'll count for nothing today.
3: That relationship goes for many, many years, and I wish you some great moments together, and that's natural, but now is the competition, and when you face each other, you know what happens.
0: Plus, Carlos Alcaraz is back, taking centre stage at the US Open.
4: You know, it surprised myself the way that I'm feeling and the way that I'm recovering after every match, so because my expectation coming here was about, let's see how it's going
0: to
4: be.
0: We'll also have reaction to the Italian Formula One Grand Prix. That's Sports World in 5 minutes.
5: I'm Debbie Russ with the BBC News. Ukraine's President Volodymyr Zelensky is holding talks with Donald Trump's top envoys in Kyiv. In their first visit since Russia's full-scale invasion, Mr. Zelensky greeted Steve Witkoff and Jared Kushner at St. Sophia Cathedral,

0: as well as a dignified post-war peace. Russia and Ukraine have continued attacking each other despite the peace talks and a temporary ceasefire that only covers their capitals. Ukraine says it struck an oil refinery in Ryazan, which supplies the Russian army, and an airfield in Rostov-on-Don. Voting's taking place in Saxony-Anhalt in eastern Germany, where the far-right AfD party could win power at a state level for the first time. The AfD, or Alternative for Germany, has hardline immigration policies, is socially conservative and pro-Russia. Jessica Parker is in the state capital, Magdeburg.
1: It's been led here by a man called Ulrich Siegmann. Der Spiegel magazine named him the most dangerous man in Germany. Supporters have told me they see him as a figure of hope. But for the AfD's critics, they see this as a moment of peril for Germany. The Alternative for Deutschland party in this state is classified by domestic intelligence as right-wing extremists. Domestic intelligence claim they have evidence that there is within the party a racist ideology, efforts to undermine democracy as well. Now, these are designations that the AfD rejects.
0: Residential buildings collapsed in the Indian capital, Delhi, with a number of students and others trapped inside. At least one person is confirmed dead, and police say at least six people have been rescued. Arunade Mukherjee reports from Delhi.
2: Fire engines and excavators are at the scene to help remove the debris and search for survivors. Ambulances are standing by, and the condition of those brought out so far is unclear. Videos from the site captured chaotic scenes as locals and officials were seen trying to dig through a massive pile of rubble in what appears to be a congested area with other structures nearby. The police said repair work was underway in the basement of the 50-year-old building which collapsed. Posting on X, the Chief Minister of Delhi expressed her concern, adding that the adjacent building had been vacated as a precautionary measure and that rescue operations were being carried out on a war footing.
0: BBC News. The president of Lebanon has called on the United States to make Israel stop its attacks on targets in the south of his country. He made the comments after strikes which Lebanon said had killed four people and injured 20. Peter Hyatt reports.
3: Israel said its strikes were a response to a Hezbollah drone attack on its forces in an area of Lebanon it's occupying, having declared it a security zone. But President Aoun said the Israeli attacks had killed innocent people and damaged government buildings. He said they were in breach of Israel's ceasefire with Hezbollah and a separate framework agreement between the governments of Israel and Lebanon. The US was involved in brokering both deals, and President Aoun urged Washington to make Israel stop. Hezbollah, which is backed by Iran, attacked Israel in March. Officials say Israel has killed more than 4,000 Lebanese people since then.
0: A Sudanese rights group is demanding an independent investigation into claims the army used chemical weapons in Khartoum 2 years ago. Emergency lawyers have tracked abuses by both sides in the war between the military and the rapid support forces. The United States imposed sanctions on Sudan's military government earlier this year, saying it had confirmed the allegations, although it gave no details. The Sudanese authorities deny using chemical weapons. World football's governing body has confirmed that its president, Gianni Infantino, still intends to stand for re-election next March. It's the first time FIFA has said Mr. Infantino will seek a fourth term since he announced a widely criticised plan to sell stakes in tournaments to private investors. The abandoned proposal led to repeated calls for him to resign. The German company ESAR Aerospace says it will rapidly expand the deployment of satellites after the successful launch of its Spectrum rocket. The blast-off from northern Norway on Saturday was the first time a commercial rocket had reached orbit from continental Europe. That's the latest. BBC News.
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5: Hello from me, Dahlia Floyd, and welcome to Sports World's Premier League Sunday. Both Arsenal and Chelsea have won their opening two league games of the season, so something has to give when these two London rivals go head-to-head in our live commentary game. John Murray is at the Emirates Stadium.
6: It is still early days, but this has to be the biggest match of the season so far. On a sun-drenched Sunday, Arsenal are at the Emirates for a Premier League afternoon match for the first time since being crowned champions. For a London derby when both Arsenal and Chelsea have made winning starts. And it's friends reunited as Mikel Arteta and Xabi Alonso meet as managers for the first time, having grown up on the same street in the

0: country.
1: Yes, Mikel Arteta and Xabi Alonso were once youth teammates in northern Spain, and the magnitude of today's meeting isn't lost on Arteta.
2: It's incredible because obviously we have the history that we have together, and to be facing each other in such a level and with the responsibility we have managing some of the top clubs in the country is a really beautiful thing to experience.
1: Chelsea have been tipped to be Arsenal's closest title challengers this season, and both sides were linked with Morgan Rodgers over the summer, and it was Chelsea who managed to sign him to the delight of Xabi Alonso.
3: To get a player of his stature in present, in future, he will be a key player for the next 6-7 years. Right now he has had a great impact, and that's happening in short time. It gives us a lot of hope for the future.
1: Plus, we'll bring you the latest from Hill Dickinson Stadium as Everton take on Manchester United.
4: Sports World's Premier League Sunday, live with Delith Lloyd.
1: Yes, a very big hello and warm welcome to Sports World with me, Delith Lloyd, and the rest of the team here. It's only the third weekend of the new Premier League season, but my word, we've got our first top six clash with champions Arsenal hosting ambitious Chelsea. We'll have all the build-up and full commentary from the Emirates to come. We'll head to the club in the Basque Country, as I said, where both managers, Mikel Arteta and Xabi Alonso, grew up playing together. What a great insight that will be. And also this Sunday, we'll be live in New York as the US Open hits its halfway stage and bring you news of the Formula One Italian Grand Prix. Pleasure to have your company, as always, on a Sunday for Premier League Sports World. And first, in the day's early Premier League match, Manchester United, who put five past Ipswich last time out, are away to unbeaten Everton. Now they're watching at Hill Dickinson Stadium is Chris Sykes. Chris, what's been happening?
5: Well, Manchester United have just taken the lead. Brian Mbeumo sweeping home from 15 yards right at the start of the second half. It would have been a dull and uneventful 45 minutes to start with. Bruno Fernandes coming closest with a side-footed volley hitting the crossbar. Everton, the closest they came was a header from Tierno Barry going over the bar. But Mbeumo striking right at the start of the second half to make a tough week for Everton and David Moyes that little bit harder. At the moment, it's Everton 0, Manchester United 1.
1: Chris, back with you between now and full-time guaranteed. It's also the opening weekend of the Women's Super League season. Earlier this Sunday, Arsenal were 1-0 winners at Brighton and Tottenham beat West Ham 3-1. Champions Manchester City are playing the WSL 2 champions Birmingham, who are back in the top flight after a four-year absence. And Sophia Hartley has the latest from the Joy Stadium.
6: It's Manchester City 0, Birmingham City 0, 39 minutes on the clock. And so far, Lauren Hemp is the player of the match. She's been working incredibly hard on the left wing and finding a lot of success there. She's made several crosses into the box to find the head of Jamaica's Bunny Shaw, who really should have scored by now, forcing us some desperate defending from Birmingham, who have dropped deeper and deeper in this first half. But when they are on the counter, they have looked threatening and caused a stir in the visitors' box. So, fair to say, they look right at home in the WSL. It's Manchester City 0, Birmingham City 0, 40 minutes gone.
1: Sophia, thank you so much. Elsewhere in the WSL, Palace currently lead Everton by a goal to nil, and Liverpool are 2-0 up away at Charlton Athletic. Now, we'll keep you updated, as I say, on matters at Hill Dickinson Stadium and at Manchester City in the WSL. But I'm pleased to say joining me in the studio for today's Sports World is the former Arsenal assistant coach Steve Round. Hello, Steve. How are you? Great to have you with us.
7: Yes, very good. Thank you, Delith, and thank you for inviting me on the show.
1: It's always a pleasure. And the last time we were together was side by side at Wembley Stadium back in March when we were watching the League Cup final, which Arsenal ultimately lost to Manchester City, but they ended up going on to win the league. What did you make of the end of that season? Because that could have been the moment that Arsenal maybe caved, but they took that to be their benefit in a way, didn't they?
7: Yeah, they obviously used it as inspiration to move on in the league and finish the season exceptionally well, won the league by a canter at the end. And deservedly so. They were the best team in the league last season by a stretch. And unfortunate not to win the Champions League as well. You know, they were really close.
1: So close in the Champions League. I'm sure we'll get into a chat a little bit later about how that, I'm sure, will be one of Mikel Arteta's top ambitions this season. It must make you proud personally, though, having been with Arteta for a period of time and been a key part of the fruition and the project that Mikel Arteta was creating at Arsenal.
7: Yeah, absolutely. I'm very proud to be a part of that journey, for sure. It was a very difficult time when we first went in. The team and the club weren't at the best level at that stage. It took a while to build something and move into something special. Thankfully, the club and the hierarchy, the ownership, stuck with the manager and stuck with the project. Backed him even when times were tough. And eventually they've reaped the rewards because they've come through now. They look a really, you know, outstanding team, outstanding squad and very stable club.
1: And now they're the hunted rather than the hunter, which brings with it just a completely different dimension. And it'll be fascinating to see how Arteta and his players deal with that this season.
7: Yeah, I mean, they've been out front in the league before and had to hold on to a lead. But I think the mentality of the team will be better now because they've got over the line once. They know how to win. There'll be less anxiety. When the pressured games come on, they've been there before, they've done it before. So that becomes easier for them. They know how to cope with that situation and thrive on that pressure. Again, it's going to be a really tough year. Chelsea are closer to them this year. City have re-strengthened. Manchester United are better this year. So it's going to be a tough year and it's very, very difficult to win back-to-back league trophies.
1: Oh, it certainly is. And it's so exciting as well that, you know, you're saying that it's going to be such an interesting season. You touch on Manchester United there. We can hear in the background the atmosphere at the Hill Dickinson Stadium right now. And Chris Sykes just saying that United going 1-0 up right at the start of the second half. A well-taken goal. And there's no better time to score a goal, I don't think, is there? Right at the start of the second half, sort of a sucker punch for Everton.
7: Yeah, I think the best time to score a goal is when it's 0-0 and you score in the 98th minute with the last kick. That's... And there's no anxiety on the bench then, you know you're going to win.
1: But
7: it was a really good goal. He's got it on the right-hand side, cut inside on his left foot and put it in the far corner. It was an exceptional goal. Disappointing from Everton's point of view defensively, but since the goal, actually, Everton have rallied and they've actually played quite well and put Manchester United on the back foot and they're pressing for an equaliser.
1: And we must mention as well to our listeners around the globe that you, of course, have been at both Manchester United and Everton as assistant coaches as well. So there's three of your former teams involved on Sports World today. Arsenal, of course, which we're going to talk about later in commentary to come. And your time well spent under David Moyes at both Everton and then at Manchester United. And I mean, David Moyes is a remarkable man. It always amazes me how he comes again and he goes again. He's so experienced now, isn't he? But he has to put up with so much, I think, doesn't he?
7: Yes, he has. Yeah, and this transfer window and this summer for Everton is a great example of that. You know, he certainly would have felt after last season's progression and getting the club to a decent level where they were challenging for a possible European place. Then it sort of fizzled out towards the end of the season, maybe because they didn't quite have the strong enough team or squad balance, squad depth. He would have thought going into this transfer window now, we keep what we've got. We add a few to it. We re-sign Grealish, we get him back on board, fit and available. I'll bring in a centre-forward, I'll do this and I'll do that. And he would have thought I could have a real challenge this season to get in amongst that top eight, top six. And of course, you know, it's been well documented, they've come out of the transfer window remarkably worse off. So he'll be incredibly frustrated. Though I listened to his press conference on Friday and I thought he did really well because he didn't moan, he didn't talk about the players that they didn't get. He spoke about his own team. He spoke about how committed he was to the cause, how committed the team was. And if I was in that dressing room, was one of those players that I said, yeah, this manager believes in me and I'm going to give him everything I've got.
1: And Chris alluded to it as well. I mean, Everton now have started the season with 18 outfield players. I think 17 today are fit. That's a really small amount, isn't it? I think he only used 22 players last season. And I suppose Moyes is someone, you'll know this, he's someone that traditionally likes to work with a small squad. But even he couldn't have foreseen what happened, as you alluded to the controversy on transfer deadline day, missing out on signing following Balogun, the USA striker, all the fallout from that. The fans aren't too happy with how the transfer window has gone, losing Illeman and Jai. I suppose the one bonus is Jack Grealish coming in. They've re-signed him, that's got to be a positive. But is Moyes someone that can deal with the pressure of working with a small squad?
7: Yeah, he's very well experienced manager, a very good manager, exceptional. So he understands what it takes to win this league. He understands what the squad's like and what squad you need. What he'll be disappointed with is that he's not got one or two more starters to make the team better, to be more competitive, and one or two squad players where he gives him a better depth to be able to cope with injuries and suspensions and things like that. He'll maximise on the team's potential, that's for sure. And as sometimes as a manager, that's all you can do. If he can get this Everton team to perform at its best, if he gets a little bit of luck and stays injury-free, there's no reason why he can't manage a squad of 18 to finish in a good position in the league.
1: No, it is interesting, isn't it? And they have got some good quality players. I mean, Keane and Dewsbury Hall as well. The worrying thing for them, obviously, Tierno Barry, their only sort of out-and-out striker. But similarly, I think Manchester United are in that position in terms of up front. They've arguably only got Sesko as their number nine. He's not in the starting position today. But those front four attacking that have started the last couple of games for United, Mbeumo, who scored his second Premier League goal today, you've obviously got Bruno Fernandes, you've got Marcus Rashford, revitalised Marcus Rashford, I think, now under Michael Carrick, and Mateus Cunha as well. You know, you look at the opposing attacking line that United have got. How well can United do this season? I mean, that's the question, isn't it?
7: Yeah, I mean, I think David Moyes would like a few of those in this squad, that's for sure. They've got some really attacking players, some attacking flair. Marcus Rashford can define a game on his own. The question with Marcus was always, is he in the right mental state? Is his mentality good? Does he work as hard on defence as he does in offence? But I think you've seen under Michael Carrick that he's getting back towards his best. He's got a manager that believes in him and wants him there, and well, it remains to be seen how well he does, but let's hope he gets on and does exceptionally well for United. I think United have got a strong team, a strong squad, a strong starting team. There's no reason why they can't win a trophy this season and again finish in the top echelons of the league.
1: That'll be music to United fans' ears as well, to be fair. And Michael Carrick now in his first full season, or I'm sure hopefully for him it'll end in a first full season, as head coach. He obviously showed he had the makings perhaps of being a Manchester United manager towards the end of last season, but he'll know this is different now. They're in Europe, they're in Champions League, and like you say, you touched on a trophy, he'll have to deliver of sorts, won't he, Michael Carrick?
7: Yes, absolutely. He came in on the back of Ruben and the club not doing too well. The dressing room was maybe broken a little bit, and it's easy to come in then and have an impact and to get everyone together, generate some spirit, get some togetherness. Now the expectations have changed. He's now got to deliver for as a Manchester United manager, which means deliver success. I like what I've seen. I think he's put a very strong staff around him, experienced, and he's got a nice balance of a squad, nice balance of a team. Yeah, they might be a little bit short in defensive areas, which I think they'll strengthen eventually, but I think they've got enough to get them through right now. This is the season he's got to deliver. He's got to go into this season now and get this team. Because the league and the world and everybody needs a very competitive Manchester United team that's up there challenging for honours. It needs it. These are the games you want to see in the Premier League, and I think he'll do great this season. I've been really impressed with him.
1: Well, they're leading Everton 1-0 at the moment at Hale Dickinson Stadium, dishing a shot of Jack Grealish, the substitute, warming the touchline for Everton. I'm sure we will be hearing or seeing Jack Grealish shortly on the pitch for Everton. But United winning 1-0 as the clock strikes 60 minutes. The half-time whistle has gone between Manchester City and Birmingham in the WSL. Sophia Hartley?
6: Goalless here at half-time. Manchester City, mainly through Lauren Hemp, have created so many goal-scoring chances, but none have gone over the line. And you have to credit the Birmingham keeper, Sophie Bagley, who's pulled off some absolute stellar saves. Birmingham knew this was going to be a challenge today, but they are frustrating the reigning champion, and it is all still to play for at the Joy Stadium. At half-time, Manchester City 0, Birmingham City 0.
1: Sophia, thank you. Former Arsenal assistant coach Steve Round with me here on Sports World today. Our commentary match, Arsenal against Chelsea, kicking off in an hour and 10 minutes time. Let's begin our build-up then to our commentary game, when managers Mikel Arteta and Xabi Alonso will face each other on the touchline in the Premier League for the first time. Their story, however, goes back a long way to the Basque Country in northern Spain, where the two men grew up playing together at the small grassroots club Antiguoco in San Sebastian. Now, they weren't the only future Premier League managers there either. Would you believe the current Liverpool boss, Andoni Iraola, was also part of that talented generation? So how did a relatively small youth club produce three men who would go on to manage in the Premier League? Well, Roberto Montiel coached all three of them as youngsters. I spoke to him at the club on Friday through a translator and asked Roberto what he remembers about Arteta and Alonso when they were just teenagers.
0: So Mikel Arteta was a pure winner. He was always very attentive to all the information, all the things that they were doing playing. So he was like a fast learner. and he was super, super competitive. He always had to win. Xabi Alonso was very timid, and he was a player that plays in the middle of the field, and he was very good with friends from the club, like a very friendly guy playing with the other little boys.
8: Did they both get on together then? Did they have a friendship, the two of them?
0: Yes, they were very good friends, and they live in the same neighborhood in the city, in the Antiguo neighborhood, and they used to get together to play at the beach. They're in our city. The little boys, they play at the beach as well. And when both of them play for the Everton and Liverpool, they used to live quite close. And so, yes, they were good friends when they were younger as well.
8: Did you, Roberto, ever think when you first met them in those first couple of years that you got to know them, that they would become the success that they have now become as players and managers?
0: They were different than the other boys, but maybe didn't really think that they could become such incredible players.
8: And you've mentioned that they were different as young boys playing, their characteristics. They're clearly very different as managers that we see on the touchline today. What were the differences then that you saw in them?
0: They both play in the middle of the field, and they allowed them to be quite smart with the game, let's say. And because the position that they play in with their teams when they were younger or even later as professionals, it was a little bit like a practice to become the coach, let's say.
8: Roberto, I think, described Arteta as a winner. Were they both like that? Did they both, as boys, just want to win everything?
0: Mikel Arteta was even more competitive than Xabi Alonso. Mikel Arteta was like a pure winner, one of those guys that they want to win at whatever they do.
8: Andoni Areola, I know, was a part of that group as well. What was the dynamic between all three of them?
0: Mikel Arteta and Iraola, they were from 1982, and Xabi Alonso, 1981. Alonso was born in August, so that allowed him to play in two different years and for the tournaments. Arteta, because he was so good, he used to play 1 year above in the tournaments, and Andoni was playing with the age that he's supposed to play. I guess Arteta, I guess he was maybe better, or so the coaches, they thought he could play with the older guys, let's say. And Arteta, when he went to play with the Barca, and the two others, they both played together with the Antiguoco as juniors.
8: Clearly, Antiguoco is a very special club in San Sebastian. Tell me about the culture of the club and why it's led to so many successful players and coaches.
0: They train in a very, very, very competitive way. And the nature of that area of the world, by default, people, the guys, are very competitive. So the Antiguoco ADN is a very competitive environment. I guess that makes all the kids to push each other to be the best they can. And since they were little kids, they teach them to be competitive, but to know how to lose and to be, let's say, competitive, but they have to be good to each other and understand that it's a good thing, but it's not the only way. If you lose, you have to respect the opposite team and etc.
8: And with that all being said, how much, when you look at them now, how much of what they learnt in the club in Antiguoco, do you think has stayed with them as they've got older and progressed in their careers?
0: Because they trained the way we just said before, they grew up in those environments, and they could bring that to their professional teams as good players or even coaches.
8: And how proud does it make you feel, Roberto? On Sunday, you'll have two of your former players on the touchline in the biggest game in the Premier League, Arsenal against Chelsea. How does it make you feel as a coach that two of your former players are up against each other as managers?
0: Very proud to just think that two little boys that he trained back in the time now are in such an important league and such important teams as the coaches, which could be like the most important position, and playing against each other. Of course, he feels very proud and the club feels very, very proud.
8: Did you ever know Roberto, or did you ever believe when they were young and being coached by you that they would have this amount of success?
0: He could see the quality of all these guys, but he was very aware that on top of that, you have to be very lucky with not being injured and things like that. That is not only just to be very good playing. You need a little bit of luck as well.
8: That's Roberto Montiel, vice president of Antiwoko, who coached Mikel Arteta and Xabi Alonso as young players at his small grassroots club in San Sebastian. Quite the story. Everton 0, Manchester United 1. Jack Grealish is on for Everton as a second half sub, on for Brennan Johnson. Listening to that interview there with Roberto was Mikel Arteta's former assistant coach at Arsenal, Steve Round, my guest today on Sports World. Fascinating, isn't it, just to hear him speak about how competitive and how much of a pure winner Arteta was. I mean, do you recognise the qualities that he speaks of?
7: Oh, yeah, for sure. Yeah, definitely. It was a nice story, that, wasn't it? It's a great little club, and to get that success is remarkable. He's incredibly competitive. I remember playing paddle with him in pre-season in Germany somewhere. There was four of us playing, and it got to the stage where that we had to decide whether we really wanted to win or just be happy. So...
8: How good is he at paddle? Go on.
7: Very good, yeah.
8: Really?
7: Yeah, very good. But yeah, he's super competitive. I mean, I think as a manager, you have to balance a little bit the competitive edge with the clear focus it takes to prepare the team or to manage the game and to understand what's going on at any given moment. You can't let that competitive spirit cloud your judgment. And I think over the last few years, he's really learnt to do that better. He's been... he's still animated on the touchline, still passionate. But there's a difference between being passionate and losing control. Mm. Having passion and staying focused is really important. And I think he does that really well now. But yeah, he is super competitive.
8: Yeah, I can imagine. It's just interesting hearing you say that as well. And of course, I know you were assistant with him at Arsenal, but of course you coached him at Everton when he was a player. Was it obvious even then that as a player he had all the attributes to become a coach, and that he was there was only one way he was going to go, which was become, you know, a head coach of a team?
7: Yeah. He was really interested in everything you were doing on the coaching side. He would come in, he would speak to you afterwards, he'd knock on the door in the office and chat with you about the tactics, about the techniques, and in a very relaxed learning type of way, not a confrontational way. He wasn't challenging you, he was just asking you, how does this work, how does that work? He always wanted to know. He just soaked up the information. He's super smart, super intelligent, spoke different languages, understood it. And then obviously when he came from Manchester City to Arsenal, he went from a number two to a number one. And that's quite a difficult transition to make. But he did it really well. It took him a little bit of time to settle into it and to understand that you're now the number one leader. But it was there. You could feel it. You could sense it. It was in his blood. It was in his bones. He knew that he was going to be a top leader. And he was prepared to listen, prepared to learn. He was humble enough to take advice and disregard the things that wouldn't work and really embrace the things that did. And he's now turned into an exceptional coach.
8: It's very few and far between, isn't it, that you get a very, very good player, and he had a very distinguished playing career, and then become a great head coach as well. It doesn't happen often. You know, you look at the likes of Sir Alex Ferguson, Arsene Wenger, even Pep Guardiola, who have succeeded in being arguably the best coaches of all time, but perhaps didn't have the great playing careers. It's quite unusual, isn't it, would you say?
7: Yes, it is. But you've also got a lot of top players who have become top managers and coaches. You look at people like Zidane and so on. It's not a requisite to be a brilliant player, a world-class player, and be a world-class coach. It helps because I think it gives you instant credibility and it gives you opportunity. But it's not the defining factor. The defining factor when you become a leader and a coach is how you deliver in building a team that can compete and win. And that's very different to playing in a team that can compete and win. And it's understanding everybody, the leadership that goes with it, the communication skills, the empathy, the emotional intelligence, the competitive spirit, the resilience that it takes to manage at this level and cope with setbacks. You know, and I saw Mikel in our first couple of years have to overcome serious setbacks in the way we were trying to play, the style we were trying to implement. You know, it doesn't go quite well. You get a bad defeat, you get the media and the whole nation's on your back. And you've got to be resilient to stay strong and true to yourself through all those periods. And I saw him do that and I saw him grow. I saw him grow as a coach, as a manager, as a person. It's a difficult, lonely life, but and it's quite unique for some of these guys. You know, they're special people.
9: They certainly are. Let's quickly check in at Hill Dickinson Stadium. Chris Sykes.
5: 73 minutes gone. It's Everton 0, Manchester United 1. Brian Mbeumo's goal at the start of the second half, separating the two sides. Everton did have a great chance midway through the second half, the ball falling to Keenan Drewsbury Hall on the edge of the penalty area, but he could only fire straight at Senna Lomans. Everton suffering from a lack of ruthlessness in that final third at the moment. It's Everton 0, Manchester United 1.
9: Chris, thank you. Steve, what have you made of the match so far? We're keeping a close eye on what's happening at Hill Dickinson as well, aren't we? What are you making of it?
7: Yeah, I think Everton responded after the goal really well and took the game to Manchester United, but this is the bit that I can understand why David was so frustrated in the window, because it does look like they have no cutting edge. They've just brought Jack Grealish on, who's going to make a difference in a creative way, but they need a number nine who's going to really pack a punch up there, and they haven't quite got that. Now, whether Barry will develop into that in the test of time, we will see. But right now, you need it instant, and you need somebody who can either replace him or start instead of him and give Everton a more cutting thrust.
9: You certainly need goals, don't you, to succeed in the Premier League? And Chelsea have scored many of them already this season. Just going back to that interview we heard that I did with Roberto Montiel, and let's quickly chat about Alonso, because I think it's quite clear to see that they're both different types of managers on the touchline. I think everyone's fascinated to see how Alonso's debut season in the Premier League is going to go, because he clearly took Bayer Leverkusen to enormous success the seasons that he was there. His period at Real Madrid didn't quite go as well, and then he took some time out before getting the Chelsea job. And it was interesting to hear Roberto in that interview saying that Arteta was clearly the most competitive out of the two. But it'll be interesting, won't it, just to see how Alonso does with Chelsea in the Premier League, because they've hit the ground running. And this attacking lineup that they've got, I think it's going to be exciting to watch, isn't it?
7: It certainly is exciting, yes. I've always found when I've competed and coached against Xabi Alonso that he was super competitive, make no mistake. I also felt he was quite a classy guy. You know, when we would play Everton against Liverpool, Merseyside derby, and if we'd win or if we'd lose, he was the same behaviour afterwards. He would come and congratulate you, he'd shake your hand, he was humble, he was respectful, and he kind of made that impression on you. So you felt straight away, this guy's a bit of a class act. And I like what he's done as a coach. I've watched him closely. I think his record at Leverkusen was incredible. He went to Real Madrid, very difficult period for him at that club. Not the right club I would have chosen for him next. He needed to go somewhere where he could build something special. And he's got that now at Chelsea. He's got a very good squad around him, good team, very exciting. It'd be really interesting to see how his style adapts and progresses throughout the season. And does he become much more possession dominant and try and dominate teams rather than counter-attack as they've done up to now. But it is exciting. It's an exciting challenge today. I think Arsenal are going to come out and try and put Chelsea in their place. And I think Chelsea are going to come out and say, our place is to challenge you in the top of the league. So I think it's a cracking game.
9: We'll be at the Emirates in a moment. Let's first head to Manchester City, the WSL, where there's been a goal. Sophia Hartley.
6: Manchester City 1, Birmingham City 0, 4 minutes into this second half. And Mary Fowler, who had been out for almost a year with an ACL injury, is squared up in the box and slides it into the bottom of the net. 50 minutes on the clock. It's Manchester City 1, Birmingham City 0.
9: Sophia, thank you. You're listening to Sports World with me, Delith Lloyd. Less than an hour to go until kickoff then in our live Premier League commentary game. Let's head to the Emirates for the first time today and speak to our commentary team. The former England and Arsenal defender Matt Upson is alongside the BBC's football correspondent John Murray. Steve Round, by the way, former Arsenal assistant, is with us as well. John and Matt, hello to you both.
10: Hello, Jelly.
7: Hi, guys.
10: Yes,
11: good afternoon.
10: I can tell you it's a lovely afternoon here. It's warm, the sun's shining, and there's great anticipation for this match.
9: Absolutely, we can't wait. I mean, Steve was just saying there, you may have heard, this is arguably going to be, I suppose, a test of both clubs' credentials set out for the Premier League season. I mean, it's the first big six clash of the season, isn't it, John?
10: Yeah, I don't think it is an overstatement to say it is the biggest match of the season so far, because it's a London derby. The fact that they've both won all of their matches so far, and I think the Arteta-Alonso thing is just so interesting, up against each other as managers for the first time, having grown up together. I learned this morning they grew up on the same street in San Sebastian, and now here they are, two of the biggest clubs in the Premier League.
9: Yeah, we've just heard from Roberto Montiel, who I did an interview with, from their boyhood youth club in San Sebastian, Antiguoco. It's a fascinating story, Matt, isn't it? As Steve was just saying, it's just incredible how this one club bought through not only two managers, but obviously Andoni Areola as well at Liverpool.
11: Unbelievable, really. When you look at the current day and you want to pick three managers that you look at and really respect and that excite you, and you totally understand what they're all about and what club they're operating at, it's an incredible story to have that kind of talent pool in one place like that. But you know, it's going to lead to a little bit more interest today just to have that on the game as well.
9: It's been a busy transfer window for both sides. So with that being said, first of all, John, just give us the team news.
10: Yes, just the one change from Arsenal, from the team that started at Villa on Monday night, and that is the former Villa defender Ezri Konsa will make his Arsenal full debut. So it's his first start, his home debut, and he replaces the absent Mosquera. Bruno Guimarães, Declan Rice, there were little worries about them, but Rice is able to take his place in the team, and Bruno Guimarães is on the substitutes bench again. And two changes for Chelsea. Rhys James comes into the midfield. Achiampong comes in at the back with Gusto and Colwell both on the substitutes bench, and there is no Moises Caicedo, who was a doubt, and he's not involved at all.
9: Matt, I'll ask you, who do you think's had the better transfer window?
11: I would probably say that, you know, the activity that Chelsea have done, I've really liked, I have to say. And I think that with the manager coming in, it's been tailored, and I like the way that they've changed their approach, and they've given a little bit maybe more of a steer from the head coach, which I think was really important there. And Arsenal's has just been all about the stability, so I think both have had decent windows, but Arsenal obviously had a little bit more of a foundation to build from, and I think they've done that really well.
7: What do you think, Matt, about the Chelsea not being able to secure a number six, a really controlling midfield player, having lost Fernandes as well, and obviously Caicedo being injured?
11: Yeah, well, personally, I think the Fernandes deal was really good business for Chelsea. I mean, I think that the noises that were coming out, and you know, how he operated in the dressing room, etc. You know, he's a good player, but for that kind of price and what have you, I understand why they had that deal happen. But you know, every club has got this situation. It feels though, Steve, doesn't it?
7: Yes.
11: Bar one or two, it's been such a busy, active window that covering all bases for a lot of clubs just hasn't been possible. So I think the other options they have in there, I really like. I like Lavia. I think Rhys James can do a great job in that kind of role and be much more defensive. Obviously, Caicedo to come in, who in good form is kind of everywhere, does a little bit of everything. So I don't think it's as much of a problem, and I think it's more about the approach that Xavi Alonso puts on the players, which so far has been really exciting.
9: Could Emi Martinez prove crucial, though? You know, signing a world-class goalkeeper, Matt?
11: That's massive for me. That for me was a big glaring hole in the team. And without being harsh on Sanchez, last season especially, I mean, this fixture last season, two semi-finals in the Carabao Cup, the league fixtures, I think I did three of the four games, or maybe might have done, even been at all four, but it just felt every time that there was a problem there. And I think they scored about five goals from corners, in those four matches, Arsenal, and it just wasn't feeling secure at all. And I think the goalkeeper was a part of that. So to have the likes of Martinez in the squad and in the team, I think it's a big boost for Chelsea personally.
7: Yeah, I think that could be the signing of the whole window.
11: Yeah,
7: if I'm being brutally
11: honest.
7: I'd
11: agree with that.
7: At seven million maybe it was.
11: Amazing signing.
7: Yeah, and I work with him at Arsenal and I understand what he's like, I understand his character, his mentality, and I think that they couldn't have got a better goalkeeper than him.
11: There's nothing like that uncertainty, Steve, is there? When
7: no.
11: you're in that, it transmits through the whole team, doesn't it? And I felt that was happening with Chelsea.
10: 34 this week, but I actually think that's a good thing to have someone of that age, that experience.
11: That's who Chelsea are looking for, John, aren't they? They're looking to raise the age of the squad because they realise that keeping it too young is not going to achieve success on the field.
9: Matt and John, pleasure having you with us. We'll be
10: Thank
9: back
10: you,
9: with you
10: Gareth.
9: For commentary in 48 minutes' time, to be exact. There's been a goal at Hill Dickinson Stadium. Chris Sykes, he's not there. He'll be there with us shortly. We won't give anything away. Steve, take me into the mind of being at a club on transfer deadline day, because I can just imagine, you know, hairs on the back of your head, no hair left on some managers' heads. And we touched on following Balogun at Everton on transfer deadline day, didn't go through. And Matt just saying there, Matt Upson saying that clearly it's impossible for any club to do all the business that they would require. What is it like on the side that you've been?
7: Yeah, I've been on the end of good transfer day deadlines and bad ones. And you're up and down like a yo. You're trying to get things through the door. You're trying to get players out, trying to generate finances. It's just, you've got agents ringing you, other clubs ringing you. It's just non-stop. But I have to say that the best transfer windows and that I've ever been involved in have been, all of the business has been done early. So we've got to the transfer window. There's been a couple of times it's happened where I've actually not even been at the club because we've decided that all of our business is done. We've got all the players in. And from a coach and a manager's perspective, to get those players in early and have them for pre-season and do the 4 or 5 weeks' work to get them cohesive, rather than starting that work when the league has already started, is really important. And that, for me, they were the two best windows that I've ever been involved in, when all of our business was done 4 or 5 weeks before the end of the window and we were all settled. We got a settled team. We could work with them. It's not headline news. And it's not what everybody wants to see. You know, it's like getting, you know, you don't get any Christmas present on Christmas Day. You get them 3 weeks earlier. But it's, from a coaching perspective, that's the best way.
9: You only have to look at the season Alexander Isak had at Liverpool last season to know that is such a true comment. Goal at Hill Dickinson Stadium. Chris Sykes, which way's it gone?
5: It's gone to Everton, equaliser for them, and it's Tyreek George with a pile driver from the right-hand edge of the area. It was in all sorts of space, and with 6 minutes to go now, Everton have levelled it up. It's 1-1 here. We've got a grandstand finish.
9: Absolutely, Chris. Thank you so much. There's also been a goal at Manchester City in the WSL. Sophia Hartley.
6: Manchester City 2, Birmingham City 0. A quick-fire double from City. Bunny Shaw on the score sheet finally after several chances, headed in from an in-swinger off the back of a corner. And it now means that she has scored against all 15 opponents she has faced in the WSL. The defending champions showing their quality here. Manchester City 2, Birmingham City 0.
9: Sophia, thank you. Full match commentary from the Emirates. Arsenal against Chelsea in the Premier League on the way in 45 minutes' time, and more build-up to come later, but let's spend the next 15 minutes or so focusing on Saturday's action in the Premier League. Tottenham are still awaiting their first win of the season after being held to a goalless draw by Nottingham Forest in Sports World's live commentary game, with Roberto De Zerbi's side failing to register a shot on target for the third consecutive league game. But he says Spurs fans need to keep the faith.
12: I think they have to believe in these players because the qualities of the player is clear for everyone. Now we have to find the balance to improve the quality of the play. We have to become team. It was clear today the identity of the team. If we speak about the last third, I can't say anything because we have to product more if we play like this until 70 meters.
9: Well, the former Manchester United, Arsenal and Everton assistant coach Steve Round is still alongside me in the Sports World studio. We can also bring in our football reporter, Manny Jasmi. Hello to you, Manny.
13: Hello, Delith. Hello, Steve.
7: Hi, Manny.
9: Great to have you with us as ever, Manny. Spurs have failed to score then in their first Premier League games, as I was saying. Would you believe something they haven't done since 1974-75? We know they've spent massive amounts in the transfer market as well, $400 million, I think. Yet it still, doesn't it, the squad, Manny, looks a little bit short on goals. Is this a personnel problem, perhaps, or maybe a tactical problem, or was it a mixture of both?
13: I think that the problem for Tottenham is that De Zerbi doesn't know his best team. He's made changes in all of the games they've played in the league. And also, I think that it's rather a lot to expect from a player like Savio, who's really been at best a substitute for the last 2 years, to turn up and start, you know, being the winger that everyone wants him to be. Marmoush has only been there for a week. I think there's a lot of unfamiliarity when you sign so many players, several of them, you know, after the league started. And the problem that De Zerbi has is that they're not in the Europa League or the Conference League, where you can tinker and you can experiment and, you know, most of the time you'll still win. They've only got a game a week. I mean, they've got a cup game coming up, but generally they've got one game a week in the league. So he has to do it on the fly. He has to do it on the job. And, you know, eventually he'll find the blend, but that might be a third of the way into the season when Tottenham only have 10 or 11 points. So really he has to figure things out as quickly as possible. I mean, I would organise a few friendlies behind closed doors in midweeks, so it's not just training. You can see how the players can blend and get into tune with De Zerbi's instructions, because at the moment every game it's clunky.
9: I don't think any player wants a behind-the-scenes or behind-closed-doors match, but there we go. It might happen. Let's head back to Everton, Manchester United. Chris Sykes.
5: And Manchester United are back in front. It's Everton 1, Manchester United 2. Cross from the left-hand side, headed in by Benjamin Sheshko for his first goal of the season. Everton 1, Manchester United 2. Just over a minute left to play.
9: So a few moments after the roof going off Hill Dickinson, Steve, United back in front. And that is exactly what they signed Sesko to do last season.
7: Yeah, and here lies the difference between the two teams. They bring Sesko on, a real powerhouse, great header to score, possible winner. And Everton can't really replace because they've not managed to do that business in the window. And these are the, you know, you reap what you sow.
9: You do. And just going back to the problems at Tottenham, as Manny was talking about, what do they need? Because Manny made such a great point on the fact that there is no other competitive games, apart from the League Cup, but I think they've got Liverpool next in the League Cup off top of my head. You know, what is missing for Tottenham, particularly in that attacking final third?
7: Well, I think Manny had a point where the manager is trying to build cohesion. With a jigsaw that's just been given, he's been given a piece of the jigsaw every 3 or 4 days, every 5 days. And he's trying to build that cohesion with the team. The only way he can do that is on the training field, day in, day out of repetitive practice and training, and building some semblance of an identity and structure and how we're going to play. And then he's going to have to do that whilst the league is ongoing, because all these players have come in at different times, different areas, different states and stages. Some might come in and have not played. Some might not be fit. He's got to get a match fit. Then he's got to be worried about injuries, because the medical team are saying you can't play him more than 35 minutes, or you can't play him more than 65 minutes, or else he'll break down. Then you're losing for a month. And so he's juggling all these pieces and trying to build cohesion with the team and at the same time winning the league. So it's not an easy task. And I think he's right. I think he knows. He's a smart coach. He understands where he's at. I think that the difficult thing that we all have to ask for is a bit of patience and say let him have time to really develop and build this team. I see Tottenham growing as the season goes on, and I think they'll finish really strongly, but right now it's tough.
9: It is, isn't it, Manny? I think there's a slightly more positive spin on things, because they're underlines their attacking numbers. Their XG in particular was much better than Forest's. So I suppose in that sense, we shouldn't maybe judge too harshly. We're only three games in, and as you and Steve have both alluded to, it's a very evolution side as well, isn't it? What's the word I'm looking for? I think I've said it wrong. But
13: evolutionary.
9: Evolutionary. Yeah. There we go.
13: I mean, I'm not sure that XG stat means very much because Tottenham didn't have a shot on target and Forest had two. It was just very competitive, but in midfield, not much at either end happened. And, I'm not really sure what can be read into that game on Saturday. For me, I can't help the feeling that Tottenham were better last season when they were scrapping to stay up under De Zerbi than they are so far this season. But again, they've signed several new defenders as well. And the goalkeeper really only came in towards the end of last season. So there's just so many partnerships that need to be developed and a lot more understanding between the players. And that, that only comes with time. The question, as I said, and as Steve said, the only time they can have to develop those is in league games.
9: How hard is that, Steve? You'll have been involved with teams when you are rebuilding, to get everyone working cohesively, to try and get your message across as a coach. How long does it take time? And I suppose depending on where you are, it can take longer than others, depending on the mould of the squad.
7: Yeah, absolutely. It's you're forever. If you start the season and you're into the competitive games, you're a little bit at the behest of the fixture list. So you're hoping that you're not playing Man City away, Arsenal at home, and then you've got Chelsea away, and all of a sudden you're trying to build cohesion with your team and get your team fully fit and firing and getting to understand those units and partners and the way we play together while you're getting beat every week. Because you could be at your utmost best in that run of fixtures and still be getting beat. You want to be able to be competitive and grow as a season. And as a coach, you want to see the principles that you're trying to put in, the sequences that you're working on, you want to see that starting to work and show fruition in the games. And if you're starting to see what you believe is a team coming together and you're starting to get the data that's telling you that the team is progressing and moving forward how you want it to play, then you're about the process and not about the result. And if you continue to do that and continue to build on it, eventually the results will take care of themselves because your process is really good. And I think that's where De Zerbi will be at right now. He'll be saying, these are the process I'm doing. This is how I want my team to play. This is how I want us to defend. This is how I want us to attack. This is how I want us to high press. This is how I want us to defend in deep block. These are the things that I want to see from my team. And are these principles coming across? And if he's seeing that and it's moving in the right direction, then he'll say, right, let's continue, because eventually with the quality of players we've signed, we'll start winning games.
9: And this has to work now, doesn't it? Because Tottenham have gone out to get De Zerbi. It didn't work with Thomas Frank, Postecoglou, so they felt wasn't the right man before that. They've actively gone and got Roberto De Zerbi. They've now felt the board that this is the man to take us forward. They have to give him time, and all signs are that clearly they will give him time because he's the man they want in charge.
7: Yeah, I mean, he did a great job when he came in last season. He saved them. So I think he's earned that right to get a bit of time through the career he's had. How long that will be in football these days, who knows? Because we're so sharp at everything. But look, he's a good coach. He knows what he's doing. We'll see. We'll see.
9: Manny, what is a good season for Tottenham? Wait there, Manny. We've got to go to Hill Dickinson Stadium. Chris Sykes.
5: Equaliser for Everton. It's Ainsley Maitland-Niles on his debut, 25 yards out with a right-footed effort, flying into the top corner in the last minute of stoppage time. Ainsley Maitland-Niles has sent Hill Dickinson Stadium into raptures. It's Everton 2, Manchester United 2.
9: Michael Carrick has his head in his hands. The roof has come up for a second time at Hale Dickinson Stadium. Steve Round, you said earlier the best time to score a goal was in the 98th minute and you win 1-0. This has to come a close second, a 95th minute equaliser. Everton will feel as though they've won it.
7: Yeah, it was a great goal as well. Jack Grealish heavily involved, lays it back. Ball comes back to Ainsley, who's a good 30 yards out, and he's put it right in the top corner. It's an absolutely wonderful goal. something he'll remember for the rest of his life. That, what a game, which took the roof off the stadium. Brilliant.
9: Absolutely brilliant. That is arguably, I think, one of the best goals of the season so far, I think I'm fair to say. I'm just trying to recap what I've seen over the last couple of weeks.
7: And I'm really pleased for Ainsley. I worked with Ainsley at Arsenal a few years ago and I really like him as a person. I really like him as a player. He's had some difficult moments in his life and his career and he's come through it really well. He's shown a lot of resilience. I'm really pleased that he's got that goal.
9: Who needs a number nine? Who needs a number nine? Michael Carrick, of course, his head in his hands there. I mean, that's the beauty and the non-beauty of football, isn't it? That you can be up here and then all of a sudden you can be down here. And I think the whistle has blown. That is it. Two all, Everton and Manchester United. And I think, does that say more about Everton than it does about Manchester United? It's hard to say, isn't it, Steve?
7: It kind of sums up who Everton are, you know. The way they've had the window, the way external forces have worked against them. When I say external, I'm talking about ownership, maybe. That they're trying to sell the club and all different things. But the Everton group, led by David Moyes, and the fans and the supporters and the players have just stuck together and fought to the end. And they've fought to the end there. They're not victims. The fighters at Everton always have been, always will be. It stretches right the way through the club and I'm really pleased that they managed to get a result for David today more than anything.
9: He's got a complete poker face, David Moyes. He's just shaking the officials' hands. You'd think they've lost just looking at him. What's he going to be like in the dressing room now in the next few minutes? He'll be delighted with that, won't he?
7: That was his happy face. Honestly, his sad face. He'll be delighted. Yeah, he'll be buzzing. I mean, he's a coach and he's a manager, so he'll have a little bit of relief that he's got a result. He'll have a couple of hours where he can sit down, he'll have a glass of wine with Michael Carrick and have a chat about the game, and then he'll go home and then it'll be totally transfixed on the next game and how I can win next week.
9: Absolutely. Manny, I know we'll be talking about Spurs, but just in terms of Manchester United, how much of a blow is that for United and Michael Carrick dropping 2 points at Everton?
13: Yeah, I mean, you know, whenever you're leading, you don't want to concede, especially in added time. They've had a funny start to the season, haven't they? United lost Hull, thrashed Ipswich, and now, I mean, Everton is such a difficult place to go to, regardless of the strength of Everton's squad. I mean, they basically decided the title race last season against Manchester City, who, you know, really should have won based on all of the comparisons, but they didn't. They just about sneaked a draw, City. It's, you know, any game between clubs from Manchester and clubs from Liverpool has the air of being a derby. It was a tough game for United, and what Everton did just epitomises the mentality and spirit of a David Moyes team. They just never beaten.
9: Absolutely. Well, reaction to come, of course, on Sports World. We'll be hearing from both Everton and Manchester United's camps as well. But 2-2, what a result. The atmosphere inside Hill Dickinson Stadium. I know you were talking before, Steve, or we were talking off air, how crucial it is that Hill Dickinson Stadium becomes a fortress, because this is now the start of their second season in there. But it's a wonderful state-of-the-art stadium, isn't it?
7: Mm. Yes, it is. I mean, one of the main factors of Everton over the past few decades has been Goodison Park. You know, it was one of the hardest places to go in an opposition dressing room. And they're going to try and turn Hill Dickinson into a similar fortress and a similar place that people do not want to come and play at. It feels like it's starting to get that way. I think it's losing its newness of this beautiful big stadium, and it's starting to become our home as Everton's home. And I think that's really important that that atmosphere is generated and it supports the team, because they're going to need them. I mean, Everton's synonymous. The connection between the players and the crowd are critical if it's going to be successful.
9: I still need to get to Hill Dickinson Stadium, but Everton's players celebrating that point, that draw, as if it were a win. Reaction to come, as I say, a little bit later on Sports World. Wow, that first hour of the programme has completely gone by in the blink of an eye. And Manchester United will be wondering what if after dropping 2 points there at the very, very death in the fifth minute of stoppage time. Ainsley Maitland-Niles with an absolute screamer for Everton 2-2. All the build-up then and commentary to come from the Emirates in our Premier League live commentary game. Arsenal against Chelsea in the first big clash of the season. Don't go anywhere. 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Stay with us. Let's get the latest BBC News.
14: I'm Debbie Russ with the BBC News. Ukraine's President Volodymyr Zelensky has held a first round of talks in Kyiv with Donald Trump's top envoys in their first visit since Russia's full-scale invasion. Steve Witkoff said he was encouraged by what he called a substantive and important discussion. Jared Kushner said the US team looked forward to making more progress. Ahead of the meeting, Mr. Zelensky said security guarantees and a dignified post-war peace would be required. Abdujalil Abdurasulov is in Kyiv.
15: There is a lot of skepticism here in Ukraine. Why suddenly they agreed to come to Kyiv when they've been regularly visiting Moscow and avoiding to come here in Kyiv. One of the reasons why people explain this visit is that it's all political, that they agreed to come here to Kyiv just to show their domestic audience in the US ahead of the midterm elections that they

0: midriff and he caught it. Could have gone anywhere.
1: Just landed right in his hands, didn't it? Laying on the floor, thank you very much.
0: Arsenal come again. They're pressing for this third goal, that would make it surely 4 wins out of 4 at the start of this season for them. But the offside flag is up against Havertz, who has to pick it up and give it back to Chelsea. So 2-1 Arsenal lead. We'll have all of that midweek Champions League and European football for you. All the midweek covered in 5 Live Sport. And the two big commentaries, Ian Dennis and Pat Nevin, are off to Portugal, to the beautiful city of Porto. You'll hear the commentary on Porto Manchester City from inside the Dragão on Tuesday night, and then from Anfield, Liverpool against Atletico Madrid. 5 Live, the place to listen to that, with Alistair Bruce Ball and Paul Robinson on Wednesday night. Here is Neto on the right-hand side. Neto's low cross into the near post, cleared away by Gabriel and out of play. James actually just keeps it in, plays it back into his own half under pressure from his former teammate Kai Havertz. Lots of Live Sports commentary coming your way this week from the BBC. The US Open continues, it's on Sports Extra now. County Championship cricket and the third test as well from Edgbaston from Wednesday. Follow it all on BBC Sounds. Arsenal 2, Chelsea 1. Ball from the left-hand side from Chavarria, but that's caught by Raya, who takes it out to the edge of the penalty area. Now Hincapié. Hincapié back to Zubimendi. And even though Arsenal are winning and playing well, 3 points not guaranteed by any stretch.
1: Absolutely not. It's really well poised, and with this Chelsea team and attacking line, they can just turn this game on its head. Arsenal really, you can tell that they feel like that, John, because they're pushing so hard for the third goal, because they know they may well need it.
0: Here's Zubimendi being held up by Lacroix. And then Neto steps in and takes the ball away from Zubimendi. Head down, Neto now, chased by Hincapié. Works it across, but it doesn't bounce for Palmer. And Odegaard was there, and he's able to use Declan Rice, who plays it infield to Odegaard. Arsenal on the move again. Saka with a touch that very nearly carried it through to Havertz, but Fofana just got there and blocked it away.
1: I mean, Saka should do better. He gives Fofana the opportunity to just nick it, whereas I think his touch needed to be a little bit squarer, and Solis was on the run, and it was another opportunity for one of those breaks for Arsenal.
0: 2-1 Arsenal lead. 15 minutes to play. Beautiful afternoon still. Feels like summertime is back. It's felt like autumn in the north of England for most of this week. Here's Neto. Neto looked across, then to Gusto. Gusto's ball in, cleared away behind by Konsa coming across. Behind, it's a corner to Chelsea.
1: Yeah.
0: Let's see what Chelsea and Austin McPhee has got up his sleeve now.
1: Let's have a look.
0: Steps forward, that long fair hair. And the instructions could not be clearer, could they?
1: I just struggle to know what impact you can have at this point. There's noise around the crowd, there's... You're fatigued, you just think, you know what I mean? It's hard to take info on board. He's from waving, the technical area.
0: He's pushing his right hand forward, Austin McPhee. Now he's waving his left hand. Right. Corner, which is taken in by Neto and headed away. Excellent.
1: Great.
0: Some pressure by Gabriel. Shot from James, and Gabriel, he just got to his feet. I mean, Raya was saving that, but Gabriel just threw himself in front of it and headed it away.
1: A very Gabriel-like piece of action, shall we say, and something that the Arsenal crowd do really applaud and appreciate. Wholehearted defending, wins the first header brilliantly, and then he's just in the way of quite a good hit from Reece James. And hits it, booms it clear into the stand.
0: Another double change coming Arsenal's way very shortly, with one of the other World Cup winners, Marino, Mikel Marino.
1: Oh, what a player to come off the bench.
0: Not bad, is it?
1: Is there any better at just arriving in the box at the right moment? You know, to nick a goal, Marino is the absolute master at it.
0: And interestingly, Gyökeres coming on as well. Last season's top scorer, who has only made one substitute appearance so far this season. Chelsea coming forward. 2-1 Arsenal lead. And Chelsea coming on strongish here. Gusto Estevao is going to come on for Chelsea as well, that little danger man. Neto left-footed cross. Raya comes and makes the catch. In amongst all of the heads out of his 6-yard area. Takes it to the edge of the box. Already Chris Kavanagh has stopped.

0: in the wake of reunification. And the scars of that are still there to this day. And sometimes people in the East talk about feeling like they're looked down upon by other people. In Germany, there's a sense of stagnation in some places. It continues to suffer from population decline. The AfD seem to have managed to tap into that, as well as some nostalgia for the old days. Ulrich Siegmund, the lead candidate here, can be often seen riding around on an East German retro scooter. And I think he's regarded as somebody who's made a big difference as well. A very charismatic campaigner. A man who people will queue for hours to have a signature with him, a selfie with him. And he's really the only person that anyone's really been talking about during this campaign. So he seems to have made, I think, a bit of difference as well.
1: And it looks like it's going to be a really big defeat for the governing CDU party, who've already said we're not going to work with the AfD.
0: Yeah, I mean, the CDU party, Chancellor Friedrich Merz's party, have had a terrible night. That was expected, but it does look pretty bad. And this is a chancellor that is already politically embattled. I don't think it's necessarily a huge surprise that they've done badly, but for Friedrich Merz, it's kind of awkward because quite some years ago, around 2018, he talked about, before he was actually a chancellor, he talked about trying to halve the AfD's vote, really take the fight to the AfD. Actually, they've been growing in popularity, and growing in popularity massively here in Saxony-Anhalt, despite this being one of the states where they're classed as right-wing extremists by domestic intelligence. Now, that's a designation the AfD rejects, and it seems it's one that a lot of voters reject as well.
1: Thanks, Jessica. That was Jessica Parker in Germany. Next, US envoys Steve Witkoff and Jared Kushner, who's President Trump's son-in-law, have finished the first round of negotiations with President Zelensky in Kyiv following talks with President Putin on Saturday. It's part of their renewed push to end the war more than 4.5 years after Russia's full-scale invasion of Ukraine. It was the pair's first visit to Kyiv after several trips to Moscow. Steve Witkoff spoke to reporters after the talk.
2: I would say that we've had very meaningful discussion, substantive, important, and we're very encouraged. And we look forward to continuing this day as long as it takes.
1: Jared Kushner said there were new ways to advance peace, and the U.S. team looked forward to making more progress.
3: President Trump would really like to see this. You know, a lot of politicians get afraid of complex problems. President Trump always says the harder it is, it's worthy, you have to give it everything you have. And so he's very determined to see an end to this war, to see the end of the deaths, to see the relief for the families, and to hopefully do what he loves doing the best, which is focusing on, you know, investing in business opportunities for the countries to become closer together. And hopefully that brings prosperity and opportunity for the people of Ukraine and the people of Europe.
1: President Zelensky, meanwhile, called the negotiations very substantial. Ukrainian opposition MP Lesya Vysylenko had this view of the talks.
4: It's a good sign that the conversations are still ongoing. We still view America as our lead partners, as our strategic partners. And it's thanks to the U.S. that we will be able to push back on Russia once the U.S. resumes the necessary aid of air defense and military aid. Because we have to be realistic, talks with Russia are futile. Russia understands strengths. If you're prepared to give Ukraine what it takes to push back on Russia, then we will see results. Until then, this will be quite a waste of time.
1: Let's go live to Kyiv now and speak to our correspondent, Abdul Jalil Abdurasilov. And Abdul Jalil, what more did President Zelensky have to say about today?
5: Well, it looks like the main agreement that the participants of today's meeting have achieved is to renew and restart the peace talks process. And remember the last meetings that happened to resolve this war, they happened in February this year. So since then, there were no formal meetings and peace talks negotiations. And in both Zelensky and also Steve Witkoff and other participants, they were all talking about the importance to have some sort of format. And President Zelensky even said that even having having no format is the worst because they have to have a dialogue. And he mentioned that there will be a meeting between the European, American and Ukrainian delegations soon. We don't know where it may happen and when, but he mentioned that this kind of meeting is now expected following the discussion they had today. Interestingly, Jared Kushner, at the press conference today, he mentioned about going back to the trilateral format of peace talks. Remember, those talks happened in Abu Dhabi at the beginning of this year, and then they followed the talks in Geneva, where the Russian, Ukrainian and American delegations met at the same place and faced each other and had discussions to resolve the war in Ukraine. And Jared Kushner mentioned that these talks were very productive and very friendly because the Ukrainian and Russian delegations could talk to each other directly and also they could talk in Russian.
1: The two envoys sounded pretty positive about today, but it's their first visit to Kyiv. And I think a lot of people will be wondering why it's taken them so long to go to the Ukrainian capital.
5: Indeed, this is their first meeting for so many years since the war in Ukraine started, the full-scale invasion, And that question had been raised many, many times, and there were no formal explanations from the American side. But there were a Ukrainian special envoy, Keith Kellogg, who used to come to Kyiv quite often, but he resigned in January this year. So the question why... One of the reasons some observers speculated was the safety issue, because Steve Witkoff and Jared Kushner feared about the safety issues. But also, they didn't see that there was a real potential to achieve a result, and therefore they wanted to focus more on Moscow, that was reluctant to restart the talks or to make any concessions. And therefore, most of their meetings took place in Moscow, and they avoided coming to Kyiv as a result of that.
1: Abdul Jalil, thanks so much. That was Abdul Jalil Abdurasilov, our correspondent in Kyiv. Iran's top negotiator has warned of a faster, heavier and more painful response to US attacks as hostilities between the two sides escalate. Mohammad Bagheer Ghalibaf said the era of proportionate responses was over, raising concerns of further escalation. It's after a fresh exchange of fire in which Tehran says it targeted American warships and oil tankers, while the US says it struck Iranian tankers and evaded the Iranian attacks. I've been speaking to Parham Ghabadi from BBC Persian.
6: So Mohammad Bagheer Ghalibaf is Iran's chief negotiator, but he comes from a military background. That's really important. So he has said that Iran's response to US strikes is not going to be proportionate anymore. He's reiterating what Iranian VP, Vice President, was saying a few days ago, was saying that almost the same thing, saying that it's going to be asymmetrical, disproportionate, and harsh response. So in the past few days, Iranian commanders have been saying that Iran has shifted its military doctrine from defensive to offensive. They laid out some of the features of it, saying that responses are going to be fast, are going to be broad. Iran may resort to preemptive strike. And this disproportionate response, it appears that it's the fourth feature of Iran's new military doctrine.
1: Why do you think they are doing this?
6: Because Iran feels that it is losing its leverage over the Strait of Hormuz. This is really important. The other thing, because the naval blockade, U.S. naval blockade, is hurting Iran's weak economy really hardly. And, you know, people are bearing the brunt of it. Iran has two options, technically. One is going back to the negotiating tables from a weaker position. The second one is that to escalate further. So it appears that Iranian authorities have chosen the latter, and they have decided to go up the escalation ladder, which has a risk that is going to have unintended consequences and things spiral out of control.
1: And is that their leverage, ramping up the escalation?
6: Yeah. So from the data that we have, like, U.S. authorities have for the first time put out a figure saying that they are transferring almost 9 million barrels of oil through the Strait of Hormuz. Before the war, it was somewhere around 20 million barrels. So that's something around 45% of oil transfer has been restored by the American. So Iran feels that, yeah, obviously it's not like the pre-war. It is, you know, it's really costly for the Americans. They have to deploy troops, warships, etc., etc. But they've managed to transfer some oil through the Strait of Hormuz. 45% of that is already restored. So Iranians feel that they're being targeted. They're losing their most important leverage. And at the same time, the naval blockade is continuing. So Iran cannot, according to reports, Iran's oil sales has dropped to zero. And that is Iran's main income and main revenue. And this is what some Iranian authorities had warned already, that we should not overplay our hands, including Mohammad Baqir Ghalibaf, who mentioned this today. He was one of those people who was saying that our benefit is in the Strait of Hormuz functioning and ships going through it. But now, and he warned that if we overplay our hand, it might work against us in the future, and this is apparently what has happened.
1: Parham Gabadi from BBC Persian, and you're listening to The Newsroom. A reminder of our top story. Exit polls in Germany indicate that the far right have won a historic victory in the eastern state of Saxony-Anhalt. To football now, and we'll be getting the latest on Gianni Infantino's bid for re-election next year as the head of FIFA, despite the scandal surrounding his current presidency. But first, let's get our regular roundup of Sunday's matches in the English Premier League with Sports World's Delith Lloyd. And Delith, Arsenal maintained their 100% start to the season in today's commentary game.
7: They certainly did, Charlotte. Yes, I mean, it was an absolutely brilliant match at the Emirates. No doubt the best game of the season so far. I know we're only 3 weekends into the new season, but it was a terrific advert for the Premier League. I mean, Chelsea flew out the blocks. £117 million they'd paid for Morgan Rodgers. Well, he gave the visitors an early lead inside the second minute. It was really end-to-end stuff. Kai Havertz then equalised from just outside the area with a well-taken shot for Arsenal to make it 1-1 midway through the first half. And then Captain Martin Odegaard put Arsenal ahead within 5 minutes of the restart, and Arsenal really sort of stepped up a gear in that second half, really showing the quality of them as champions. Of course, this now were 3 wins from 3 for Arsenal, and their forward Kai Havertz, who scored one of the goals, was pleased to beat such strong opposition.
8: They have an amazing squad, but so do we, and we knew it was going to be tough. It's going to be a tight game. Of course, they scored early, so was not easy for us, but we believed in ourselves and changed the game around.
1: Manchester United dropping points again in pretty dramatic fashion, Delith.
7: Another fantastic game in the Premier League, Charlotte. 2-2 it finished at Everton. United twice led, the first through Brian Mbeumo. Tyrique George, however, equalised for Everton to make it 1-1, 7 minutes remaining. But Benjamin Sesko was on as a second-half sub for United. He thundered in a header with 2 minutes to go before Ainsley Maitland-Niles of Everton absolutely scored a screamer in the 96th minute of the match to literally lift the roof off the hill, Dickinson Stadium. United boss Michael Carrick was disappointed in the manner that his team conceded so late on.
9: There were two great strikes, to be fair. So, we didn't give them real clear chances. You know, I thought we defended well. They had a few bits that dropped around the edge of the box, little bits of shots that we got blocks on them and defended the box pretty well for the most part. And we obviously looked to the reasons how they ended up getting them opportunities. But There were two really good strikes.
7: So work for United to do, and attention now turns to the Champions League in midweek. United at home to Sabah on Thursday. Arsenal, by the way, are away to Napoli on Wednesday, Charlotte.
1: And I did say, Delith, that we're going to talk about one of probably the most controversial figures in football, because FIFA have confirmed that President Gianni Infantino, he's definitely going to stand for re-election in March.
7: Yes, this coming out as news today. Infantino has been FIFA president since 2016, but he's been under pressure following his scrapped plan to sell stakes in FIFA competitions to private investment firms. Now, the plans, you may remember, sparked a global outcry, with European football's governing body UEFA threatening to boycott all FIFA competitions, including the World Cup. Well, Infantino refused to answer questions about his future when asked by reporters at the Women's Under 20 World Cup in Poland on Saturday. It's the first time FIFA has said he will run for a new term since the plan was announced following the summer's World Cup. And if he's re-elected, it means he'll serve until 2031. Last week, UEFA filed legal papers in the US requesting disclosure of evidence and documents from FIFA, warning it could lodge a criminal complaint in Switzerland. BBC Sport understands UEFA is confident, though, that a candidate can be found to stand against Infantino. Nominations must be submitted, though, by the 18th of November.
1: Thanks, Stella. That's Stella Lloyd, who's the presenter of Sports World here on the BBC World Service. Ash sent into the sky from an erupting volcano has closed 8 airports in Indonesia, leading to the cancellation of more than 1,000 flights. From Jakarta, Lisa Tambunan reports.
10: The eruption began late on Friday and sent ash nearly 10 miles into the sky. Mount Anak Krakatau, which sits in the Sunda Strait between Java and Sumatra, was active once again. The seismic activity has continued through the weekend, with 2 more eruptions triggering widespread flight disruption. These passengers at Indonesia's main international airport near Jakarta didn't know how long they would have to wait for a flight.
11: If a volcano erupts, I understand that. The problem is, why weren't we informed? That way, passengers wouldn't have needed to come here.
12: It has caused problems for me. People are waiting for me. But this is nature. I have to accept it.
10: Routes to and from Singapore, along with major international flights to Doha, Sydney and Kuala Lumpur, have all been affected. On the ground, residents of Jakarta and other cities have been sweeping up the ash outside their homes. They've been advised to wear masks and eye protection and to remain indoors. Fishing boats and other vessels have been banned from within 3 kilometres of the active crater. The sea level is being monitored, but the authorities say the likelihood of a tsunami is low.
1: Lisa Tambunan in Jakarta. Finally, it's a big weekend in the movie world. Not only is the Venice Film Festival in full swing, but a continent away in a mountain town in Colorado, the all-important Telluride Film Festival has brought together top filmmakers and stars to launch films that could become contenders in next year's Oscars race. Our film critic, Tom Brooke, is there.
13: This town is really full of the film industry, of international filmmakers, well-known movie stars. I mean, as I wander around town, I bumped into all kinds of people yesterday. Kenneth Branagh, Julianne Moore, Jesse Eisenberg, Rebecca Hall. So there's a lot of excitement about the people who are here, but also the films. The films, actually, I have to say, the lineup, and I'm not being paid by the Telluride people to say this, but I think the lineup this year is really, really good. And in a way, the lineup is not vast. I mean, there are about 35 feature films in what they call the main program, the show. And I think why it has an impact is that there's a woman called Julie Hunsinger who actually orchestrates the festival. She has very, very good taste in movies. The other thing is, you know, a lot of Academy voters come here, and those are the people who vote for Oscars. So it's early in award season. They see these films. It's implanted in the mind. And then you've got all these talking heads, people like me, film journalists, carrying on about the films they've seen. And it spreads the word about Telluride. So it's a small film festival that's really good at identifying films that go on to win Oscar trophies. But what I like about it is it's not gimmicky. There's a real investment in cinema art. And I picked up on that yesterday when I spoke to quite a few people who are lining up or queuing up for movies for a long time.
14: But it's so laid back. There's no paparazzi. There's no awards. It's just about the art of film.
15: I love to see all the films before they come out in the movies.
16: The landscape. Also, the program is great every single year.
17: I think it's just a lot more casual, which is very cool. You know, you'll see celebrities just kind of doing their thing, just dressed casually, just existing. And that's really exciting. So I really love it.
13: Quite a few films are creating buzz. I think there's one film called The Debut, which is a musical comedy starring Julianne Moore. That's got a lot of people talking. And then there's a film I saw the other night called Elsinore. That's going to open the London Film Festival, in which Andrew Scott plays Ian Charleston, the actor who made a name for himself with Chariots of Fire. And it's about his portrayal on stage at the National Theatre in London, portraying Hamlet while he was coping with AIDS. But I think the one UK film that people have been really interested in it's called Tender Loving Care, and it comes from the UK filmmaker Mike Lee, who, within the film community, is regarded as a national treasure. He's made more than 20 films. And Tender Loving Care is an interesting, beautiful, authentic portrayal of our lives, and it revolves around a family and their acquaintances. But I just want to say it's great to be here in Telluride. It's kind of made me, it's reignited my love for cinema. So with that, back to you in London.
1: Tom Brooke having, I think, a really lovely time at the Telluride Film Festival. I don't think there's any better job than the one he has. You've been listening to The Newsroom with me, Charlotte Gallagher, and let's get a reminder of our top story, because exit polls from Germany say the extreme right AfD party is heading for a big victory in the eastern state of Saxony-Anhalt, far ahead of its mainstream rivals. It's not yet clear if that would be enough to automatically take power in the state, though. The national AfD co-leader said the results show that mainstream party's long-standing policy of refusing cooperation with the AfD has been rejected by voters. And there's a lot more on that story and all the others on our website.
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19: It's an enclosed plot of land that's got 15 houses neatly placed opposite each other.
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19: In France, there's a scheme using office space after everyone's finished their shift.
21: 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But to my surprise, it contains a fold-out bed.
22: 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A coffee machine, plates, a sink, a fridge.
19: These are creative ways to tackle the problem. But how much success have these projects had?
18: Getting the homeless homed. Tuesday at 7 GMT.
23: 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Those who try to bring them to safety face an increasingly hostile and unpredictable battlefield. We ask, who are the rescuers and why do they risk their lives to save others? Join us after the news.
24: BBC News with Vigialis. Exit polls from Germany say the extreme right AfD is heading for a big victory in the eastern state of Saxony-Anhalt, far ahead of its mainstream rivals. It's not yet clear if that would be enough automatically to take power in the state. Volodymyr Zelensky has said he expects the war with Russia to continue into the winter. He was speaking after the first ever talks in Kyiv with Donald Trump's top envoys, Jared Kushner and Steve Witkoff. There was no announcement of a major breakthrough, and Mr. Zelensky stressed that he wanted a just peace with no opportunity for renewed aggression by Russia. World football's governing body has confirmed that its president, Gianni Infantino, will stand for re-election in March. Mr. Infantino has filled the role since 2016. He has been under pressure following his scrapped plan to sell stakes in FIFA competitions to private investment firms. A residential building has collapsed in the Indian capital, Delhi, with several people trapped inside. At least three people are confirmed dead. Fighting is continuing in coastal areas of Yemen between Saudi-backed government forces and Houthi fighters. Explosions were heard in the Taiz region as government troops launched airstrikes. The former Sierra Leonean president Ernest Bai Koroma has returned from exile after treason charges against him were dropped. He arrived in Freetown from Nigeria. A volcanic eruption has forced 8 airports in Indonesia to suspend operations, affecting hundreds of flights, including services to Singapore and Doha. More than 170,000 passengers have been stranded. The German company Isar Aerospace says it will rapidly expand the deployment of satellites after the successful launch of its Spectrum rocket. It was the first time a commercial rocket had reached orbit from continental Europe. In Formula One, Kimi Antonelli has won the Italian Grand Prix in Monza. BBC News.
23: Since the start of Russia's full-scale invasion of Ukraine, millions of civilians have been forced out of their homes by the war, but some have chosen to stay.
25: Civilians are still there, literally with bombs flying over their heads, hitting their homes, drones buzzing overhead.
23: These are people who have had 4.5 years to make a decision to stay or go.
25: Some can't leave. Some won't leave.
23: And there are others who risk their lives to rescue the last civilians living near the front line.
25: I was struck by something said by a volunteer called Bohdan Zuyakov. After being wounded on one of the evacuation missions, he said, OK, I'm going to recover and go back.
23: These men and women have been described as hell jumpers.
25: The so-called grey zone, or the kill zone, has expanded. So many videos show vehicles being targeted, volunteers being targeted.
23: Since the start of the war, the job of evacuating people has evolved alongside an increasingly hostile and unpredictable battlefield. We ask, who are the evacuators and why do they risk their lives to save others? Welcome to the documentary from the BBC World Service. I'm Krasi Ivanova-Twig, and this is the Global Jigsaw from BBC Monitoring, where we look at the world through the lens of its media, exploring the narratives, the propaganda, and the disinformation.
0: Radio Tehran. We не вторгались на территорию Украины.
2: Western countries are not the international community. That era has finished.
23: Let's go back to the 24th of February 2022, when Russian tanks rolled across the border into Ukraine, heading for Kyiv. Not long afterwards, we began hearing about daring attempts to get people to safety from the villages and towns near the front line. Four and a half years later, evacuations are still happening, but getting less media attention. Civilians are still trapped between life and death along the 1,000-kilometer-long front line. BBC Monitoring's chief analyst Vitaly Shevchenko, who is himself Ukrainian, recently returned from the country. He was in touch with evacuators there.
25: Donetsk police say thousands of civilians are still there in Donetsk region alone, and a massive effort is still underway to get them out of the danger zone. This year alone, more than 3,000 civilians have been evacuated from Donetsk region, more than 1,000 of them children.
23: Why are they still living there? Is it inability to move? Is it unwillingness? What's behind this resistance to leave their homes?
25: Some can't leave, some won't leave. And it's important to remember that those thousands of civilians trapped in their basements and cellars, they've had a lot of time to have a think. So for a lot of these people, this means that they've made a decision to stay. After talking to people involved in these evacuations, it seems as though most of the people are advanced in their years, which means they're rooted, they are wedded to their homes. One thing I've heard a lot is, well, I've got my chickens and cats and dogs and goats. How am I supposed to leave them all behind? To which evacuators say, we can take them with you. A police unit in Ukraine's northeastern Sumy region had been approaching one particular gentleman there in a village, saying, look, you will die probably if you don't leave. And he said, I've got 11 goats. How do you want me to abandon them? So what the police did, they turned up in a massive white van. So they put in that van not just the gentleman, but all of his 11 goats.
23: I mean, this kind of attachment to your home is something we can all understand. But what I find extraordinary is that it's not just the people who are determined to stay, but We hear about people who have returned. There was one case of a woman who returned and opened a kebab shop, which is an extraordinary act of defiance. Why do people go back?
25: A lot of people I've been following came to a conclusion that there's more to life than just physical safety. Some people, after going to safer places within Ukraine or abroad, they reach the conclusion that, you know, I'm fed and watered, I'm safe, but a huge chunk of my life is missing. I don't feel at home here. I feel out of place here. I'm losing my identity. I'm going back, whatever happens.
23: Now let's turn to the people who are doing the evacuations. Who are the evacuators? What kind of people take up this job?
25: All sorts of people, Cressy. There's an official police unit called White Angels. There are numerous volunteers. The military are involved in it. When they are going into a town or a village and they see a civilian, they tend to offer them to leave. It's kind of unusual and notable that the military, the police and civilian volunteers, they work really, really closely together. And I spoke to somebody from the police in Donetsk region. I asked him, do these civilian volunteers, do they not get in your way? Said that, well, they have expertise, they know what they're doing. Some of them have really important local knowledge, so they go on missions together. In terms of who these people are specifically, I've been following one Ukrainian TV personality, TV DJ, TV presenter, Denis Christov, who dropped all that and became an evacuator. Another person I've been in touch with is called Vlad Makhovsky. He's a businessman from Zaporizhia, and he's also a religious man. He's a pastor.
3: I am a believer. I'm a church pastor, and my calling is saving people, so that's my role. You can't stand aside. You have got to do all you can for victory so that the enemy doesn't move even further into our land.
25: I was struck by something said by a volunteer called Bohdan Zuyakov. After being wounded on one of the evacuation missions, he said, okay, I'm wounded now, I'm going to recover and go back.
23: It's a calling and a mission. What does it take, though, to become an evacuator? Because presumably a desire to help and a kind heart is not enough.
25: Oh, it's absolutely not enough, Chrissy. You've really got to know what you're doing. Otherwise, the best case scenario, you become a liability. The worst case scenario, you're going to die painfully. But Volodyachenko from Donetsk police, he said that when they train police evacuators, they prefer local people.
4: We had nothing in writing. We had to learn on the go whenever we evacuated people or delivered humanitarian aid. That's why back then, and to this day, we make sure that all police officers are locals who understand the logistics and the location.
25: Because they know the routes, they know the little nooks and little footpaths that help evacuate when things go south quickly with all these drones buzzing around with endless Russian attacks. You need to know how to use anti-drone technology. Vlad Makhovsky from Zaporizhia, he showed me what he had.
3: This piece of kit, a drone detector, a drone analyzer, then a net throw pistol for drones, this rifle too. This is what we need to defend ourselves and other people against FPV drones. FPV drones carrying shaped charge explosives burn through the armor. You have got to be very careful.
23: Are drones the biggest danger that they have to navigate?
25: So-called FPV drones, yes, first-person view drones, which are smaller than the ubiquitous Shahed drones, for example, but they are very lethal.
23: The Iranian Shahed drones are mass-produced in Russia under the name of Geran. Yes, that means geranium, the flower. As for FPV drones, Russian officials told Bloomberg that the country produces more than 15,000 per day, orders of magnitude more than at the start of the war.
25: Russia has found a way of getting them across longer distances using motherships, a bigger drone that can travel longer distances with lots of FPV drones on it. They scatter and kill. The second way of doing it is using what they call a mesh network topology, where these drones relay radio signals from each other and then onto the operator. This allows them to travel for longer distances. So it's a cat and mouse game. It endlessly changes, and to survive, you've got to stay one step ahead of your enemy.
23: Which is why the vans that they use are equipped with this grill on top, right? This is to protect the vehicle from drones.
25: Yeah, they call them barbecue grills, and there's a grill on top. The idea is that if the drone hits the vehicle, it explodes a certain distance away from the actual body of the vehicle. And the hope is that it will reduce the impact of the explosion.
23: And these drones, do they target these vehicles deliberately?
25: It would appear that some do. I've heard several accounts of vehicles with red crosses on them being targeted.
23: In a recent report, the medical charity MSF, Doctors Without Borders, said that the frequency of Russia's attacks on healthcare suggests that they are a sustained feature of the war. And as they told the BBC, first-person view drone strikes are almost always intentional. They are too consistent, too frequent, and too precise to be incidental.
25: Vehicles with inscriptions saying evacuating civilians, they've been targeted as well. So it's no guarantee. Putting a cross on it or just saying, don't hit us, we're evacuating civilians, that's not always going to help.
23: So the evacuators are facing lethal danger just to reach their destination, just to go to these people. But then they'll have the task of persuading them. How do they do that?
25: It's not easy to convince somebody to leave everything behind and just go places. The main thrust of communication with somebody who's not prepared to leave is, well, look, there's a way. Do not feel stuck. Do not feel like you're making a choice that is too costly for you as a person. Your dog, your goats, your chickens, they'll come with you. We'll find a place for you to stay. There's one particular video shot by Denis Khristov. On the surface of it, it sounds and looks very slow-paced, almost routine. And yet, what's unfolding is terrifyingly life-altering. So he finds a man in a village, almost completely destroyed, with explosions in the background, a man with a dog, and he tells him, well, look, you've got a dog. If you don't want to save yourself, save your dog. It'll come with you. And the man says, you know what? This is what I've lived all my life. I'm going to stay put. And at the background, you hear the rumble of explosions. Pavlo Dyachenko from Donetsk Region Police, he said they appeal to their relatives to record a short video which they can show to the person they're trying to evacuate.
4: Here's something we've been doing. If people tell us about someone who might be in two minds about evacuating, we ask them to record a short video, and relatives get emotional when they record them. There are tears, there are children and grandchildren. It can work, but not always, unfortunately.
23: And even when they agree to go, the price is yet more heartbreak as they leave everything behind. You are listening to The Global Jigsaw from BBC Monitoring. So this is a very complex logistical operation, and not only they have to know the terrain and evade drones and other whole mix of lethal dangers, they have to persuade reluctant residents to get onto the vans and leave. So it's quite a difficult task. Can you take us through how the evacuation unfolds? You know, what are the different stages?
25: The beginning of this journey, in most cases, starts with a request for help or a signal, a message that there's somebody there who may need to be evacuated. There's a hotline set up by the government jointly with volunteers, evacuators and police. They can be told of somebody needing evacuation. What happens then needs to happen really quickly, because the so-called grey zone or the kill zone has expanded greatly. Most of the videos filmed by evacuators, they are really, really fast-paced. You need to get into the vehicle quickly and go. So many videos show vehicles being targeted, volunteers being targeted. Some of these initial stages, they involve armoured vehicles used by the military, by the police. Their job is to get you to the safest location possible. Then the next leg is getting to a place of even more safety, a properly organised refugee centre. And then the local authorities and or civilian evacuators, they decide where to put you next. So anything goes. You find a flat, you move into a flat. You find somebody willing to accept refugees into a flat. That's what happens.
23: We came across an extraordinary recording where an army evacuator offers his own house to the people he's trying to move to safer ground. Which begs the question, how much does the state do and how much is left to volunteers?
25: Ukrainians know that there's a limit to what the state can do. That's why volunteers get involved. But there is a state effort. The very existence of a special police unit called White Angels means that the state is very acutely aware of these people, thousands of them, in desperate need of evacuation. And the state at least tries to provide them with everything they can provide them with from the very first stage of receiving calls on the hotline.
23: You say the evacuators are targeted while they're doing this job. What's the toll on them? One description I've read about them is hell jumpers.
25: It is hell. And just like everybody else, they get wounded and killed. One example is Vyacheslav Ilchenko, a civilian evacuator who got killed on Christmas Day last year on the way to evacuate a wounded elderly gentleman from Kostyantynivka in Donetsk region. There were two other volunteers with him. He died. They were injured. They recovered. They went back.
23: How is the Ukrainian media portraying the evacuations? Is there a lot of attention to what they're doing?
25: They let actions do the talking. There was one report by Inter TV where they embedded with a police unit evacuating someone and they got hit. So they showed this incredibly dramatic report of people being targeted, literally evacuating someone who was in like on a makeshift stretcher, like a cart with wheels, because that person wasn't mobile. And they were targeted. So they just showed it without much comment. And I think it's probably the most effective way of showing it.
23: Attacks on Ukraine's responders was recently discussed at the UN Security Council, where a UN official described the patterns they observed.
5: Humanitarian workers in Ukraine are taking immense risks to save lives. Attacking them directly is strictly prohibited and can amount to war crimes. When clearly marked humanitarian convoys and first responders rushing to help are killed and injured again and again, this shows a pattern that defies international humanitarian law. Wars have rules. They are unequivocal.
23: Wars are indeed regulated by international humanitarian law based on the Geneva Conventions. The rules are that civilians must be allowed to leave a besieged area to ensure their survival. They contain provisions for the evacuation of vulnerable people. So is there a legal framework that regulates volunteer evacuations in Ukraine?
25: There are three types of evacuation. One is voluntary. You're offered a chance. The second level is compulsory, where police will knock at your door and say, you've got to leave. However, you can still refuse. You can sign a form saying, I've been informed of the danger. I'm refusing to go. The third and final, the top level of evacuations is forced, where you have no option. And it's a relatively recent thing. And the law regulating it was passed to guarantee the rights of children. Because there are some parents who have made the choice to stay put on the front line. But Ukrainian legislators and the Ukrainian state, what they argue is that parents do not own children. They have no right to expose them to danger. There are instances of military patrols or police patrols just driving through a village and children would run out of basements like, take me away, I can't live here. That's why they passed this law allowing police to forcefully take those children away, regardless of whether their parents want it or not.
23: You said earlier that the evacuators have to be extremely nimble in order to respond to changing circumstances. How has this process, the job of evacuating civilians, how has it changed over the course of the war?
25: At the start of the war, when drones were not so widespread, not so lethal in terms of ever-present lethal danger.
6: Evacuация!
25: The police would go into a town or a village, gather the locals or use megaphones or whatever and tell them, look, we've got a bus here, we think you've got to go. And then it would be up to the locals to decide. That has changed. Evacuations have become more streamlined. There's more coordination between the police, the states, administrations and charities. But the danger is much bigger now because of the drones. They're getting more lethal. They're getting smarter. A lot of them use AI. If they hear a buzzing noise, they know they've got to run for cover. For example, Vlad Makhovsky from Zaporizhia, he says that he knows when glide bombs are about to be launched. So they find a reasonably safe spot and just wait for the danger to pass and then go and evacuate people. With FPV drones, you just have to accept that they can appear out of nowhere. If it's raining, it helps against FPV drones. So when it's raining heavily, that's when volunteers know they've got a better chance of surviving.
23: What has this story taught you, whether it's about the state of affairs, nature of war, or human nature?
25: When you are faced with the need to make life and death decisions, you start thinking about who you are, what you live for, and how you want to live your life. So both people living on the front line still and volunteers and police officers risking their lives to save them, a lot of them, they decided that life is not just about comfort, food, drink, money. What makes us humans is, to a huge extent, helping others survive.
23: This is the documentary from the BBC World Service. Thank you to Vitaly Shevchenko and to the evacuators who shared their stories. And thank you for listening. This program was produced by Krista Shattery and me, Grace Ivanova-Twig. The sound engineer is Donald MacDonald. And if you want to find out more about BBC Monitoring, you can do so by visiting our website, monitoring.bbc.co.uk.

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3: Survivors of the catastrophic floods in Nepal share their experiences of escape from the torrent of water that swept through valleys in the Himalayas. We also hear from two people still desperately searching for news of those they love the most.
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4: Coming up after the news, prepare yourselves for a world of radio gaga as this week's Unexpected Elements takes as its starting point the 80th birthday celebrations of the late, great Freddie Mercury. Yes, the Queen frontman may have died decades ago, but that won't stop fans from a four-day party with a massive black tie fundraiser in Switzerland. It's our gateway to marvelling at Mercury at an elemental level. As a killer, as a cure, and as a perfect parabolic surface for a telescope mirror in space. We also bring you Killer Queens, the gruesome tale of pheromone-induced ant warfare. Also, we couldn't do a tribute to the master of the catchy pop song without talking earworms, and why a packet of gum is your friend when a looping chorus gets too much. That plus more Unexpected Elements coming up shortly.
5: I'm Debbie Russ with the BBC News. Exit polls say Germany's extreme right AfD is heading for a big victory in the eastern state of Saxony-Anhalt, far ahead of its mainstream rivals. It's not yet clear if that would be enough to take power in the state. Their performance could have wider implications across Germany, as our correspondent Jessica Parker explains.
6: The CDU party, Chancellor Friedrich Merz's party, have had a terrible night. That was expected, but it does look pretty bad. It's kind of awkward because quite some years ago, around 2018, he talked about, before he was actually Chancellor, he talked about trying to halve the AfD's vote, really take the fight to the AfD. Actually, they've been growing in popularity, and growing in popularity massively here in Saxony-Anhalt, despite this being one of the states where they're classed as right-wing extremists by domestic intelligence. Now, that's a designation the AfD rejects, and it seems it's one that a lot of voters reject as well.
5: Ukraine's President Volodymyr Zelensky has said he expects the war with Russia to continue into the winter. He was speaking after the first ever talks in Kyiv with Donald Trump's top envoys, Jared Kushner and Steve Witkoff. There was no announcement of a major breakthrough. With more from Kyiv, here is Abdul-Jalil Abdurasulov.
7: It looks like the main agreement that the participants of today's meeting have achieved is to renew and restart the peace talks process. The last meetings that happened to resolve this war, they happened in February this year. So since then, there were no formal meetings and peace talks negotiations. And both Zelensky and also Steve Witkoff and other participants, they were all talking about the importance to have some sort of format. And President Zelensky even said that having no format is the worst because they have to have a dialogue.
5: World football's governing body has confirmed that its president, Gianni Infantino, still intends to stand for re-election next March. It's the first time FIFA has said Mr. Infantino will seek a fourth term since he announced a widely criticised plan to sell stakes in tournaments to private investors. The European Football Federation, UEFA, is preparing to start criminal proceedings against him. Here's our sports correspondent, Delith Lloyd.
8: Infantino refused to answer questions about his future when asked by reporters at the Women's Under-20 World Cup in Poland on Saturday. If he's re-elected, it means he'll serve until 2031. BBC Sport understands UEFA is confident, though, that a candidate can be found to stand against Infantino. Nominations must be submitted, though, by the 18th of November.
5: Fierce fighting is continuing in coastal areas of Yemen between Saudi-backed government forces and Houthi fighters. Powerful explosions were heard on Sunday in the western Ta'iz region as government troops launched airstrikes. They've also captured a district in Hodeidah province. Hundreds of people have reportedly been killed since Thursday. BBC News. A residential building has collapsed in the Indian capital, Delhi, with a number of students and others trapped inside. At least three people are confirmed dead, and police say nine people have been rescued from the building, which was being used as guest accommodation. A volcanic eruption has forced eight airports

0: It has caused problems for me. People are waiting for me. But this is nature. I have to accept it.
1: The volcano Mount Anak Krakatau erupted late on Friday, producing a fountain of lava and booming sounds. The Volcano Monitoring Agency has warned residents to stay at least 5 kilometres away from the crater. The former Sierra Leonean president, Ernest Bai Kuruma, has returned from exile after treason charges against him were dropped. He arrived in Freetown on Sunday from Nigeria, where he'd lived under a deal brokered by West African leaders. Mr. Kuruma left Sierra Leone for medical treatment nearly 3 years ago after being accused of involvement in a coup attempt, which he denied. In Formula One, Kimi Antonelli has won the Italian Grand Prix in Monza, the first Italian to win a home Grand Prix for 60 years. He started from near the back of the grid after taking a penalty for using a new engine, but scythed through the other cars to join his Mercedes teammate George Russell, who came second. And that's the latest BBC News.
2: So this past weekend, I spent slightly too long trying to work out how to grow a shell in a kettle. Let me explain. I've been looking into how mollusks make their hard outer shells, and it turns out it's pretty much calcium carbonate, which is the same stuff I regularly descale from my kitchen kettle. So I'm thinking that all I need is some sort of shell-shaped scaffolding which I can pop into the bottom of my kettle and wait. And maybe I get something similar to what snails and scallops have perfected over millions of years of evolution. Now, I'm aware that human attempts to mimic nature's efforts usually end badly, but this is like early chemistry, right? Back before scientists were standing on the shoulders of other giant-brained scientists, way back, there had to be someone with my basic skills experimenting for the wonderment or the possible riches. Just call me Alchemist. I'm Marnie Chasterton from the BBC World Service. This is Unexpected Elements.

0: This isn't an alchemy show. This is a science discussion show. And for that, you need some excellent, knowledgeable people to talk to. So let's introduce them. In Berlin, Germany, contributing correspondent for Science magazine, Kai Kuperschmidt.
1: Hallo Mani, schön wieder da zu sein.
0: And from Sao Paulo, Brazil, science broadcaster Camila Mota. Welcome back.
2: Thank you, Mani. Obrigada. Good to be back.
0: What we do on Unexpected Elements is look over to current affairs, find an event that we like the look of, and jump off from that into a world of often laterally connected science stories. But it all starts with one story. Take a listen to this.
3: Well, let me introduce you now to the members of Queen.
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8: After a couple of years of knowing each other, we just decided we'd form a band together, really. As simple as that.
9: One of the best showmen, one of the best frontmen I ever saw, I think.
10: There's no apology when Freddie's on stage. There's just swagger and there's confidence, and it's very attractive.
11: Well, what else could I do? I mean, this is the thing that interests me most.
0: Yes, the frontman with Queen, pop star Freddie Mercury, a man who loved throwing extravagant bashes for his birthdays, would have turned 80 this week. Now, sadly, the singer died in his 40s, and so he's missing his 80th celebration, which is a shame because, one, this is a man who once turned up to a come-as-your-favourite-person themed party as himself. Love that. Two, there's going to be more than just a single party. His fan club have 4 days of events lined up at the end of this week, culminating in a party in the Swiss town of Montreux with a dress code of fancy and formal. So, you know, tuxedo, black tie with extra snazzy bits, maybe cravats or monocles.
1: Well, I thought you can't really have an episode inspired by Freddie Mercury without talking about the element Mercury itself. That's kind of obvious. Something that's maybe less obvious is Freddie Mercury's connection to space. So in case you didn't know, his bandmate, the guitarist Brian May, is actually an astrophysicist, and he's worked with NASA. And if you look at the lyrics of Queen songs, there's a lot of references to the cosmos. So I want to talk about something that combines both of these things. And that's telescopes with a mirror that's made of mercury.
0: So telescopes

0: Made of liquid mercury. How do you make a mirror out of a liquid?
1: It has a lot to do with the physics of a rotating liquid. I vaguely remember that there were some experiments that Isaac Newton did with a spinning bucket filled with water, and that's really where the story starts. So Newton showed that if you let a bucket filled with water hang from a rope and you twist the rope so that it then starts spinning, the water starts moving with the bucket after a while. And as it does, it pushes up the sides of the bucket. So the liquid kind of goes up the sides. And the shape it settles into, that's the parabola.
0: Okay, yeah, if you put a teaspoon into a cup of tea to stir it, it sort of does the same thing. It all kind of bunches up round the edge of the mug. So, how did we get from a spinning bucket of water to a telescope?
1: As usual, it takes a lot of time and many people. So Newton himself was actually more interested in why this would happen, right? And whether this meant that there had to be some absolute space relative to which the bucket is rotating. But there was another researcher in the middle of the 19th century called Ernesto Capocci, and he pointed out that this means you could actually use rotating mercury as the main mirror of a telescope. Now, that's because what you really need for a telescope is just a parabolic mirror that reflects the light it collects and focuses the light rays on one point. That's usually, where you take the photo then. And not only is mercury a shiny reflective metal, but it's also the only metal that's liquid at room temperature and pressure. And so, thanks to Newton, we know that when it rotates, it forms a parabola.
0: Okay, I have seen some people doing the work that goes into sort of grinding a telescope mirror, and the big ones I know cost huge amounts of money. How do liquid mirrors compare?
1: Yeah, so they are a lot cheaper and easier to make. And like you, I've always been fascinated by the kind of work that goes into shaping one of these mirrors. I remember, when they were building Hubble and all of these telescopes, it's just you have to cast the mirror, grind it, polish it, and all of that to this extraordinary level of precision. Now, like you said, that makes the mirror quite expensive and difficult to make. If you use rotating mercury, on the other hand, the shape you need basically forms by itself. And then the surface is incredibly smooth, so that part is much easier. But in order to have a smooth surface, you need to make it rotate incredibly smoothly, because every little wobble or every little vibration would distort the optical surface. So that's actually something that's quite hard to do with these mirrors. And there's one big drawback, and that's obviously you cannot tilt the telescope.
0: Oh, wait, so you can't just point at anything specific. It just has to go straight up.
1: Exactly. So a telescope that points straight up at the sky is known as a zenith telescope. And it's still pretty useful for some things. So you can, for instance, make repeated surveys of the sky. And so it's great for finding things that change, like asteroids, say, or supernovae.
2: And are there currently any of these kinds of telescopes up and running?
1: Yes, there are. And this is actually the thing that most fascinated me. So there is something called the International Liquid Mirror Telescope in northern India. And it was built in the Himalayas as part of an international collaboration of astronomers and saw its first light in 2022. And it's now in routine use.
0: That's amazing. So, given that these type of telescopes are cheaper to make, could we see them being used more widely for astronomical observations?
1: So maybe, but there are a few issues, right? There are people trying to build a liquid mirror that can be tilted. That, of course, would expand the kind of use cases for a liquid mirror telescope. But the more radical idea that I find fascinating is researchers are discussing putting liquid mirror telescopes into space. So the idea is that instead of launching this huge solid mirror, which is complicated and expensive, you could launch the raw liquid and form the mirror in orbit. So NASA is actually studying a concept for such a space telescope that would be 50 meters across. And it would have an amazing advantage because it's liquid, the mirror could potentially heal itself if it is hit by space debris.
0: That's fantastic. So thank you, Kai. Camilla, your turn. What have you got linked to Freddie Mercury's birthday?
2: Well, I've got a story about queens, killer queens, to be exact.
0: Excellent. That's a reference to a Queen song, if any of our listeners didn't get that. I'm sure there will be more. Tell me more, Camilla.
2: It's a story about killer ant queens that sneak into another queen's colony and trick their workers into violently murdering their own mother. It's a fascinating study published November last year, which, according to scientists, described for the first time the use of workers by another queen as their proxy assassins.
0: That's great. That's straight out of Game of Thrones. Tell me more. Who made this grisly discovery?
2: So that's actually a really cool thing about this study. And it was done by two citizen scientists in Tokyo. They're both ant enthusiasts and raised their own colonies to do the experiment. One of them posted the discovery on their blog called Ant Room. A professor from Kyushu University picked up the post 3 years later and said, hey, this is valuable and deserves to be documented as academic knowledge.
0: Oh, that's great. So citizens got there first. I love a citizen science story. And it does show that if you've got the time and inclination, just remember science is a process. And if you try something, you might discover it before the professionals. I say that as a woman trying to make seashells in a kettle. So the ant fans, what did they notice?
2: So they observed interactions among different species of the same ant genus called Laetius. Okay, and to understand these interactions, you need to know that a lot of ant communication is done through the power of smell. It's all pheromones. And pheromones are hormones that ants produce to send chemical messages from the ant that secretes the pheromone to the ant that receives it. Like when you see a line of ants all following the same path to a food source, that's because the first ant to walk that path dropped pheromones on their way. So smell is key here. In this case, the key to chemical warfare.
1: Curious, what's the chemical message that starts the warfare? How does the smell cause the ants to turn on their own queen?
2: So how it works is the parasitic ant would use the scent of the colony she wanted to invade to disguise herself and mingle. As she was marching into the colony, the workers would smell her and her scent would be the same as the others, which meant for them, friend, not foe. And here's another TV reference. If you've seen the zombie show Walking Dead, one of the researchers compared it to characters smearing themselves with walker blood to pass through a horde of zombies. So once inside the colony, the parasitic queen would then wander inside the nest, searching for the other queen. And when she found her, she would spray her multiple times with a fluid that would shift her smell to then trick the workers into perceiving her as a menace rather than their mother.
0: No, and what happens to the poor real mother? I'm sensing bad things.
2: Yeah, disclaimer, bad things are going to happen. Yeah, in a video done of one of the experiments, you can see the parasitic ant bending her abdomen forward. Then a bunch of workers turn on their queen and start attacking her. Then the parasitic queen comes back and sprays the other queen again and keeps doing that for 20 hours. Workers, her own daughters, end up killing their own mother brutally, severing her apart. And when the parasitic ant finally takes over, she starts laying her own eggs, which are tended by the other species' workers up until the time they eventually die and the colony is completely replaced with a species of the parasitic killer queen, taking advantage of all the resources gathered and stored by the previous colony. You know, matricide in an ant colony is not unheard of. It typically happens when a colony produces multiple queens or when a solo queen reaches the end of her fertility. But this particular scenario, you know, in which an outsider queen turns workers into her proxy assassins, is unheard of in any species, you know, not just ants. This is the first time this has been documented at all in biology. So yay, citizen science.
0: That's fascinating. There's a whole emerging field called semiochemistry, which is about species intercepting hormonal messages for other species. But I've never heard such a tale of family drama that would, you know, make Shakespeare proud. Still to come on the show, the secret history locked up in teeth, all inspired by Freddie Mercury's Four Extra Ones.
3: Hello, Lucy here with this week's Unexpected Elements quiz. This week, we're inspired by the legendary frontman of Queen, Freddie Mercury. One of the band's biggest hits was Under Pressure, a song all about the mental pressures of modern life. And we've all felt it when external life pressures are so great that it feels like your brain is being physically compressed. But what about when that actually happened? Just how squishy is your brain? So here's the question. When put under pressure, which of the following is the brain as squishy as? A. Polystyrene, B. Jello, or C. Rubber? That's when put under pressure, which of the following is the brain as squishy as? A. Polystyrene, B. Jello, or C. Rubber? Have a think, and I'll be back soon with the answer. No pressure, though.
0: You're listening to Unexpected Elements from the BBC World Service. This week, we've been inspired by the late rock legend Freddie Mercury on what would have been his 80th birthday and the thousands heading to Switzerland to celebrate with a party. Now, Freddie Mercury was unusual, a voice in a million, an iconic flamboyance, but did you know about his hyperodontia? It's a rare condition, meaning that he had four extra teeth in his upper jaw. Mercury refused to have them taken out for fear that it would affect his incredible four-octave vocal range. Now, while I couldn't find any science linking extra teeth to vocal range, there is so much more out there, science fact that teeth can reveal about us and our lives. And it's information that's preserved long after we're gone, just waiting to be discovered by an archaeologist who knows what she's looking for. And what a coincidence, we're joined by such an archaeologist. Carolyn Freiwald from the University of Mississippi, welcome to Unexpected Elements.
4: Thank you for having me.
0: And we've got you live from Belize on a dig, right?
4: Yes, I'm doing some research. I'm actually on an archaeological site that might look like a resort because people live in and around the ruins. Across the river is the ancient city center from 1,000 years ago. And to my left, the little house mounds where people were living, farming, kind of like people are doing today.
0: So tell me about why archaeologists get so excited about teeth.
4: I don't think it's because we're strange. It's more because teeth are one of the parts of the archaeological record or of the human history that preserves better than anything else. Even in a place that's tropical, even if something's been buried in the ground for tens, hundreds, or thousands of years, teeth tend to preserve pretty well.
0: So how far back can you go and still have a tooth and extract a story?
4: Oh, it can be. Well, most archaeologists are working in, say, the past 10,000 years or so, but we can go back to human ancestors that lived long before us, for example, Neanderthals. The farther back you go, the more difficult it is to get information, but we can still find out pieces of culture from ancient humans, pre-human species like Neanderthals, that you can't get any other way. And a lot of that is because we have their teeth.
0: Okay, so we've got different layers of the tooth. Can you tell me about the different layers and the different types of information that you can get from each one?
4: Yeah, so you can look at the exterior of the tooth, your enamel, and in cultures around the world, people have used this to maybe decorate their teeth, or people filed them, they chipped them, maybe embedded jewels in them. You can also tell what someone was eating. But if you go inside that enamel, you can start to look at the chemical composition of the food groups they were eating. So if you liked surf or turf, if you ate a lot of meat or a little bit meat of seafood, you can start to get the types of foods that people were eating. And because your tooth enamel forms starting actually before you're born, we have a record of as the baby teeth formed all the way into infancy, all the way till the teeth stopped forming, right about the time that people are entering adolescence. So you've got this record of the food, but also where that food was grown. So you have to be a little bit of a geologist too, not only a dentist, to understand that people living in some areas, their food, we can track to the geology it was grown on, and then see if they moved during life, if they were living in a city where the geology was a complete mismatch for their teeth, we can actually identify ancient migrants and mobility across time and across cultures. But if we go inside the teeth into the pulp cavity where the DNA is, that is the genetic history, not just of that person, but also of their deep family history.
0: I remember reading something about grains that hadn't been properly picked out of the teeth and finding things that were not the tooth itself, but the secrets trapped between the teeth.
4: Oh, yes, that's plaque or dental calculus. So now think about what you were eating for breakfast and whether you cleaned your teeth afterward. But as archaeologists, we love it when people's plaque remains on their teeth because we can tell what was your dental health. Did people have dentistry in ancient times in different parts of the world? But also the types of foods they ate, or maybe if they were cleaning their teeth with a toothpick, maybe if they were sewing and running those cotton threads through their teeth, those little grains can be trapped there. And they are like little time capsules that can tell us not about who you were, what you had for dinner, but what you were doing throughout the day.
1: I've mostly heard about this work in terms of infectious diseases and finding in the dental plaque, finding, for instance, the genetic evidence for plague and other things. I'm kind of curious, there must be so many researchers with different interests who kind of hope to find something. And I mean, there's not that much dental plaque, I imagine. So is it a little bit of a fight about who gets to, you know, analyze this plaque and for what? Or how does it work?
4: That's a great question. There's generally an order. Because DNA is harder to get, the DNA analysts or the geneticists get to go first. And then maybe we can do some isotope work or some bone work after that. But it all has to come after the excavations, after we get permissions to export and to do the samples, you know, respectfully with the governments and the communities here. So that order dictates it a little bit, but we try and have a culture of sharing information and at the end of the day, going out and maybe having a Belikin beer together here.
0: I love the mental picture of a bunch of scientists fighting over fossilized dental plaque.
2: Can I ask a silly question? Have you analyzed your own teeth, baby teeth?
4: Yes, I had a piece of tooth enamel chip off. So I try to use that as the baseline to make sure that enamel is still good enough to study. So yes, right. I have sampled my own tooth. I think a lot of researchers will try and do that. I hope I'm not the only one.
0: Caroline, can I ask about migration and how much you can tell about how people moved around from finding teeth?
4: Yeah, that's a really good question because we find out a lot, but there's always more we want to know because it's going to be based on geologic differences. So if you have somebody who lives on volcanic soils, like the highlands in Guatemala, their chemical signatures in their teeth will look really different than someone who lives where I am now, that's by these older mountains with igneous rock. And so we can gauge long distance migration quite easily, but I think most people moved over shorter distances based on what information we have now. What we found where I work in the Maya regions, up to 20% of the people in any given city weren't born there. So that people like today were highly mobile. They were moving around and it was men, women, children. If you look around in all the households, probably each of those households had somebody move in who wasn't born there. And then they must have assimilated because they were then buried with all the local people in the same household. So it gives you a different idea of what, you know, maybe ancient cities were a little bit like ours in that way.
0: So I was just wondering how your work on the migration of ancient people is being used in the modern day.
4: All the data that we're collecting in archaeology is now also being used in forensics. And that's really important because if you think about the big migrations that people are making today that are in the news every day, crossing the Mediterranean, people coming across the southern U.S. border, crossing the desert, sometimes forensic anthropologists, when they don't make it, have trouble figuring out who the people were and how to get them back home to their families. And so making big databases with a lot of these piecemeal studies that we've collected might be able to help analysts, forensic anthropologists, and others identify missing persons and use this in modern forensic cases.
0: Wow, that's useful work. Well, thank you for coming on to Unexpected Elements and sharing the hidden secrets of teeth.
4: Thank you for having me.
0: So the late Freddie Mercury's 80th birthday celebrations have us celebrating Mercury and how it forms a perfectly smooth telescope mirror. We've had a look at killer queens, and Freddie's overbite just inspired a long look back at the secrets hidden in our ancestors' teeth. Don't stop me now, cos still to come on the show, the Mercury is rising as I share the tale of a killer, how the search for the elixir of life had the opposite effect. Stay with us.
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6: A23A, a megaberg twice the size of London, as deep as the Empire State Building is high, and weighing a trillion tons. It was gigantic.
7: You saw this colossal white and blue wall stretching from horizon to horizon with massive breaking waves at the bottom of it.
6: I'm glaciologist Dr. Catherine Walker, and I'll be taking you from this ice giant's epic beginnings to its humble demise.
8: 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This is one of the most awe-inspiring natural phenomena that humans will ever see.
6: And asking, what can it teach us about the future effects of climate change?
9: It's going to impact everyone. 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A23A, Biography of an Iceberg. 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
6: Coming up after the news, Freddie Mercury was the master of the catchy pop song. So, Unexpected Elements talks earworms and why a packet of gum is your friend when that looping chorus in your brain gets too much. Plus, we bring you the ancient civilization under the Amazon and why a toxic heavy metal was touted as an elixir of life. That, plus more Unexpected Elements, coming up shortly.
10: BBC News with Debbie Russ. Exit polls from Germany say the extreme right AfD is heading for a big victory in the eastern state of Saxony-Anhalt, far ahead of its mainstream rivals. It's not yet clear if that would be enough automatically to take power in the state. Volodymyr Zelensky has said he expects the war with Russia to continue into the winter. He was speaking after the first ever talks in Kiev with Donald Trump's top envoys Jared Kushner and Steve Witkoff. There was no announcement of a major breakthrough, and Mr. Zelensky stressed that he wanted a just peace with no opportunity for renewed aggression by Russia. World football's governing body has confirmed that its president, Gianni Infantino, will stand for re-election in March. Mr. Infantino has been under pressure following his scrapped plan to sell stakes in FIFA competitions to private investment firms. A residential building has collapsed in the Indian capital, Delhi, with several people trapped inside. At least three people are confirmed dead. Fighting is continuing in coastal areas of Yemen between Saudi-backed government forces and Houthi fighters. Explosions were heard in the Taiz region as government troops launched airstrikes. The former Sierra Leonean president, Ernest Bai Koroumar, has returned from exile after treason charges against him were dropped. He arrived in Freetown from Nigeria. Indonesia's main international airport and seven others remain closed after a volcanic eruption. Mount Anak Krakatau began erupting late on Friday. More than 170,000 passengers have been stranded. Residents have been warned to stay at least 5 kilometres away from the crater. In Formula One, Kimi Antonelli has won the Italian Grand Prix in Monza. He's the first Italian to win a home Grand Prix for 60 years. BBC News.
6: This is Unexpected Elements from the BBC World Service, the science show inspired by the news. I'm Marnie Chesterton in London, in the UK, and I'm here with...
1: Kai Kupferschmidt in Berlin, Germany.
6: And...
2: Camila Mota in São Paulo, Brasil.
6: So this week, when I say news, we've picked what would have been the birthday of the great Freddie Mercury. And in honour of him, we started off hearing about telescopes with mirrors made of liquid mercury and parasitic killer queen ants before taking a bite out of the science of ancient teeth. Next up, we've asked our panellists to scour their local news stories and bring us something that they think ought to be brought out from under the radar, shone in the light of global news in only the way the BBC can. So, Camilla, you are up this week. What have you got for us? And I will give you entirely useless bonus points if you can relate it in any kind of way to Freddie Mercury.
2: Okay, challenge accepted. So, you know, there are a few Queen songs that talk about mythical civilizations, living in nature, that kind of stuff. You know, like the Fairy Feller's Masterstroke, which is actually based on a painting. So anyway, I'm going to talk about a real lost civilization in a real big forest.
6: Yeah.
2: You take it?
6: Torturous, but I love it. Thank you. Okay, so you're going to talk to us about a lost civilization. Tell me more.
2: Okay, so Carolyn's research about the Mayas reminded me that there's some exciting archaeological work being done here in South America, in the Amazon more specifically. And as you can imagine, doing archaeological work in a dense forest is not easy. And that kept scientists away from the region to do that kind of work for a long time. The logistics are challenging. You need hours on a boat to reach some parts of the forest. The weather is extremely humid, and decomposition happens really fast. So very few artifacts are left behind. But for the past year, scientists have been using a new technology to track ancient civilizations in the region.
0: Okay, so traditionally this is something that hasn't been a job for anyone except basically the hardiest of hikers. How do you track a civilization that's been lost in time?
2: They've been laser scanning the forest from above with something called LIDAR, light detection and ranging. It uses pulsed laser light to measure distances by timing how long it takes for each pulse to reflect off the surface and come back. We know the speed of light, so we can use that to create detailed 3D maps of surfaces and objects. So from an airplane, they scan the ground through the gaps in the canopies, looking for signs of lost cities, you know, bumps and slopes that don't fit in the forest's natural landscape.
0: And what have they found?
2: So scientists from Finland and Brazil joined forces and made a super interesting discovery using LIDAR, published last July in Nature magazine. They found what is thought to be the remains of a lost civilization that could have had a population of something around 1.5 million up to 3 million people when they peaked, which was between the years 100 and 300 of the Common Era, so more than 1,000 years before the Portuguese invaded Brazil.
1: Wow, 3 million people is a lot. So how do they even estimate that?
2: Right. So they reached that conclusion by analyzing the images they collected back in 2024 when they flew over two Brazilian states covering almost 5,000 square kilometers. So this huge area. And what the laser scan showed was 432 structures known as earthworks. These are man-made changes in the land level. They can be made from piles of artificially placed rocks or soil. And these earthworks were huge geometric drawings in the ground called geoglyphs made by this civilization called Akuri. And the pictures in the city show, you know, big squares and circles, some overlapping, some connected with each other by pathways. And scientists believe they were built and maintained for centuries by the Akuri for various reasons, from administrative to cultural and even cosmological.
0: And this is a proper big civilization. Those numbers that you're talking about, this is millions. So it's not just, you know, a small village with the equivalent of one shop and a post office.
2: Exactly. And, you know, they also point out that in order to build these monumental structures in the rainforest, the Akuri had to have a large workforce, division of labor, and an understanding, of course, of math and geometry, which is something really interesting to me. You know, a Brazilian who grew up hearing that indigenous communities in the Amazon didn't form complex civilizations in the past because the environment was, quote unquote, too friendly to them. The idea was that they were hunters and gatherers basically because they had an abundance of food and water. So it's fascinating to see that being challenged now.
0: Kai, had you come across this before?
1: I've actually never heard of them. I'm kind of curious how we know that it wasn't aliens. I mean, it sounds very suspicious to me.
0: We can't rule that out yet. I remember reading about this and finding it astonishing. Also hugely comforting as well, because if ever you wished for a time machine to go back, it would be for this, because I've always thought of the Amazon rainforest as this, you know, permanent structure. Of course, it was always trees. It was always trees. But if you had a civilization with millions of people there, what did it look like? And what happened to it so that a forest grew over the top of it? I find it quite comforting, given that we were told about deforestation all the time, that maybe there was a civilization and then you got the Amazon growing over the top of it.
2: They were inside the forest, maybe? I don't know. You know, just like indigenous communities today, when we still have some in Brazil that haven't really been contacted and they live inside the forest. I mean, it's not complex cities or anything, but still, I mean, makes me wonder if only we had time machines, right?
1: Another one bites the dust.
0: Oh, dear.
1: Bleak, bleak show, but yes. Yes.
0: Well, thank you, Camilla, for sharing that with us. Listeners, if you have any thoughts on anything you've heard so far today, you can contact the show. The email is unexpected@bbc.co.uk, or you can send us a message or voice note on WhatsApp. The WhatsApp number is +44 330 678 3080. But my favourite way for you to get in touch is postcard. And Dominic has done just that. He's sent us a postcard from Jersey in the Channel Islands. Thank you so much, Dominic. Now, after hearing our recent episode on an Australian library book that was finally returned, 150 years overdue, we got onto the subject of reading and how so many of us are reading less as we spend more time on screens. But as Dominic points out, maybe we shouldn't feel so bad after all. Camilla, do you want to read his message?
2: Sure. Dominic wrote, I thought you might take some comfort from following quotation from Boswell's Life of Samuel Johnson. The year of the conversation is 1763, and Johnson is reflecting on his own reading. Sir, in my early years, I read very hard. It is a sad reflection, but a true one, that I knew almost as much at 18 as I do now. My judgment, to be sure, was not so good, but I had all the facts. I remember very well when I was at Oxford, an old gentleman said to me, young man, ply your book diligently now and acquire a stock of knowledge, for when years come upon you, you will find that poring upon books will be but an irksome task. If a towering literary genius like Dr. Johnson could feel as he did, then perhaps we don't need to beat ourselves up too much.
0: There we go. Dr. Johnson being the polymath, literary critic, poet, essayist, and writer of the dictionary. Dr. Johnson says, basically, don't worry. Read the books when you're 18, because when you're older, it'll be irksome to read. Any thoughts?
1: No, I feel like when you're 18, go dance. You know, when you're in your 40s, it becomes increasingly awkward to be on the dance floor. So I read more than I ever did. And well, I mean, question, is it technically reading if it's audiobooks? Because I've discovered the app for my local library and they have all of these audiobooks. And so I've been, just for the last few months, I've been listening to so many books and I really, really love it.
0: I find that when I read, I have to stop myself from skipping ahead. I think it comes from reading science papers where you're basically skimming the paragraph looking for the key sentence. But you don't want to do that with, you know, maybe a beautiful work of fiction that someone has poured their life into.
1: You know, my mom used to do this with crime novels and it drove me insane. And I always asked her, like, why would you do that? And she's like, well, I have to check whether the ending is worth the read.
2: I can relate. I do like spoilers. I'm one of those people. I don't know if there are many of us out there.
0: You'll like a spoiler and then you'll still want to know who done it, even though you know who done it.
2: Yeah, I mean, how was it done? You know, what happened?
0: Yeah, you need a why done it, not a who done it.
1: To be fair, I just watched The Odyssey and I mean, I knew the story and yes, it was still a good watch, so.
2: Apparently it has a twist, so I've heard.
0: Anyway, I think Dominic was sending us words of comfort. And so thank you, Dominic, for your postcard. And I'm going to chuck in a quote from Charles Darwin, which always makes me feel better about myself. He wrote, I'm very poorly today and very stupid and I hate everybody and everything. And I don't know, I find that oddly inspiring that someone that wrote the paradigm work within a field could have what was clearly a down day. Yeah.
2: Very relatable.
0: Moving on. Now, last week, my panel and I were pondering why there aren't any insects in the sea. And we asked our listeners if they had any theories. John Cadle has emailed us with this. Current thinking is that insects evolved as a lineage from within a large group of animals we call crustaceans. So crabs, lobsters, shrimp, etc. The majority of crustaceans are marine. Insects are the numerically dominant form of arthropods known as hexapods, six-legged creatures. The closest relatives of hexapods are a poorly known group of crustaceans called the Remipedia, which are known from marine caves in the Caribbean Sea. So insects are merely crustaceans that made it to land. Kai, any thoughts?
1: I have this discussion a lot when I talk about eating insects because people find it very normal to eat shrimp and then they find it so weird to eat a grasshopper. And I've always felt, aren't they just insects in the sea? Like, what's the difference? So I find this very reassuring.
0: Someone tried to rebrand crickets as land prawns. This was in the Netherlands. I went to this day on the science of eating insects. And when they said that, I just thought, now I don't want to eat prawns or crickets. So it's expanded the wrong category. Moving things along, just a reminder, listeners, that you can add your wisdom to this show in a number of different ways. So email is unexpected@bbc.co.uk And that number for sending us WhatsApp messages, +44 330 678 3080. Postcards to Unexpected Elements, BBC World Service, Cardiff, CF10 4GA in the UK. Still to come on the show, more on Mercury and its life or death power over us after this.
3: Hello again, Lucy here, back with the answer to this week's quiz. Earlier, I asked you, when put under pressure, which of the following is the brain as squishy as? A. Polystyrene, B. Jello, or C. Rubber? The answer is B. Jello, or jelly to those in the UK. Researchers at the University of Cardiff did MRI scans of people lying face down and then face up to see how their brains shifted in their skulls. And they were able to work out different material characteristics of the brain, like how much the brain collapses when pressed. And it turns out the brain is much softer than you'd think. It's 10 times more easily compressed than polystyrene, and it has a similar squishiness to a slab of jello. Well done if you got that correct, and if not, better luck next week. In the meantime, I'm off to buy a helmet.
0: When not writing about reading or whatever we've been discussing on the show, you still find time to puzzle about life and how it all works. And sometimes, when a quick Google can't help solve your query, you know to call in the science unit at the BBC World Service and ask the unexpected. Yes, each week you challenge us to search through our worldwide database of scientific experts for exactly the right person to answer your burning question. This week, we're answering a question from Janet, who asked, why do we get earworms and how do we get rid of them? Now, if you don't know, earworms are, I think we've discussed them before on this show, earworms are those pesky tunes that get stuck in our heads, going round and round and driving us to distraction. And to bring it back to Freddie Mercury, he was really good at writing them. I currently have fat-bottomed girls going round in my head, which is just going to be there for weeks if we can't do something about it.
1: I'm actually surprised that it's an English word, earworm, because in German, Ohrwurm, like, it's a very colloquial thing. But if you'd asked me before the show, I would have said, when I use that in English, I'm just like translating German in a way that doesn't make sense to English speakers.
0: Camilla, is it the same in Portuguese?
2: Not really. I mean, we have songs get stuck in our heads, but we don't have a name for it.
0: To answer Janet's question, we asked Kelly Jakubowski, who's a professor of music psychology at Durham University, to explain how songs get into our heads in the first place.
11: The most common reason is just simply that you've heard a catchy song playing, you know, on the radio or in a shop or whatever, and then it sticks with you later on. But actually, a lot of the times we can get earworms even not from hearing music, right? So we call these memory associations. So there's lots of different what we call cues in our environment, and these can actually trigger spontaneous experiences of music. So imagine, you know, you're walking through a shop buying Christmas cards and you see the words Feliz Navidad. That might just trigger that song playing back in your head for the next hour or so. I've actually had that experience myself once. I was walking and just started putting up an umbrella, and a man was walking by me and just started singing Rihanna's Umbrella song. So there's lots and lots of things that can cause us to have music in our minds, which is beyond the actual listening experience.
0: Okay, at this point, I just want to share that I used to work at the World Service back in the days when it was on one end of Waterloo Bridge. And so I used to have to walk over Waterloo Bridge, and my brain made a connection to the song Waterloo Sunset by the Kinks and sang it to me twice a day for 18 months. And that's fine. Any earworms from either of you?
2: Well, my husband says I have a whole playlist.
1: Yeah. It's funny that you mentioned umbrella, because literally every time my husband says, oh, do we need an umbrella? I swear it's involuntary. I go, Ella.
0: It's there. I'm so pleased that we're all on the same page with this. The thing is, if they do go on and on and on, they can be a real pain in the neck. So how can we get rid of them?
11: One of the big survey studies that we did, one of the most common strategies that came up was to distract yourself with other music that you like better, right? So it's really hard to have two earworms at once. So listen to a catchy song that you like a bit better, or try and just imagine a different song and try and push out that earworm with other music. Another strategy that people use is that they actually engage with the earworm song itself. So if that song is looping over and over, that's one of the really annoying elements, is hearing that same section over and over. So sometimes people find if they listen to the whole song all the way through, or even a couple times all the way through, they can get some kind of closure and move on from the experience. The last thing that I would recommend, so this is out of a study from researchers at the University of Reading, they found that if you chew gum vigorously, this can actually block out your earworms. This sounds a bit silly, but actually, to have music in our heads requires what we call subvocalization, and that means essentially you're making quite small movements with, for instance, your vocal cords and your tongue and so on. So actually, if you chew gum, this can potentially interfere with that experience.
0: Thanks, Janet, for a great question. And thank you, Professor Kelly Jakubowski, for helping us get to the bottom of it. If you have a burning science question, why not let us answer it with the help of our bulging contacts book of experts? The email address is unexpected@bbc.co.uk. Now, each week, I take our subject and I connect it to a recent story I want to tell with the help of the extensive, the cavernous BBC archives. And wouldn't you know, in a week where we're talking about Freddie Mercury, a different Mercury, the very dangerous version of Mercury, hit the news in the US. So the Massachusetts Institute of Technology closed its chemistry building last week. Kai, have you noticed this? Did this come across your radar?
1: I didn't, actually.
0: Oh, it's fascinating. So they called in a hazardous waste management cleanup team because a student checked in to a nearby hospital worried they'd made a compound called dimethyl mercury. Have either of you, Kai or Camilla, have you come across this stuff? Kai?
1: I've heard of methyl mercury. I hope this isn't twice as bad.
2: And I've heard of them separately, you know, dimethyl in our organic chemistry lessons and then mercury, but not together.
0: We all know that mercury, the metal, isn't good for us. Here's our friend of the show and University College London chemist, Professor Andrea Seller, from the archives and a show called Business Daily, talking about mercury as a poison.
12: And the point is that over the years, we have realized that mercury is a profound systemic and long-term poison for humans, but also for organisms. And so getting mercury into the environment is a very serious issue.
0: Okay. Mercury bad. Back to the scare over dimethyl mercury. Even hardened chemists fear this form of mercury because back in 1996, American chemist Professor Karen Vetterhahn was working with it to calibrate some equipment. And she was doing everything right. She used a fume cupboard, she wore latex gloves, and yet she spilt a couple of drops onto the gloves, which she then took off and put in the bin, and she washed her hands and everything. But that didn't stop her death months later. Fast forward to today, and chemists work with much greater safety standards. MIT is currently offering mercury testing to students who worked near the student who took themselves to hospital, even though they now think that maybe they might not have synthesized dimethyl mercury in the first place. So the thing is, this metal in all its forms has the potential to poison. Do we know who got mercury poisoning in the past?
1: Hat makers, I remember from Alice in Wonderland.
0: Yeah, the Mad Hatters. I mean, the thing is, even though there are records of Pliny calling mercury a poison that acts on everything, there are still cases of mercury being used to treat pox or syphilis.
13: Andrew Cunningham, former historian of medicine. So if you've got scabies or pubic lice, if you cover yourself with an ointment with mercury in it, they disappear with this ointment. But then it came to big use with the pox. People were so desperate when they got the pox that they would try anything, and the traditional physicians had nothing in their arsenal. But mercury they would use, which would make you salivate. And if you're in absolute agony, we have first-hand testimony of this, you would warm some mercury, pure elemental mercury, in a bowl, put your head over it, put a towel over your head, and breathe in.
14: Now, and so you would actually inhale concentrated mercury vapour.
13: Exactly. And the thing about this mercury treatment, it has effects, very, very visible effects. So it looks as though, whatever the poison is, it's coming out. Because you salivate enormous quantities. In a short time, your teeth fall out, you shake all the time, and then you recover from that episode. So it looks as though it was a cure. And after a few weeks, in general, you feel better anyway, because we now know that syphilis has three stages. So whatever treatment you use, it's going to, unless you die, it's going to look as though it's successful.
0: That was a programme from a series called Discovery, hosted by Andrea Seller, again there. Now, maybe a health warning, don't inhale mercury. It's not a good cure for the pox. Don't do it. I've been reading about mercury in a great new book called The Age of Alchemy, and I've just really wanted to share a story about the Chinese Tang Dynasty. So in some cultures, alchemy was about the quest to make gold. And yes, that's one of mercury's great qualities, is that you can use it to dissolve gold, to purify gold. Back to the Tang Dynasty, for them, alchemy wasn't about the quest for gold. It was the quest for the elixir of life. And yes, turns out that those elixirs that they were coming up with contained mercury. And at least five Tang Dynasty emperors are thought to have died from mercury poisoning, ironically, because of the promise that a mercury-based elixir could grant them extra life. Isn't that terrible?
2: So five people died. Why did they drink it?
0: I think that's a good question, because they did know. They had incidences of people dying and going mad from the mercury. But there was also this curious element to things, that mercury is also toxic to bacteria. And so what happens is that often it preserved corpses after the person had died. And that was interpreted as a sign that the former owner was now immortal because the body was still there. So what was happening with the emperors was one was dying and then the person that had given them the elixir was being executed. And then more people were coming up going, don't worry, they just had a bad elixir. Try my elixir, which is a really good elixir. And that kind of kept happening. And in fact, people got so suspicious about this that courtiers were writing, I feel that anyone who is selling an elixir should be forced to drink it first. And then we wait a year and see what happens. Which,
2: there's an idea.
0: I know, right?
1: Very reasonable.
0: I think that's very reasonable. So there we go. Another show bites the dust. And I hope that we've shown that we are the champions of science-based chat content, as the late Freddie Mercury's 80th birthday celebrations has us marvelling at mercury as a killer, as a really bad don't-do-this cure, and as a perfect surface for a telescope mirror, maybe in space. We've looked at killer queens and Freddie's overbite as inspiration for a rummage through the mouths of long-dead ancestors for teeth that reveal some of their secrets. It just remains for me to thank this week's panellists. He's cool under pressure. In Berlin, it's Kai Cooper-Schmidt. Thank you very much.
1: Thanks, Marnie.
0: And she's more than somebody to love. She's someone to listen to in matters of science. In Sao Paulo, Brazil, it's Camilla Mota.
2: Thank you, my palm queen. Obrigada.
0: I'm Marnie Chesterton. The producer was Lucy Davis, with Alice Lipscomb-Southwell, Immy Harper and Debbie Kilbride. Join us next week for more Unexpected Elements.
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16: 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Vital to British history, it belongs to France. I follow its return to England, where it was made, for the first time in almost 1,000 years.
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17: 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In Nepal, scientists warn up to 80% of glaciers could disappear by the end of the century. As the ice melts, communities face an uncertain future. Will melting glaciers change the Himalayas forever?
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23: The kingdom of God is past, present, and future. Salvation is past, present, and future. The changing is past, present, and future. The same thing with the book of Revelation. It's already happened. It is happening. It will happen.
22: Like many, you may be very familiar with some parts of the Bible, yet other portions are very unfamiliar. Consider the book of Revelation. Reading it can be overwhelming, especially as you see text line up with real-world events. Many simply avoid its pages. But get ready. Up next, Dr. Michael Youssef begins a series of messages giving you a biblical and real-life look into the secrets and wisdom found in this life-changing part of God's Word. Let's listen as Dr. Youssef begins his series, An End Times Warning for the Modern Day Church.
23: Do you know why, of all 66 books of the Bible, the book of Revelation is the only book in which there is a blessing associated with reading it and studying it? Not only one blessing, two blessings. They're almost like a bookends. You find one blessing in chapter 1, verse 3, and the other is in chapter 22, verse 7. Now, I am personally convinced that because the Lord is true to His Word, the blessing will be ours. So what is that message of Revelation? What is the core message of Revelation? Listen carefully. If you're taking notes, I'm going to speak a little slower so you can get it. It is really found in chapter 1, verse 19. Underline, Revelation chapter 1, verse 19. Write, therefore, what you have seen, what is now, and what will come to pass. Past, present, future. What you have seen, what is now, and what will come. Please listen carefully. The concept of holding the past, the present, and the future together is one of the most important concepts in the Bible. Because you know, and I know, that somehow in our ordinary lives, you find people who are constantly living in the past. The past is holding them back with chains. The past, the past, the past, and they never make any progress because they're living in the past. Now, there are other Christians who live in the present. Well, just now, what is going to happen now, today, and that's it. No thought for the past or the future. Then there are others who are living for the future. It's the next thing. And they cannot even think about today and the days past and learn from the past errors or whatever it is. They're just constantly going for the next thing. The Bible teaches us very clearly that the past, the present, and the future must be held together if we are to live a balanced Christian life. From the past, we learn from those mistakes and grow through them. In the present, we walk with God today. And in the future, we expect with great deal of enthusiasm and excitement of what's going to happen. All of this must be together. Let me explain to you what I mean from the Bible. The Bible teaches us

But I'm continuously changing. If I'm not changing every day in the present, there's something wrong with me. The Bible said that we go from one point of glory into another. What's that mean? We grow into the character of Christ. But then we will be changed in the future. And that is most glorious change of all, because we will become perfect like Christ. Same thing with the kingdom of God. The kingdom of God is past. It came with Jesus. In Mark 1:14, he said, the kingdom of God is here. What is the kingdom of God? It's the rule of God in our lives. It's the reign of God in our hearts. So the kingdom of God passed with Jesus. The kingdom of God is now here, reigning and ruling in our hearts every single day. And the kingdom of God is coming when Jesus reigns and rules with our own perceptible eyes. You see, the kingdom of God is past, present, and future. Salvation is past, present, and future. The changing is past, present, and future. The same thing with the book of Revelation. It's already happened. It is happening. It will happen. Amen? When it happens, it's going to happen with intensity for the future. The Bible talks about the Great Tribulation as a future time in which there will be severe persecution and suffering. And most people agree that it's the period of 7 years. That's what the Bible called the Great Tribulation. I want you to think with me about the first century Christians, these believers in Rome who were thrown into hungry lions. They were dipped in hot tar. The Nero persecution was so severe. If you lived at that time, wouldn't you not think that this is the Great Tribulation? Fast forward today. Headline news. If you're a Christian in Syria or Iraq, and you watched as parents your babies being crucified alive or beheaded or worse, wouldn't you think the Great Tribulation is here? And yet the Great Tribulation will happen with far wider implication on global level. So it happened. It is happening, and it will happen in the future. And that is why this book of Revelation, the word means revealing. You know, in the Greek, it's apocalypse, which a lot of people think of apocalypse now in the movies. You know, you think it's disaster is going to happen. No. All the word means in Greek is that revealing or uncovering or showing us something that was covered and now it's uncovered. That's what Revelation means. That is why this revealing book is a timeless book. It is a timely book. It is absolutely relevant today, as I'm going to show you in a minute. We can be absolutely sure that all of the prophetic events in the book of Revelation will come to pass with stunning accuracy, with the minutest detail fulfilled, because God always, always, always keeps His word. Just as it did in the Old Testament. All of the prophecies of Jesus' first coming in the Old Testament, they were fulfilled with a meticulous detail, with stunning descriptions of exactly as it prophesied in the Old Testament. You read in the Old Testament, before Jesus came to earth, about His birth of a virgin in Bethlehem, about Him proclaiming the good news to the poor. You read about how His power is going to restore sight to the blind, how He is being wounded for our transgressions, being crucified on a cross, being forsaken by the Father, and the death, burial, and resurrection. All in the Old Testament. They're all fulfilled in meticulous details. All of these prophecies that were prophesied came to pass. And in the same way, the prophecies about Jesus' second coming, which outnumber the prophecies in the Old Testament about His first coming, they will be fulfilled with stunning accuracy. Everything we will study in the book of Revelation will come to pass. So who is this John, whom God used to open, to reveal, to expose this mystery? This is no other than the disciple who laid his head on Jesus' shoulder. This is no other than the man who gave us that great Gospel of John, account of Jesus. This is no other than the man who gave us the three magnificent epistles. That John was privileged to be caught up in heaven and was shown
the glorified man.

0: magnified, soon coming Jesus the Christ. Question: why did Jesus reveal himself this way to John? Good question. And the answer is really twofold. Listen carefully. The first reason is that the ascended, glorified, magnified Jesus wanted to send specific messages to his churches in Asia Minor. Some of these letters to these seven churches have condemnations to those churches. Others, commendations. In fact, five out of the seven churches, Jesus said and called them to repentance, just as our churches in the 21st century today needs to repent. These letters Jesus wanted to encourage, to correct the first century church and the 21st century church. We will see how these letters, those seven letters, you're not reading somebody else's mail. We're reading our own mail in these letters. The second reason why Jesus revealed all of this to John, to give us an outline of the future history, the future events. Even if they are veiled in symbolism and images, but nonetheless, they give us an outline. John himself, in Revelation 22, 10 and 12, believed that the Lord was coming soon. Probably he believed it was in his lifetime. Listen to what he said. "Do not seal up the words of the prophecy of this book, because the time is near. Behold, I'm coming soon." And you see, that led some of the skeptics who love to debunk biblical prophecy to say, "See, poor old misguided, deluded John. He thought Jesus was coming back. Here we are 2,000 years later, and he's not back." See, here's the problem. People fall into error when they fail to interpret the scripture by the scripture. And on this subject, if you interpret the scripture by the scripture, then you will hear what Peter said in 2 Peter chapter 3, verses 3, 4, 8, and 9. Listen carefully. "In the last days, scoffers will come, scoffing and following their own evil desires, and they will say, 'Where is this coming he promised? Ever since our fathers died, everything goes on as it has since the beginning of creation.'" Here's what he continues. "Don't forget this one thing, dear friends. With the Lord, a day like 1,000 years and 1,000 years like one day. The Lord is not slow in keeping his promise, as some understand slowness. He is patient with you, not wanting anyone to perish, but everyone come to repentance." Amen? Amen. Interpret the scripture by the scripture. How many times did Jesus say the return of the Son of Man will be a surprise, will be sudden, and that most people will not be expecting, except for those who are alert and waiting for him, that the day of the Lord is coming like a thief in the night, that the day of the Lord is coming. It's unexpected. Having said all of this, if you look around the world today, as I do, and you see how fragile the global economy is, and in Revelation 18, tells us it would be a global economic collapse. Would not have understood that a few years ago. There's going to be a global economic collapse. So you look at the fragile world economy, global economy. How the news from the Middle East, where it all began and where it all will end, how the news from the Middle East now occupies all of the headlines. How Israel is living almost in total isolation in the world today. How Islamic jihadis are shattering the securities of even world powers that they're literally kowtowing to them. How the spirit of delusion seemed to be covering so many people all over the world. How one clever world leader can put the wool over the eyes of billions of people and deceive them. It's so easy to see how it can happen, and it can happen anytime. And you cannot help but think that history is aligning with biblical prophecy. You cannot help but see that this great falling away of today, so many churches that once believed in the authority of the scripture, they believe it no more, that sin and the glorification of sin is accepted as a virtue, that the spirit of rebellion seems to be everywhere, that biblical morality is condemned as evil and that the practice of immorality is seen as good, even by many churches, even in this country where we all did, and I certainly did as a boy longing to come here as the world's rock and bastion of freedom. We are seeing how that freedom is slipping away from us globally. The picture is even worse. This vile surge by the jihadis against Christians or even their own fellow Muslims, the New Age movement that once was considered to be lunatic fringe, has become mainstream and is promoted by entertainers, educators, and environmentalists. When satanic activities are accepted in some schools, can anyone doubt that we are living in the last days? In some sense, these events and these activities say to me, at least, here's the opinion, I'll tell you when it's coming, that Satan is intensifying his activities because he senses that his time for the lake of fire is drawing near. One of Satan's ingenious deceptions is a movement in the West, in America and in Canada, in many of mainline churches, even some evangelical churches, so-called evangelical churches, is called Chrislam, where they're seeking to merge Christianity with Islam into one single homogeneous religion. There are some churches that are actually placing the Quran next to the Bible in the pews. There are some preachers who are preaching the words of Muhammad side by side by the words of Jesus. Many a church today have rejected the book of Revelation. And you know why? You know why? They want to worship a helpless babe in Bethlehem. They want to worship a helpless body hanging on a cross. They want to worship all of that, but not the risen, glorified, ascended, magnified, King of kings, Lord of lords, Judge Jesus, who is revealed in the book of Revelation. That's why they reject it. They are disturbed by the thought that that same Jesus who hung helplessly on the cross is coming back to sit on the judge's bench, and he will judge every single human being that ever lived. He is the righteous judge. And that's why they want to get stuck of the Jesus they can manipulate and control. They don't want the powerful Jesus. But let me tell you what the scripture said. In 2 Corinthians 5:16, though we once regarded Christ according to the flesh, we regard him thus no longer. He's no longer on that cross. He is risen, magnified, glorified, and soon coming King. And that is why the book of Revelation, of all the books of the Bible, presents us with a complete picture of the Christian faith. It gives us an awe-inspiring portrait of the glorified, soon coming King Jesus. It gives us an awe-filled vision of the victorious King Jesus. It is a complete vision of who Jesus is and what he's going to do in the future. Listen very carefully, please. This is important. The book of Revelation completes our knowledge of Jesus. The book of Revelation completes our understanding of the Christian faith. The book of Revelation completes the gospel of salvation. It completes the past, the present, and the future. The book of Revelation, we see Jesus in no longer hanging on a cross, but we'll see him as a glorified Jesus in white and gold, with hair white as wool, with eyes blaze with fire, with voice like rushing river. We see Jesus as the Alpha and the Omega. We see Jesus as the beginning and the end. We see Jesus as the only one with the keys of death and Hades. That is why there is a special blessing for those who study the book of Revelation. They will have a complete picture of the whole gospel. Hear me right, please. In the Old Testament, you read the prophecies about Jesus coming from heaven to earth and Emmanuel, God with us. These prophecies, while we see them now and we study them and we're blessed by them, they mystified the rabbis in the Old Testament. Why? Because The Old Testament prophecy predicts that the Messiah would come as a king and judge, triumphal and victorious, but also prophesy that the Messiah would come, suffer, and die. And the rabbis were mystified by that. How could there be two messiahs? How can we have a Messiah who reigns and rules with power and one who's going to suffer and die? Even one prophet, you don't have to go to all of them, just one, Isaiah, gives us both pictures. And you can understand their mystification. Isaiah chapter 9, verses 6 and 7. "We'll be called Wonderful Counselor, Mighty God, Everlasting Father, and Prince of Peace. Of the increase of his government and peace, there will be no end. He will reign on David's throne and over his kingdom forever and ever." Great. And yet, same prophet, not another one, same prophet, Isaiah, chapter 53, verses 4, 6, and 7. He said, "The Messiah will come and suffer and die." Let me read it for you. "Surely he took our infirmities and carried our sorrows. Yet we considered him stricken by God, smitten by him and afflicted. We all like sheep have gone astray. Each of us has turned on his own way. And the Lord has laid on him the iniquity of us all. He was oppressed and afflicted, and yet he did not open his mouth. He was like a lamb to the slaughter, or as a sheep before his shearers, in silent. So he did not open his mouth." Two pictures by the same prophet. A Messiah who will suffer and a Messiah who will reign and rule in power. Of course, in hindsight now, 2,000 years later, we said, of course they're talking about the same one. One is talking about his first coming, the other one talking about his second coming. But you see, to those rabbis, they did not see this. They didn't live in our time, and therefore they were debating all this stuff over and over. Someone goes, and then the populace would fall on one side or the other. Some will believe a Messiah who will suffer, others will believe a Messiah who will reign victorious. And isn't that human nature like that? I am so grateful for the book of Revelation, because it reveals this mystery that mystified rabbis for years and years. Now, at this introductory message, I want to come clean with you. There are godly scholars and wonderful Bible teachers who disagree on some of the little details in the book of Revelation. But I think all of the godly Bible teachers will believe four things, and these are indisputable. First, that those who welcome Christ as their Savior and Lord here and now will be welcomed in heaven in his eternal habitation when he returns. Secondly, that Jesus will return as he promised. Thirdly, that he will be the judge, and he will judge everyone who refused to accept him as the only Savior and Lord in the whole world. And fourthly, when Jesus appears, those of us who love him will be with him. That's it. These are the indisputable facts about the book of Revelation. The question is, if Jesus returns this afternoon, will you be thrilled or afraid? Will you be terrified or will you be thrilled?
1: Thank you for joining Dr. Michael Youssef for Leading the Way. So how would you answer that question? Will you be thrilled or terrified? Did today's teaching from Dr. Youssef bring questions about life, death, and eternity to mind? 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
2: 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And I just want to pray for you, and I just want to continue to pray that God will bless your ministry immensely, and that multitudes of souls will continue to be saved and reached through your radio program. God bless you. I love you. I pray for you, and I'm blessed to hear you each day. Thank you. God bless you.
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5: When the bottom drops out of life, when pain arrives uninvited and refuses to leave, we're tempted to ask, where is God in all of this? But what if suffering isn't the enemy we've always assumed it to be? What if our deepest hurts are actually clearing our vision, sharpening the things that matter most? Hi, I'm Clayton Bjellin, and today on Insight for Living, Chuck Swindoll returns to the ancient story of Job to uncover priorities worth recommitting to. Truths that hold firm even when everything else gives way. Chuck titled his message, A Recommitment to Things That Matter.
6: You'll remember we are in Job, and I'd like to read a few selected sections from the 27th and 28th chapters of Job. Great book of wisdom, mysterious book in many ways, leaves us hanging, this good man with such dreadful events that capsized his world and it absolutely ruined his family life as his 10 children were taken. He was left with his wife, who herself became disillusioned and full of grief, and then with three friends to begin with who gave him more of their mind than they could afford to lose. And then once they were silenced, it's like an interlude. When you get to chapter 27, it's like a little interlude where he has time to think for himself. And that this goes through 31, chapter 31. And then a fourth friend comes on the scene named Elihu, who again delivers what's on his mind. But I want to read just a few verses from Job 27 during this interlude, and then 28. Verse 1 of Job 27, then Job continued his discourse and said, as God lives, who has taken away my right, and the Almighty who has embittered my soul, for as long as life is in me, and the breath of God is in my nostrils, my lips certainly will not speak unjustly, nor will my tongue mutter deceit. Far be it from me that I should declare you right. Till I die, I will not put away my integrity from me. Verse 11, I will instruct you in the power of God. What is with the Almighty, I will not conceal. Behold, all of you have seen it. Why then do you act foolishly? Across the page, chapter 28, verse 1, surely there is a mine for silver and a place where they refine gold. Iron is taken from the dust and copper is smelted from rock. Man puts an end to darkness and to the farthest limit he searches out the rock in gloom and deep shadow. Verse 5, the earth, from it comes food and underneath it is turned up as fire. Its rocks are the source of sapphires and its dust contains gold, the path no bird of prey knows, nor has the falcon's eye caught sight of it. And to find out what it refers to, verse 12, wisdom. But where can wisdom be found? Where is the place of understanding? Man does not know its value, nor is it found in the land of the living. The deep says, it is not in me. And the sea says, it is not with me. Verse 20. Where then does wisdom come from? And where is the place of understanding? Verse 28. And to man he said, behold, the fear of the Lord, that is wisdom. And to depart from evil is understanding.
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6: Suffering helps us straighten out our priorities. Interestingly, the deeper the pain, often the clearer the vision, and the more crisp are the priorities that come as a result of our hurting. On the first anniversary of 9/11, you, like I, read various testimonies of real people who were touched in a real way by that very real series of atrocities. One surviving New York cop said, as a result of the atrocities, I no longer take our liberty for granted. A middle-aged widow whose husband was killed in the World Trade Center was quoted as saying, I now hug my children and always tell them I love them every morning and every night before we go to bed. One 48-year-old stockbroker admitted, I've decided to hold my business and my career much more loosely, and my family and friends have become much more important. By the way, he lost several friends and many clients on 9/11. Suffering helps us straighten out our priorities. Pastor John Piper has written a book recently that I have come across. It's a book to fellow pastors. It's called Brothers, We Are Not Professionals. I love the title. In it, he talks about suffering. I quote, sometimes massive suffering comes so close to home that for a brief season, the fog of our foolish security clears. And we can see the sheer precipice of eternity one step away. He adds, those are good times for pastoral realism. Oh, how hollow much of our lives and ministry seem in those moments. The last thing we regret then is being less professional. I think the same is true in the business world. I cannot recall ever hearing one once successful professional person now struggling with cancer saying while lying on the bed, I wish I'd spent more time at the office. If Job could speak today, I think he would verify all of this. Stop and remember. Once his children were taken in that freak tornado, and his business went belly up as a result of a cataclysmic series of events, and his health went south, covering his body with boils, and a fever rose to dangerous levels. We never hear Job lamenting his missing the turn of a deal or longing for a fat contract that would enlarge his camel caravan business. Never once. You don't think about that when you're where Job was. Suffering helps us straighten out our priorities. Therefore, I am now convinced suffering is not an enemy, it is a friend. Not until we embrace it as such will we glean its benefits. I think by now Job has begun to grasp some of the benefits. I think he now has been brought back to the things that he can recommit himself to. Interestingly, it didn't begin to happen until his friends stopped talking. They showed up, they blamed, they, if you will, even spoke sarcastically with ridicule. They pointed fingers, they lectured, they unloaded a portion of their mind they couldn't afford to lose. And by the time they finally were quiet, it all began to distill in Job's mind to the point where he, in this little interlude, began to put things together. I am learning in my years on this earth that one of the benefits of getting sick or going through times of suffering is that your focus is automatically vertical, because you have to lie down horizontal. Charles Spurgeon, the great pulpiteer of London for so many years, was a flashpoint of controversy. And the newspapers and the periodicals took him on full bore. Normally, he could hold his own, but there was one occasion when it began to get the best of him. All of us have our breaking point. His wife noticed a depression that was beginning to come over him. She became concerned for him that he not lose his zeal and not miss the opportunities that were his, even while going through such hard times. And so she pulled from a portion of the Beatitudes the section that reads, "Blessed are you when all people say all manner of evil against you. Bless and curse not. Great will be your reward." And she wrote it out in hand, by hand, on a large piece of paper, and she taped it on the ceiling of their bedroom. And he turned over in the morning, woke up, blinked his eyes, and read, "Blessed are you." He really focused vertically on what God was saying. I think that's such a wonderful, wonderful idea. When we are flat on our back, the only way to look is up. And he stopped licking his wounds, and like Job, he began to be preoccupied with thoughts of God. For example, as you get into chapter 27 of Job, you will notice in the first 13 verses, no less than 10 times he refers to the name of God. Verse 2, "As God lives, who has taken away my right, and the Almighty." Verse 3, "As long as life is in me and the breath of God is in my nostrils." Verse 8, "What is the hope of the godless when he is cut off, when God requires his life? Will God hear his cry when distress comes upon him? Will he take delight in the Almighty?" Another reference. "Will he call on God?" Verse 11, "I will instruct you in the power of God. What is with the Almighty I will not conceal." Again in verse 13, this is the portion of a wicked man from God. "And the inheritance which tyrants receive from the Almighty." It is God. It is the Almighty. It is the Lord. It is God. Over and over and over again. I count no less than 10 references in those first 13 verses, which gives me the first of five priorities that I think are worth remembering. Job's priorities as of this point in his life. Thinking God's thoughts is our highest goal. Thinking God's thoughts is our highest goal. I've sometimes referred to this as thinking theologically, thinking biblically. That's why I'm such a proponent of scripture memory. You can never think more acutely God's thoughts than when you quote back to him or to life situations God's word. A.W. Tozer put it very wisely. What comes into our minds when we think about God is the most important thing about us. What do you think about when you think about God? I remember as a little boy thinking of God as the north wind, beard, cheeks puffed out, blowing the wind, because that's what I saw on the old maps, the ancient maps that showed this presence blowing the wind of the sails of the ship and whatever. Cynthia and I know a friend who lives in China, and he sent us an email this past week. Because of his love for the Lord, I wasn't surprised to hear him say, as he described things getting a little bit darker and a little more uneasy there, he adds, but we are not at all afraid. So many words, he writes, my confidence in the sovereign hand of God keeps me from being afraid. What you think about God tells others a great deal about you. What do you think about God? Do you see him as the one who gives breath in your nostrils, the very giver of life? Do you see him as the one who will call all into judgment someday? Do you see him as the Almighty? Do you acknowledge his power is greater than any power that you would ever witness on this earth? It makes all the difference in the world in how you view life. Think of Job's situation. He is bankrupt. He is childless. He is friendless. His body is covered with boils. He's living with a high fever, intense pain. He is misunderstood. He is blamed. He is rejected. How in the world does he go on? His view of God keeps him going, and not what others are telling him. He recommits himself to things that matter. In a swirl of humanistic thinking, which he is given by the three friends, Eliphaz and Bildad and Zophar, he's turned that off and he is now focused on the things of God. I love that kind of thinking. In fact, he says, because he is so focused, he will not pad the record. He will not speak deceitfully. He will not tell them what is not true. That brings us to the second. Go back to verse 3. As long as life is in me and the breath of God is in my nostrils, my lips certainly will not speak unjustly, nor will my tongue mutter deceit. Far be it from me that I should declare you right. Till I die, I will not put away my integrity from me. Second priority. Walking in integrity is the only way to live. The first, thinking God's thoughts is our highest goal. The second, walking in integrity is the only way to live. He won't skate. He won't fake it. He won't deceive them. He will not lie. He will tell them the truth. One of the most refreshing and reassuring kind of people to meet are those who have gained control of their tongues. You meet one about every decade. It's the last thing that seems to get under control. I think it's the strongest muscle in our body. I had a physician talk to me after the first service, and he said, by the way, don't be hesitant in saying that. Anatomically, it's true. The muscle makeup of the tongue makes it the strongest muscle in the body. The muscles work, and he described it for me medically, and then he said, but the muscles of the tongue work altogether differently. Most likely is anatomically the strongest muscle in the body. I had reference to, obviously, the verbal part of it, but he said, no, anatomically it's the strongest. You got a strong muscle in your mouth, and so do I. Therefore, he says, verse 4, my lips will be lips of integrity. I will not speak unjustly. My tongue will not mutter deceit. I will talk truth. Far be it from me that I should declare you right, because I believe you are wrong. And for me to call wrong right is not the good use of my tongue. It's not integrity. I hold fast my righteousness and will not let go. My heart does not reproach any of my days. What a way to live, huh? What a remarkable way to live. You get to the third priority when you get down to verse 13, to the end of this chapter. And it's a bit of a relief, by the way. Somewhere in the middle of this chapter, Job changes the subject and moves toward the subject of the wicked. He leaves his testimony and he begins to talk about the wicked. Verse 12, "Behold, all of you have seen it. Why then do you act foolishly?" This is the portion of a wicked man from God, and the inheritance which tyrants receive from the Almighty. Though his sons are many, meaning the sons of a tyrant, they are destined for the sword. His descendants will not be satisfied with bread. His survivors will be buried because of the plague. Their widows will not be able to weep. Though he piles up silver like dust, it's the picture of the wicked getting wealthy. He piles up silver like dust and prepares garments as plentiful as the clay. He may prepare it, but the just will wear it. Isn't that a great line? He may wind up with more clothes in his closet, but he'll have to will them to us. The righteous will wind up getting them. The old nonsense that's framed around license plates, "He who dies with the most toys wins." Wrong. "He who dies with the most toys passes them off to the righteous, and the righteous get to enjoy them." In fact, look at how he describes the house. "He has built his house like the spider's web, or as the hut which the watchman has made." You ever notice how spiders build their webs in the flimsiest of places? And all you got to do is walk through them and you tear down their house. Now, we've got the most diligent spider in North Dallas at our home. In front of our house, he builds that house every day. In fact, when we walk through the web in the morning, you get it on your mouth and you get it on your ears. And Cynthia now says, "Did you walk through the web today?" "We came in last night, walked through the web." He now builds it during the day. And we come back in. I'm going to meet that guy someday. He builds this house all over the place, and you walk right there. It's just as flimsy as a spider's web. What's Job saying? What's the third priority? Realizing that wrong will not ultimately triumph. Brings us a sense of justice. What a relief that is, that the wicked are building houses of a spider's web. Verse 19, "He lies down rich, but never again. He opens his eyes and it is no more." I love the proverb that says, "Won't you set your eyes on that which is not? For riches certainly make themselves wings. They fly away as an eagle toward heaven." There go the riches. So it is with the wicked. You say, "What do you mean a wicked?" Mine flew away in the last couple of years as well. Riches don't hang around, do they? And when the wicked get rich, he says, they will not ultimately triumph. Rest assured, God knows. God keeps the right record. He knows what he's about. He knows who is righteous and who is wicked. He's keeping the score. It's easy for that to get confused if you watch too much CNN. Okay, let me just say it. Be very discerning what you watch and what you read. Be very sure that the source is reliable. There are still some very straight-thinking people inside the Beltway. Not a lot of them, but there are still some who are still thinking straight. It's a pleasure at times to hear from some. Reminds me that the wicked will not ultimately triumph. Straight-thinking. You won't read it in most newspapers or the periodicals that you and I take that come to our home every week, or see it on your basic television newscasts. That's too extreme. No, that's straight thinking. In a world that's gotten foggy and fuzzy, it's important to think straight. Why am I yelling? I thought the other day when I was walking by my son's office and he was playing a tape of one of my messages, and I thought, let me get this door shut. And I thought, I am starting to sound more like my daddy every day. I remember looking at my dad thinking, get a life, Dad, come on. You know what I think? I think I've begun to see things clearer than I've ever seen them in my life. I don't say that out of pride. I say that out of enormous gratitude. And I find myself wrong about something every day. Doesn't mean I'm always right. But on this subject, I'm right. This is right. This is right. Ladies and gentlemen, listen. It is merely a spider's web, albeit that spider bites. It's ugly. And the webs are numerous. But the great priority is that I realize that wrong will not ultimately triumph, that in the end, God wins. And the mystery, as it begins to unfold and truth begins to emerge, we will realize his plan is right. James Russell Lowell put it so well: truth forever on the scaffold, wrong forever on the throne. Stay on the scaffold. Keep thinking straight. Keep forming priorities from the Word of God. Spend less time in the papers and more time in the Scriptures. Let God give you your agenda and help you think through how to interpret the events of our time.
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6: Sin. Now there's a word that goes down like a lead balloon. It's a bit, well, for many people, it feels like some old-fashioned religious concept from the past. But the facts are that even though it's becoming something of a four-letter word, sin is the greatest malady in this world today. Hi, I'm Bernie Diamond, and welcome to the program today as we kick off a new series of messages called Reaping the Harvest of Righteousness. And do stick with me, because very soon I'll be telling you about my latest life application book. It's called How to Enter God's Rest, and I'd love to send you a free copy to help you do just that. Enter into God's rest.
7: It's Monday again, and the weeks march by inexorably, don't they? Amazing. Now, something that strikes me as I look around the world in which we live is that we live in a world where just about anything goes. Even in my short lifetime, just on a half a century, which in the overall scheme of history is like a drop in the ocean, things have changed radically. Let me give you an example. When I was young, a woman falling pregnant outside marriage was a matter of great shame. Today, it's a lifestyle choice that many women make. Many, many couples choose to live together without making the commitment of marriage. And just in case you think I'm plucking that out of the air, the statistics tell us that in Australia at least, cohabitation before marriage has increased, wait for this, from 18% of couples in 1975 to almost 60% today. It's gone from being the exception to almost being the norm. Just the way things are these days. And divorce rates, again, using Australian statistics, the number of divorces has jumped dramatically in my lifetime, from around 7,000 in 1959 to around 50,000 this year, with some 43% of marriages ending in divorce. Things have changed, definitely changed. Question is, what's going on? You know, sometimes you hear people thumping the table, telling us how bad things are these days, not like the good old days when I was young. The implication is that this younger generation is, well, you know, they have no discipline and standards, and if only things were like they were back in the good old days. Problem is that the good old days weren't really such good old days. Husbands still beat their wives back in the good old days. Children were still abused back in the good old days. Bad things still happen in the good old days too, let's be honest. So the last thing under the sun that I want to be doing is suggesting that we somehow turn back the clock so that things will be fine again just like they were in the good old days, because A, we can't turn the clock back, and B, even if we could, things weren't necessarily so grand back in those good old days. And there's a reason for that. Because from the moment Adam and Eve took their first bite of that apple from that one tree, the one tree in that beautiful, abundant, peaceful garden of which God said, don't eat the fruit of this tree, from that moment, there's been a whole thing going on in this world, and it's called sin. Let's listen to the story, Genesis chapter 3. Now the serpent, he was craftier than the other wild animals that the Lord God had made. He said to the woman, did God say, you shall not eat from any tree in the garden? But the woman said to the serpent, "We may eat the fruit of the trees in the garden, but God said, 'You shall not eat of the fruit of the tree that is in the middle of the garden, nor shall you touch it, or you'll die.'" But the serpent said to the woman, "You won't die, because God knows that when you eat of it, your eyes will be opened, and you'll be like God, knowing good and evil." So when the woman saw that the tree was good for food, and it was a delight to the eyes, and that the tree was to be desired to make one wise, she took of its fruit and ate, and she also gave some to her husband, who was with her, and he ate. Then the eyes of both were open, and they knew that they were naked, and they sewed fig leaves together and made loincloths for themselves. And they heard the sound of the Lord God walking in the garden at the time of the evening breeze. And the man and his wife hid themselves from the presence of the Lord God among the trees of the garden. But the Lord God called to the man and said, "Where are you?" He said, "I heard the sound of you in the garden, and I was afraid because I was naked and I hid myself." And God said, "Who told you that you were naked? Have you eaten from the tree of which I commanded you not to eat?" The man said, "The woman whom you gave me, she gave me the fruit from the tree, and I ate." And the Lord God said to the woman, "What is it that you have done?" The woman said, "The serpent tricked me and I ate." Now you see, things have changed in this world. We live in a world where anything goes, right? Well, just about anything. Many a moral standard of yesteryear seems old-fashioned and irrelevant and to many downright offensive. We're a whole bunch more relaxed about things these days compared to those rigid old rules from last century. So this notion of sin, of rebelling against God, of eating from the wrong tree, it seems kind of outdated, a throwback from the church of the 1950s. It feels, well, irrelevant in this enlightened age in which we live, doesn't it? And there are some things from the past, okay, the way women were treated as chattels almost, that were terrible. Still happens in places around the world today, or treating people differently because of their skin colour or their nationality. So many flaws and faults in those rigid rules from the past, to be sure. And that's why this short three-letter word, sin, is something of a four-letter word these days. A dirty word, a nasty word, a word that implies moral judgment against the standards of some rigid and flawed rules from our childhood. But I'm not so much talking about those, about man-made rules. The thing that ushered pain and suffering into this world was our rebellion against God, starting with Adam and Eve in the garden. Read on in chapter 3 of that book of Genesis, and we find that there were some serious consequences to their actions, painful consequences. So, whilst sin is a word that seems to carry a whole bunch of religious baggage around with it, actually it speaks of our rebellion against God. And that word sin, as it's used in the Bible, means literally to miss the mark, to miss the whole point, to miss

0: know the love of Christ that surpasses knowledge, so that you may be filled with all the fullness of God. In other words, he loves us so much, more than words can ever say. So when we turn our backs on him, when we decide to live our lives our way, when we adopt this anything goes attitude, there are consequences. I mean, simple things. Eat too much of the wrong stuff, it'll ruin your health. Work too hard and don't get enough rest, it'll ruin your life. Play too hard, drink too hard, it'll ruin your health and your relationships. Cause and effect. Come on, this is not rocket science. It's as plain as the nose on your face and mine. There are consequences. As much as we try and kid ourselves, as much as we try to tell ourselves that we can have anything, be anything, do anything, and it'll all be okay, we know that's a lie, and we know that there are always consequences. We've been duped into thinking that sin is some old-fashioned, irrelevant religious word from the past, when all along, it's the greatest malady in our lives. When all along, that rebellion is robbing us of the fruit of a good and healthy relationship with God. A God who loves us so much that he sent us his only son, Jesus, so that whoever believes in him wouldn't perish, but instead would have eternal life. Life's hard, right? I mean, it's good, but it can be hard with things coming at you from every side, as they so often do. And then there are the things bubbling along inside us, all of which can rob us of the peace that God so desperately wants to give us. That's why I'd so love to send you a free copy of my latest book, How to Enter God's Rest. 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Because God's word, man, it's alive and active. 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Hey, thank you so much for joining me. I'm Bernie Diamond. Catch you again, same time tomorrow, with a different perspective.
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At 10 a.m, Sue Perkins' Big Adventure, Paris to Istanbul. Istanbul and Cappadocia, rated PG. Sue Perkins reaches the last stop of the Orient Express, Istanbul. Crossing the iconic Bosporus Strait, she discovers a love for Turkish

0: delight and has her future unveiled by a world-class fortune teller. At 10:44, Father Brown, the Lord of the Dance, rated PG. Father Brown takes the lead when a television dancing contest turns deadly. At 4:44 p.m., Long Lost Family, Born Without Trace, rated PG. The incredible true story of a man left on the front seat of a car in Northern Ireland and a woman abandoned 6 years later in a telephone box in the Republic of Ireland. At 10:09 p.m., Foreign Correspondent, Gangs of Haiti, Check the Classification. An inside look at how violent gangs have turned Haiti's capital, Port-au-Prince, into a veritable war zone as the country struggles with the displacement of almost 1.5 million people and the highest homicide rate in the world. And finally on ABC TV at 11:55 p.m, Long Lost Family, Born Without Trace, rated PG. This is a repeat of the earlier program, the incredible true story of a man left on the front seat of a car in Northern Ireland and a woman abandoned 6 years later in a telephone box in the Republic of Ireland. On ABC Family at 2:55 a.m, Miraculous, Tales of Ladybug and Cat Noir, Wishmaker. As Marinette thinks about her future, a supervillain shows up in Paris. Able to force people to live their childhood dreams, he turns into a nightmare for our heroes. On ABC Kids, at 7:08 a.m, Knee-High Spies, Mission Good Doggy. The spies try to stop Scarlett's homework being fed to the family dog Maisie, but can Dina learn how to bond with the beloved pet? At 8:06, Ginger and the Vegasaurs, Sweet Potato Don. A volcanic explosion in a neighbouring valley has caused a family of sweet potato dons to move into lava land, much to the chagrin of their savoury cousins. At 9:01, Play School, Make and Create, Natural Creators. 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Special guest Tegan weaves a basket for Jemima, and Abby and Takea create bird costumes from materials found in the Useful Box. At 11:07 a.m, Fizzy and Suds, Garbage Trucks. 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Roar! At 1:46 p.m, Hey Dougie, The Feelings Badge. The squirrels notice that Happy isn't his normal self. They learn to detect their emotions with help from Dougie and figure out what caused Happy's unusual feelings. 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Costa and the kids are inspired by nature to create a green space that is for relaxation, reflection and mindfulness. It's a place to breathe in nature and forget about your worries. At 3:01, Play School, Interesting Insects, Colourful and Camouflaging Insects. Did you see that insect? Michelle and Luke learn all about insects who can hide themselves in plain sight. Michelle and Luke create a caterpillar cafe in the Play School garden, and Michelle flutters around like a butterfly. At 5:18 p.m, Octonauts, The Octonauts and the Sea Skaters. When Quasi gets lost at sea aboard the tiny Octo-ski, he meets a flotilla of sea skaters. At 6:27, The Adventures of Paddington, Paddington and the Monster Hunt. There's a monster in Paddington's room, so Mrs. Bird takes Paddington on a monster hunt. At 4:50 a.m, Maddie and Triggs, Goodbye, Not Goodbye. When Maddie and Triggs realise that it's time for Uncle George to go, they start doing everything they can to stop him from leaving. Is this really goodbye? at 5:09, Star Wars Young Jedi Adventures, The Junk Giant. The young Jedi set out to catch a thief. At 5:33 a.m, Octonauts Above and Beyond, European Bison. Periwinkle wanders off during a mission in the Białowieża forest in Poland and discovers a rare European bison stranded and hurt. They scramble to return the bison to the safety of its herd before a hungry bear locates him. And finally on ABC Kids at 5:44 a.m, Thomas and Friends, All Engines Go, Lightening the Load. On a hectic shipping day, Nia volunteers to deliver a missed shipment, but soon finds herself embarrassed to admit that the delivery has been anything but light. On ABC Entertains, at 7:33 a.m, Miraculous, Tales of Ladybug and Cat Noir, Climata Queen. Ladybug and Cat Noir face a villain determined to steal their thunder. Will the superheroes weather the storm? At 10:27, Teenage Boss, Next Level, Tate. While Tate is anointed teenage boss over his little sister Lola, does he get a raw deal when his budget starts to wander? At 12:19 p.m, Professor T, The Mask Murders, rated M. When a prominent barrister and his second wife are found shot dead in their home, the crime scene has uncanny parallels to another double murder 15 years ago. Is it a copycat killing, or was the wrong man prosecuted? Continuing on ABC Entertains at 1:07 p.m, Lucy Worsley investigates The American Revolution, Part 2, A Messy Divorce, rated PG. Lucy Worsley investigates how the American Revolution affected Britain, with sabotage, espionage and political unrest reshaping the empire. At 12:37 a.m, a repeat of Professor T, The Mask Murders, rated M. At 4:47 a.m, Miraculous, Tales of Ladybug and Cat Noir, Revolution. Chloe and Monarch are more powerful than ever. Ladybug and Cat Noir wonder about their powers, and Marinette and Adrian's lives are about to change forever. At 5:11 a.m, Mallory Towers, The Sisters. Daryl is determined to give her sister Felicity a jolly fun time when she visits, but with Miss Johnson's rules in force, they have to resort to drastic measures. And finally on ABC Entertains, at 6:25 a.m, The Strange Chores, Disassemble the Cloning Machine. Creating some clones to help with his long list of commitments, Pierce must confront his weakness for people-pleasing and learn how to set some boundaries. There are no audio-described programs on SBS for today, Monday. And now for today's audio-described movie review. The movie Ten Canoes from 2006 runs for 1 hour and 28 minutes and is rated M. It is streaming on ABC iView. In Arnhem Land, a man tells us a story of his people and his land. It's about an older man, Minyagululu, who has three wives and realizes that his younger brother, Dayindi, may try to steal away the youngest wife. The following review by Luke Buckmaster was written in January 2016 and published on the Guardian.com website. Ten Canoes Rewatched, Ethnographic Document Meets High-Spirited Whimsy. Rolf de Heer's curious mixture of entertainment and anthropology represented the first full-length Australian feature spoken entirely in Indigenous language. Is it right for non-Indigenous filmmakers to tell Indigenous stories? The question has generated some debate over the years, notably in the Australian film industry in the aftermath of director Fred Skepsy's uncompromising, racially charged revenge drama The Chant of Jimmy Blacksmith in 1978. The debate is a thorny one, but most would agree a consensus has emerged. If outsiders make a film about Indigenous people, they should do so only after extensive community consultation and engaging in genuine intercultural exchange. Dutch-born Australian auteur Rolf de Heer has a history in making oddball films exploring alternative people and lifestyles. His most notorious, a cult classic about a deranged man-child with wild hair and a famous affection for cling wrap, the inimitable Bad Boy Bubby. The filmmaker also has a history in shared authorship and extensive on and off-screen collaboration with his subjects. De Heer's moving 1998 drama Dance Me to My Song was co-written by cerebral palsy-afflicted disability activist Heather Rose, who also acted in the lead role. 2013's character and cultural study, Charlie's Country, stars his old friend and colleague David Gulpil, also co-writer, and whose life, like Rose's, provided inspiration for the story. The origins of 2006's Ten Canoes, one of De Heer's most distinct and memorable films, can also be traced back to the veteran actor. Gulpil extended several invitations to De Heer to make a film in his hometown, Ramingining, Northern Territory, and with his people, the Yulungu people. The result is the first full-length Australian feature spoken entirely in Indigenous language, though three different versions of the film exist, one of which is narrated in English. And what a film it is! A comedy, romance, and action-infused period piece, equal parts history lesson and pure giddy fiction. Ten Canoes unfolds in playful, self-conscious style. Buoyed by a jubilant, non-professional cast, the film bounces between the prosaic and profound, waxing philosophical one moment, taking the mickey out of itself the next, providing vivid insights into Aboriginal culture on a macro level, constructing canoes, going hunting, etc., and in big, broad mythological strokes. Gulpil's cheeky audience-ribbing narration, which takes place in the present, is broken up by rhetorical questions and spontaneous bursts of giggles. As we watch gliding aerial camera work following a river winding through the Arafura wetlands, he introduces us to a story about 10 of his ancestors, who he says have too many names to remember. A group of men are on the hunt for magpie goose eggs. They gossip and joke, all knowing Dayindi, Jamie Gulpil, David's son, has affections for a pretty young wife of one of his older brothers. The leader, Minyagululu, Peter Minyagululu, sits him down to tell a cautionary tale about another man long ago who fell for his brother's wife. This leads to a third time frame, a story within a story within a story, that takes place in a mythical period presented in black and white. De Heer and co-director Peter Jagia, a key member of the Arafura Swamp People, mix a myriad of visual techniques, from point-of-view shots to aerial images and close-ups of cast members smiling into the lens. Turning these lush, awe-inspiring settings to monochrome feels vaguely criminal, but the film looks beautiful throughout. Levity is a big part of their approach. How many films have you seen with Indigenous Australians making penis and fart jokes thousands of years ago? The directors use comedy to highlight shared human experiences, generally in the form of small grievances, quirky character traits, and unanticipated mishaps. It is warming and funny, but also witty and at times unexpectedly dry. When two tribesmen discover they speared the wrong person, one of them, a man with a huge bulbous belly and an addiction to honey, remarks that his shit still stinks. The other responds, "Wrong stink from wrong stranger." Ten Canoes is a strange beast, both ethnographic document and high-spirited flight of whimsy, a curious mixture of entertainment and anthropology. any notion that this is high or low art can be quickly dispelled. This is quintessentially a film about people and storytelling. You could say Ten Canoes is a reflection on oral history, how culture can be transmitted by spoken word generation to generation, and what bits might be kept or lost in that process. But its jokey tone suggests something less pretentious, an ode to a good old-fashioned, well-spun yarn. And that review of Ten Canoes was by Luke Buckmaster, and it was published in January 2016 on the Guardian.com website. Ten Canoes is streaming on ABC iView. That's all for today. Coming up next, your guide to what's on VA Radio. I'm Brian LeCornu.
1: 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From 7:30 a.m, your morning reading of the local state newspapers. For our Adelaide and Darwin listeners, you will hear readings from today's The Advertiser. Melbourne and regional Victoria listeners will hear readings from today's The Age and Herald Sun. And Perth listeners will hear readings from today's West Australian. After your morning paper readings, Focal Point with Peter Greco. Following Focal Point, the National Press, live from our Adelaide studios, will bring you the latest news from The Australian and Financial Review. 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At 4:45 p.m, On This Day. 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

0: NT police are asking for help to locate a 61-year-old man last seen at Edith Falls yesterday. Federal Parliament urged to pass legislation to bolster Australia's social media restrictions. And exit polls show a far-right party in Germany has won a historic state election in a landslide. This is ABC News. Good morning. I'm Darlene Jean Myung. Northern Territory Police are asking for help to locate a man last seen at Edith Falls in the Nipmuluk National Park yesterday. 61-year-old Dominic O'Connell was visiting the falls with his wife and was last seen near the lower plunge pool between 1 and 3pm. Police and park rangers have conducted an extensive search using a range of resources, and police divers will commence searching the water as efforts resume this morning. The lower pool will be closed to the public. Dominic is described as Caucasian. Around 6 feet tall with a slim build, shoulder-length brown and white hair and a short beard with distinctive tattoos on both shoulders. Northern Territory Police say officers from Alice Springs have been approved to travel to Tennant Creek to help find four missing teenagers who allegedly escaped from the Barkly Bail facility at the weekend. Police say five boys aged between 14 and 16 scaled the facility's fence before running away and removing their ankle bracelets on Saturday night. But since then, one has been found and arrested. Southern Watch Commander George Selker says he's concerned the four outstanding teens could commit further offences.
1: I spoke to the Tennant Creek supervisor in regards to that, and he requested extra resources be called out in regards to seeing if we could apprehend those other individuals. I approved that, and those investigations are ongoing.
0: Communications Minister Annika Wells is urging the Parliament to pass laws this sitting week to strengthen Australia's social media age restrictions for under-16s. Political reporter Lexi Junowick has the details.
2: Labor's bill to bolster the eSafety Commissioner's information-gathering powers and double maximum penalties for tech companies that breach the social media minimum age law was introduced in June. However, the bill hit a hurdle in the Senate after the Coalition and Greens referred it to an eight-week inquiry. The committee has since recommended the bill pass. Communications Minister Annika Wells is urging Parliament to pass the legislation when it goes before the Senate on Tuesday. This week, an exposure draft of the long-awaited digital duty of care is also expected to be released as Labor steps up efforts to tackle online harm.
0: One Nation is promising to give Australians the choice to use some of their superannuation to pay their mortgage or rent. Under the minor party's proposal, people would be able to carve off a quarter of the compulsory 12% super contributions and redirect that towards their mortgage or rental costs for 3 years. The policy would not apply to investment properties. One Nation leader Pauline Hanson says the proposal is aimed at giving Australians breathing room amid cost of living challenges. The education body set up by the Christian Brothers to take over their schools is considering breaking away from the Catholic order. Louise Milligan reports.
3: The prospect of a split comes after the Christian Brothers revealed in June they were running out of money and could no longer afford the cost of abuse claims. In an exclusive interview with Four Corners, Stephen Brown, who chairs the trustees of Edmund Rice Education Australia, says the organisation is now working through its future governance.
4: This is a seminal moment for Edmund Rice Education Australia.
3: He says that within 12 to 18 months, the Christian Brothers could be out of the way or removed.
0: Cash in hand appears no longer to be the preferred strategy being used by some business owners to underpay their migrant workers. Researchers say an increasing number of temporary visa holders in Australia are instead being told to get an Australian business number. It misclassifies the worker as a sole trader, and the employer evades paying minimum entitlements under the Fair Work Act. UNSW Associate Professor Bessina Farben-Bloom says a recent survey of more than 10,000 migrants on temporary visas found exploitation is rife.
5: We actually found that 36% of people on temporary visas were working on an ABN, and most of us were in industries where you wouldn't expect people to be independent contractors.
0: Heading overseas, a state of emergency has been declared in Malaysia, with smoke haze blanketing much of Borneo from fires in Indonesia. Indonesia correspondent Tim Swanston reports.
6: Indonesia has been battling rampant forest and land fires for months as a super El Nino spreads drought and fire conditions across the country. Dozens of people have been arrested on suspicion of lighting fires, with land often burnt to clear it for palm oil plantations or roads. More than 200,000 hectares has burnt across Indonesia, with fires in Indonesia's Kalimantan provinces in Borneo spreading thick haze to Malaysia, Brunei and the Philippines. Fires in Sumatra have spread haze to Singapore. A state of emergency has been declared in Sarawak on Borneo.
0: Almost 2 weeks after catastrophic floods struck Nepal and Tibet, more than 1,300 people are confirmed dead and thousands remain missing. Meghna Bali reports from Kathmandu.
7: Search and recovery operations are continuing across the disaster zone, with some families still holding out hope after several people were found alive more than a week after the floods. But others are beginning to accept their loved ones may never be recovered. At Pashupatinath Temple in Kathmandu, families are holding symbolic last rites in the absence of a body. Authorities are also now focusing on recovery and rebuilding as thousands of families continue to wait for answers. Nabali, ABC News, Kathmandu.
0: Exit polls in Germany show a far-right party is on track to claim victory in a state election in the country's east. Here's Europe correspondent Elias Kluwer.
8: The far-right anti-immigration party Alternative for Deutschland, or the AfD, has claimed victory in a state election in Saxony-Anhalt in Germany's east, with the party on track to win in a landslide. The party looks like it'll fall just short of a full majority and will need to find at least two MPs from other parties to form a governing coalition. But major parties in Germany have agreed to not help form a coalition with the AfD. No far-right party has won a major election in Germany since the Second World War.
0: Now with sport, here's Chris Mitchell.
9: The Demons have continued their undefeated start to the AFLW season, thrashing West Coast 12-9-81 to 6-8-44. Melbourne kicked seven unanswered goals through the middle stages of the match to beat a desperate Eagles side looking for their first win. Melbourne's Maggie Mahoney got two goals.
10: Playing as a midfielder in my junior football career, it's been different to go and play forward, but I've been really loving the challenge.
9: Arsenal came from behind to beat their London soccer rivals Chelsea 2-1 in the English Premier League, while Everton scored in added time to rescue a 2-2 draw with Manchester United. The Australian soccer star Mary Fowler scored as Manchester City opened the new Women's Super League season with a 3-1 win over Birmingham City. Australia's national women's basketball team has won their World Cup match against Turkey A by 16 points to secure a spot in the knockout stages, and Mercedes Kimi Antonelli took victory in the Italian Grand Prix from 19th place on the grid. The Italian driver caught and passed his teammate George Russell with three laps to go to extend his championship lead to 66 points.
0: The Red Centre Nats has finished for another year after a full throttle weekend celebrating car and motorbike culture in Alice Springs. The annual event sees rev heads from around the country travel to the Red Centre to compete in a series of events throughout the weekend, including burnout competitions, drag racing, and even a world record attempt to get most motorbikes ridden through a pub. Event organiser Andy Lopez says the atmosphere across the festival was electric.
11: You're walking around everywhere you go, hundreds or thousands of happy punters enjoying the show, and probably most importantly, the guys and girls who are the show, the drivers and the riders are having a ball. It's you forget over the 12 months how wonderful this is.
0: And the Alice Springs Desert Park is celebrating Central Australia's native flowers with its two-week wildflower festival beginning today. The festival includes displays of pink everlastings, poached egg daisies and other native flowers, alongside painting workshops, plant sales and local art. Senior horticulturalist Rebecca Duncan says Central Australian wildflowers are highly unpredictable, with rain determining how spectacular each season will be. In the weather today, a slight to medium chance of showers over the western top end, a slight to medium chance of showers and thunderstorms in the Tanami and Lassiter districts, increasing to a high chance in the western Lassiter districts. The chance of morning fog in the eastern Carpentaria and eastern Arnhem districts. Darwin a top of 32 degrees and Alice Springs reaching
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21: 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The vehicle has exploded.
22: President Scott. There's been no trace of Mr.
23: Holmes. Remembrance Day
24: 1980. The aggressor killed Osama bin Laden.
25: Hello and welcome to On This Day. I'm Marilyn Barclay, and today is Monday, September the 7th. We start today with a couple of Aussie events. First up, the Tassie Tiger, followed by the Sentimental Bloke. The Tassie Tiger, or thylacine, was a carnivorous marsupial living in Australia, specifically on the island of Tasmania, up until the 20th century. It's believed that the thylacine also existed on the Australian mainland until the introduction of the dingo. Although the thylacine is often called the Tasmanian tiger or Tasmanian wolf, it's neither of these. Its body was similar in shape to that of the placental wolf, but it was a marsupial, putting it in an entirely different class. It stood about 60 centimetres tall, with a body and tail length of up to 180 centimetres. With the arrival of European settlers in Tasmania, the thylacine was doomed. Farmers shot the creatures, fearing their threat to livestock, while hunters prized them as trophies. Some were exhibited in zoos, where their needs were not understood. The last known specimen of the thylacine died in Hobart Zoo on the 7th of September 1936. Nonetheless, Tasmanian tiger sightings have continued to persist since its apparent extinction, but there are still no DNA samples available to prove the sightings. Still in Australia, and C.J. Dennis was born on this day in 1876. Born in Auburn in South Australia, the son of an Irish-born publican, he was brought up by his great aunts. He was keen on writing from a young age, and several of his early verses were published in The Critic in 1898. After this, he worked as a freelance journalist in Melbourne until his big success, The Songs of a Sentimental Bloke. The Sentimental Bloke, as it came to be known, was a love story written in slang. Initially rejected by a Melbourne publisher, it was picked up by Angus and Robertson and published in 1915. It became an immediate success for its irreverent larrikinism and use of Australian slang. C.J. Dennis continued to write other satirical verses which were also popular. He died in 1939 and is buried in Box Hill Cemetery in Melbourne. For our music break today, we remember American singer-songwriter Warren Zevon, who died on this day in 2003 at the age of 56. Born in Chicago, Illinois in 1947, Zevon entered the music industry as a session musician, jingle writer, songwriter, and music coordinator, struggling to see success as a solo musician. His commercial break would come when Linda Ronstadt recorded his song Hasten Down the Wind, naming her 1976 album after the track. Zevon is best known for his album Excitable Boy, which featured hits Lawyers, Guns and Money and Werewolves of London. A hard-living, hard-partying journeyman of the music industry, Zevon was diagnosed with a form of lung cancer in 2002, and in one of his final appearances, he performed on The David Letterman Show. When Letterman asked him if he had any new insight for people, he quipped that people need to, quote, enjoy every sandwich.

That was Werewolves of London by Warren Zevon. Now let's open the birthday book and see who else was born on this day. Buddy Holly was born Charles Hardin Holly in Lubbock, Texas, on this day in 1936. Growing up in a musically minded family, he played the violin, piano and guitar and debuted in country and western music. He moved into the arena of rock and roll and became one of the first to use overdubbing and double tracking during production of his music. He's best known for the songs That'll Be the Day and Peggy Sue. Buddy Holly was killed in a plane crash in 1959, along with fellow rock and roll musicians Ritchie Valens and J.P. the Big Bopper Richardson. The date was dubbed The Day the Music Died. Actress Julie Kavner was born in Los Angeles in 1950. She provides the voice of Marge Simpson in The Simpsons. Also born on this day is Chrissy Hynde, the lead vocalist and guitarist with The Pretenders. She was born in Ohio in 1951. In 1980, The Pretenders had a number one hit in Australia with Brass in Pocket. Their other big sellers include Back on the Chain Gang, Don't Get Me Wrong, and I'll Stand By You. Now for a bit more history. On September the 7th, 1813, the United States got its nickname, Uncle Sam. The name is linked to Samuel Wilson, a meat packer from Troy in New York, who supplied barrels of beef to the United States Army during the War of 1812. On this day in 1940, the German Luftwaffe began strategically bombing the United Kingdom and London. For 57 days, the Luftwaffe aerially bombed London, eventually killing over 40,000 people and destroying over a million homes in the city. The strategy, known as the Blitz, lasted until May 1941, but did not succeed in breaking British resolve. By 1941, German attention was diverted to the Soviet Union. In 1977, the US President and Panama General, Omar Torrijos, signed the Panama Canal Treaties, guaranteeing Panama full control of the canal after 1999. In 1986, Bishop Desmond Tutu became the first black man to become Archbishop of Cape Town, 2 years after winning the Nobel Peace Prize for his non-violent opposition to apartheid in South Africa. The Monkees performed together for the first time in 19 years at the LA Greek Theatre in 1986. Peter, Mickey and Davey were joined by Mike Nesmith for the encore. Patrick Rafter won his first U.S. Open Tennis Championship in 1997, the first of his back-to-back men's singles crowns. John Noonan from the U.S. reached a world speed record of 406 kilometers per hour on a conventional motorcycle at the Bonneville Speedway in the Bonneville Salt Flats in Utah on this day in 2005. In 2020, UK singer Lily Allen married Stranger Things actor David Harbour at the Graceland Wedding Chapel in Las Vegas. Their 2025 breakup led Allen to release the album West End Girl, spilling all the details on their split. And for our number one song, it was on this day in 1963 that Billy J. Kramer was number one on the UK singles chart with Bad to Me. Backed by his band The Dakotas, the song was written by the Beatles duo Lennon and McCartney, with both claiming to have written the song separately.

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6: Good morning. On Vision Australia Radio, welcome to 90 minutes of selected readings from the Advertiser newspaper for Monday, the 7th of September. The time is just after 7:31. The current temperature in Adelaide is 8.2 degrees, with an expected top today of 19. And in Darwin, the current temperature is 23.9, with an expected top of 32. During our program, we'll bring you a full weather forecast for Adelaide and Darwin. Your readers today are Lee Martin and myself, Warwick Billings. Today's news includes Crows versus Lions and rising airfares, as well as Pauline's plans for a super cash splash. And now, for our first article, we'll go to Lee.
7: Thank you, Warwick, and good morning, listeners. And our first article is front page, behind enemy lines, with a full story on page six. And airfares soar as Crows plot to take down Brisbane. And on page six, it's a fair whack, and fair, ladies, listeners, is F-A-R-E. Sky-high costs mean many Crows fans unable to make trip for Brisbane clash. This article is contributed by Thomas Stewart and Sashi Valtutis. Exorbitant travel and accommodation costs have forced many Crows fans to abandon plans to go to Brisbane for the semi-final clash against the Lions on Saturday night. Return airfares and accommodation are well over $1,000, but at least one dedicated fan will be there regardless of cost and after an extraordinary health battle. Crows supporters group president Peter Koski, aged 63, has bladder cancer and is recovering from a stroke, which has left him with no feeling on the right side of his body. "It feels like my arm or leg is in a pizza oven if I do too much," he said. "But we still don't miss a game." The Crows' triumph against the Western Bulldogs on Saturday night was the first time Mr. Koski of Salisbury Park had seen them win a final since his health fight began. "The moons are all aligning," he said. He and wife Tina acted fast on Saturday night to secure flights and accommodation before prices jumped. "It worked out to be about $670 per person, so we got in very fast," Mr. Koski said. She logged on and waited for everyone to confirm they would be going and purchased quickly. "We're only staying up there for one night and it's about $400 for three of us in a room. We go to every game. Our group of five pretty much travels everywhere, and my wife books all the tickets and accommodation." Mr. Koski said many in the Crows supporters group had expressed interest to attend the Crows' second final at the Gabba, but that number had dropped dramatically due to costs. "We had well over 100 people complete expressions of interest, but that's now down to around 80, he said. "It's purely the price for all of them." Crows members of more than 10 years, Wayne Foti, takes partner Bronwyn Hammerich and children Tegan, aged 12, and Riley, 9, to the footy every fortnight. and the family was at Adelaide Oval for a brilliant win over the Bulldogs. However, a trip to Brisbane on Saturday is not in the budget for the Wynne-Vale family due to high price of fares. We thought it would be nice to go, but knowing how expensive the flights would be, it's not in our budget with the cost of living as it is, said Mr. Foti, aged 57. As soon as the footy finals are on, they go up. For those fans looking to make the most of their trip, the cheapest Friday flight will set you back about $650 return, while the most expensive is about $1,500. Alternatively, landing on Saturday could be cheaper for fans, with one Qantas flight leaving at 2 p.m. costing only $400. However, return Sunday airfares cost at least $600. Frustrated fans have vented on social media over the price spike, with some comparing them to Gather Round. Nothing new happens every year to all football supporters of clubs who have made it into the finals, one fan said.

0: AFL Finals series and add more flights where possible to help keep fares affordable for fans, he said. A Qantas spokesman said there had been a spike in demand, as is always the case. The lowest fares on each airline sell the quickest, he said. And that article, which was on the front page behind enemy lines, and pages 6 and 7, it's a fare whack. Sky-high costs mean many Crows fans unable to make trip for Brisbane clash.
1: Thanks, Lee. And I'll go back to the front page where there's another heading. Super cash splash. More money now, less for retirement under Pauline plan. And this article is an exclusive by Jason Morrison with a full report on page 7. So starting on the front page, renters and mortgage holders could divert thousands of dollars from their super contribution to take home pay under a Pauline Hanson plan to combat the cost of living crisis. And now turning to page 7, Hanson in super relief on homes, boost to take home pay. Australians would be able to claw back thousands of dollars a year under a One Nation policy to immediately divert a portion of superannuation payments back to workers. Party leader Pauline Hanson wants renters and mortgage holders to be allowed to divert a quarter of their future compulsory super contributions into take home pay. The proposed exemption would run for 3 years. For a couple earning a combined $168,000, the scheme would deliver about $4,300 a year after tax, or $82 a week. An individual worker earning $90,500 would pocket about $2,300 extra, or $44 a week. The policy sets up a new battlefront on super, with early access schemes attacked in the past for their potential to fuel inflation and diminish retirement savings. The controversial pitch is aimed directly at households being squeezed by higher housing costs, power bills and other living expenses. Senator Hanson said Australians needed relief now. People are working their guts out and they're still struggling. They need help today, she said on Sunday. We face interest rates going up, warnings everywhere that rents are going to keep rising, insurance up, everything is getting more expensive and everyone knows it, but who's doing anything about it? Well, we want to. It shouldn't just be about handouts. Just stop taking money off people when they need to survive. Inflation is hurting and Labor's incompetence is making life harder. One Nation wants to give people some breathing room. Existing super balances would be quarantined from the scheme. Employers would keep paying the full 12% compulsory contribution, but workers who took up the option would have the equivalent of up to 3 percentage points redirected by their super fund into their bank account. That would leave at least 9% invested for retirement. The proposal has a major tax break, which One Nation said would have no impact on the budget. Instead of the redirected money being taxed as normal wages, it would retain the concessional super tax treatment, typically 15%. One Nation Treasury spokesman Barnaby Joyce said the retirement system had lost sight of the financial emergency confronting families. There's no point telling a family they'll be better off in retirement if they can't afford the mortgage or their rent payment today, he said. A good retirement starts with keeping a roof over your head. Mr. Joyce said that the measure would be limited to those paying rent or mortgage on the home in which they lived, with investment properties excluded. Workers would deal directly with their super fund, which would verify their housing costs, calculate the payment, and deposit the money into their bank account. The entitlement would be capped at 36 months in total, and could not be reset by changing jobs or super funds. That article from the front page, Super Cash Splash, and then on page 7, Hanson in Super Relief on Homes, was by James Morrison. And now at just after 7:41, back to Lee.
0: Thank you, Warwick. And I have an article which was flagged on the front page with the headline, Tradie Shortage Set to Explode. And the full story on page 3 is contributed by Jessica Wang. And another headline, Disaster Scenario in Tradie Shortage, 900,000 needed in a decade. Australia could be short 935,600 construction workers by 2035, and even every supply-side measure would cut the gap by only 63,700, the nation's peak construction industry body has warned. Master Builders Australia

0: Australia's first workforce blueprint to be revealed today, says the competing priorities of the energy transition, the $242 billion major public infrastructure pipeline, the 1.2 million housing target, and the data centre boom, means the nation's immediate workforce shortage of 116,700 could hit 300,000 by mid-2027 alone. A worst-case, no-intervention scenario shows the annual shortfall rising from 73,100 in 2025-26 to 103,300 by 2035-36, assuming no further policy measures are announced and the key apprenticeship program, which offers up to $10,000 to apprentices in the housing and clean energy sectors, expires after July 1, 2029. While the report lists 32 recommendations, including four key priority areas, it warns of near-term shortages. In short, the gap will not close on its own, and it will get worse before it gets better through the late 2020s and into the 2030s, it reads. The window for intervention that could meaningfully shift the FY2031 and FY2035 supply position is now. The report acknowledges that while skilled migration is essential, it is not a substitute for domestic reform. Despite this, immediate changes to skills recognition could activate the 18,400 construction-qualified migrants already in Australia, but not yet working in the sector, while reducing visas, costs and cutting processing times would further boost that number. Three key areas of reform would reduce workforce pressures by 39,500 workers over the period to 2035-36, the report states. They include increasing subsidies to businesses that use group training organisations, payroll tax relief on apprentice wages in critical occupations, and a construction training bond to boost upfront financial support if trainees commit to working in a designated sector, similar to Defence Force undergraduate sponsorships. MBA Chief Executive Danita Warne urged immediate action, saying that the longer action is delayed, the harder and more expensive this challenge will become. The analysis shows the most expensive option for governments is to do nothing, she said. That would place $242 billion worth of infrastructure and housing construction activity at risk, while allowing the cumulative workforce shortage to blow out to 935,600 workers by 2035. The focus on migration comes as Home Affairs Minister Tony Burke is set to unveil his migration overhaul, which is expected to be delayed by another week due to cabinet disagreements. However, in July, Mr. Burke quietly issued a ministerial direction to prioritise onshore migrant workers with offshore applicants, given the lowest priority. And that article, which was flagged on the front page, is Tradie Shortage Set to Explode. And on page 3, Disaster Scenario in Tradie Shortage, 900,000 needed in a decade.
1: And here's another article flagged on the front page. Huge fines for big tech. This article is by Ellen Ransley, and the main report continues on page 5. So starting on the front page, Australians will be able to opt out of algorithms while tech giants face fines of more than $100 million if they fail to keep users safe under a new federal government plan. The changes are part of Labor's long-awaited draft digital duty of care laws due to be released this week. Under the new laws, social media platforms will be required to give regular pop-ups asking users if they want to revert to a following-only feed. And now turning to page 5, where the headline is, Tech Control or Pay the Price? Labor's plan to make social media giants liable for unsafe content. And Ellen Ransley continues to author this section. Social media companies will have to give Aussies the chance to opt out of algorithms and face fines of more than $100 million if they fail to keep users safe from harmful content under a federal government plan. Labor will make online safety its focus when Parliament resumes this week, releasing its long-awaited draft digital duty of care laws and trying to give the online safety watchdog greater teeth to enforce the under-16 ban. But Labor could face a challenge getting the duty of care laws passed after the Coalition raised censorship concerns and the Greens vowed to keep demanding algorithms be made opt-in, not opt-out. The push to hold big tech to account comes ahead of Anthony Albanese heading to the US later this month, where he will tout Australia's world-leading approach to social media and try to garner further momentum. Before that, the draft duty of care laws will go out for consultation, which will buck calls for algorithms to be made opt-in. Government sources say this will enable users to have choice and control over their own feeds, with platforms to be required to give regular pop-up messages asking users if they want to revert to a following-only feed. Teachers Consent founder Chanel Contos has been leading the push for the government to go all in and make algorithms opt-in. And Greens communication spokeswoman, Sarah Hanson-Young, said on Sunday her party would try to force Labor to go further. The power of big tech is so immense, you can't take them on and hit them at their business model with half-baked measures, she said. Under the draft duty of care, the onus would also be on social media companies to identify and mitigate risks on their platforms and prevent the sharing of harmful and illegal content, including illegal pornography. There would also be greater controls over the content served up to under 18s. Companies would be fined $109.5 million if they breach the law. It's the same level of penalty platforms face if the government can secure support for its beefed up social media ban laws this week. Under the reforms, which were sent out to a Senate inquiry that recommended the laws be passed, the eSafety Commissioner would have the power to compel documents from platforms and slap heftier fines for those not complying. Communications Minister Annika Wells said it had been more than 2 months since the government had introduced the urgent law to strengthen eSafety's powers to enforce the social media minimum age law. Australian kids and parents need these laws 8 weeks ago, but the Coalition and Greens teamed up to send our four-page bill to an eight-week inquiry, she said. Ms. Hanson-Young said she still wanted to see the detail of the proposed duty of care before the Greens could support the social media laws. Opposition leader Angus Taylor, meanwhile, said he was deeply sceptical about any attempt by social media to censor social media. And that article, flagged on the front page, but the main article on page 5, Tech Control or Pay the Price. Back to Lee.
0: Thank you, Warwick. And another article from the front page, which is fully reported on page 9, and the front page tells us, curb cats to save birds, and it's written by Charlie Dads. And the statewide ban on cats roaming the streets must be launched to slow the spread of bird flu, environmentalists say. And then on page 9, the headline, it's meow or never, pressure to stop household cats from roaming during bird flu crisis. South Australian environmentalists are urging new laws banning household cats from roaming the streets as the nation's bird flu crisis threatens to further spread. In a joint statement, 21 Adelaide Hills volunteer environmental groups said cats could contract the deadly bird flu from catching, killing or eating infected animals. The group said restrictions on domestic cats was a critical conservation strategy. Cats are highly efficient and indiscriminate apex predators, a group spokesman said. Because they hunt so many different species, they are a significant vector in spreading the virus from wild birds into new bird and mammal populations. To help slow the spread of bird flu, we call on the SA government to introduce statewide laws requiring all pet cats to be confined to their owners' properties at all times. As well as spreading the virus, cats are themselves susceptible to the disease. It can kill them, and it can present a risk to their households. A cat returning home after an outdoor excursion could shed the virus through saliva, nasal secretions, and feces. Keeping cats inside ensures that the home environment remains a secure sanctuary. Cat rules are different across local SA councils. Currently, cats in Adelaide Hills, Mount Barker and Mitcham councils must be confined to their homes. Other councils, including Marion and Salisbury, impose an overnight curfew. Environment Minister Emily Burke said it was important for all household cats to remain kept indoors, but stopped short of endorsing a statewide curfew. "We have and continue to encourage people to keep cats on their property safely confined and dogs on leads, especially with bird flu numbers increasing in wild birds," she said. "We know cats that are left to roam prey on wildlife, and now more than ever, it's important to keep them indoors, not only for the protection of our native species, but for their protection as well." On Sunday morning at Cleland Wildlife Park, Ms. Burke announced the launch of a vaccination program to safeguard some of the state's most vulnerable bird species. The park has spent the past week capturing numerous bird species, including curlews and royal spoonbills, and transferring them to dedicated quarantine facilities. Each bird will receive 2 vaccine doses given 3 to 4 weeks apart, with ongoing health monitoring until they are released back into the wild. The state government program will vaccinate up to 100 native birds across 30 different species. A dolphin and long-nosed fur seal have both died after contracting the virus. There remains no bird flu detections in poultry or other livestock. Ms. Burke said health advice about risks to human health was low. John Carpinelli, who was enjoying Father's Day celebrations at Cleland with his 2 children, Harvey 5 and Elkie 4, said the vaccination program was necessary. "We need it, don't we?" Mr. Carpinelli said. "It is very necessary." And that from the front page, "Curb Cats to Save Birds." And on page 9, "It's now or never, pressure to stop household cats from roaming during bird flu crisis."
1: Thanks, Lee. And now, just after 7:54, I'll turn to page 2. This article, "Family Court Danger to Victims of Abuse," and a subheading, "Children Harmed in Weaponised Custodial Battles." And the article is by Anika Simonis. Australia's family law system has been described as the most dangerous institution this country has ever seen, with whistleblowers saying it's weaponised by abusers to entrap ex-partners and harm silenced children. An investigation by the Advertiser has revealed horrific cases where children caught in parental disputes are being forced back into violent homes by the Federal Circuit and Family Court of Australia. In one case this year, a young boy was returned to the custody of his father after he choked and assaulted the boy so severely he ended up in hospital. In another case, 2 young children were dragged from their mother by police, who were ordered by the judge to use force, if that means smashing doors down, dragging children out, putting them in handcuffs, and whatever else is required. In a third case, an independent children's lawyer failed to speak with the teenager they were appointed to represent. A letter the girl wrote to the judge pleading to stay with her mother was ignored, despite her threat to disappear if forced to live with her father. In an analysis of 20 serious physical and sexual abuse cases before the family court between 2023 and 2025, provided to the Advertiser by victim survivors, 14 children were ordered into the sole custody of their alleged abuser. The investigation uncovered cases where domestic violence intervention orders meant to protect children at risk have been overwritten or rejected in favour of family court parenting orders. Whistleblowers say that because the court relies so heavily on external evidence, judges can assume no risk exists when authorities fail to substantiate a case. Another report found that mothers are routinely advised by lawyers that raising child sexual abuse allegations in court increases the risk of using their kids to the alleged perpetrator. The family law system is the most dangerous institution this country has ever seen, Hetty Johnston, founder of child protection organisation Bravehearts, said. It's hard to believe that judges and independent children's lawyers and all of these other folk could get this so very wrong. But I know through research, through my own work over the last 15 years, that it's very true. What happens to these children is horrendous. It's insane. It's avoidable. And it's actually happening en masse. A royal commission into the family law system is desperately needed. It's a closed shop. It's accountable to nobody. There is no transparency or fairness. The kids, who have been harmed, are not allowed to talk publicly about what happened, nor are their parents. It's an insane situation. And that article, Family Court, Danger of Victims of Abuse, was on page 2.
0: And still on page 2, listeners, this article is contributed by Ellen Randley, Stella McKenney and Grace Koo. At the headline, Treasurer's polling numbers barely add up to survival. Jim Chalmers is facing an upset in his own backyard as one in three voters in his electorate say they would vote for One Nation if an election was held this week. The Treasurer's primary vote has plummeted almost 10 points since the 2025 federal election, while the right-wing party's support has grown fivefold amid growing voter discontent with the Labor government. Brisbane's Courier Mail polled 501 voters at a multiple location across the Logan-based seat of Rankin last week and found that if an election were held this weekend, Mr. Chalmers would only just hold on with Greens preferences. He would record Labor's lowest ever primary vote in the seat of 39.92% and end up against a non-LNP opponent for the first time in history. The seat has been held continuously by Labor since its creation in 1984. One Nation's primary vote has risen from the 6.57% it received at the last election to 31.54%, a tripling of the best result of 12.62% it recorded in 1998, while the Treasurer has had a 9.5% swing against him. The LNP's vote has also fallen 7.77% to under 12%. Assuming Greens' votes flowed to Labor, Mr. Chalmers would sneak over the line with 50.9%. The combined LNP One Nation vote share would come to 43.51%. Demos AU head of research, George Hassanakis, said there would be other Labor seats to fall to One Nation before Rankin does. It is a relatively multicultural seat. So that would dull the One Nation vote. And that was on page 2, Treasurer's polling numbers.
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3: Good morning, Darlene Jean Leung with ABC News. Police divers have begun searching the lower plunge pools at Edith Falls, north of Katherine, this morning after a man was reported missing yesterday afternoon. Mitchell Abram reports.
4: 61-year-old Dominic O'Connell was last seen at the popular tourist site in Nitmaluk National Park between 1pm and 3pm after visiting the falls with his wife. Police and park rangers have already conducted an extensive search of the area, with police divers brought in this morning to search in the water. The lower plunge pool will be closed to the public while the search continues, but police are asking anyone in the area at the time Dominic was last seen to come forward. He's described as Caucasian, around 6 feet tall with a slim build, shoulder-length brown and white hair and a short beard, with distinctive tattoos on both shoulders.
3: Federal Deputy Opposition Leader Jane Hume has raised concerns about government overreach in relation to Labor's proposed digital duty of care laws. The federal government is preparing to unveil draft legislation to introduce an introduce an option to opt out of social media algorithms and put the onus on social media companies to protect users from harm. Senator Hume says the coalition has spoken about giving people power over their algorithms, but she cautions against allowing a minister to decide what content may cause harm.
5: We don't feel that the minister should have the powers to determine what is and is not online harm, particularly without any parliamentary scrutiny. That would be of considerable concern.
3: The education body created by the Christian Brothers to take over their schools is considering breaking away from the Catholic order. Edmund Rice, Education Australia's Future with the Brothers has come to a head since the order revealed in June it was running out of money and could no longer afford the cost of abuse claims. Stephen Brown is the chair of the trustees of Edmund Rice Education Australia and says the organisation is working through its future governance.
6: This is a seminal moment for Edmund Rice Education Australia, and I think over the next 12, 18 months, the province of Christian Brothers in Australia will be out of the way or removed.
3: US authorities say at least five people have been killed after an Amazon cargo plane overshot the runway at Miami International Airport. The jet struck cars and caught on fire with heavy flames and smoke. The cause of the incident is not yet known. Miami-Dade County Mayor Daniela Levine Carver has had this update a short while ago.
7: Earlier today, we know that the Prime Air Flight 7598 overran the runway, and now we know that five people lost their lives and five others were injured.
3: US envoys have met in Kyiv to try and revive efforts to end the war between Ukraine and Russia. Cayman Gok has more.
8: Trump administration peace envoys Steve Witkoff and Jared Kushner met with Ukrainian officials to discuss terms to end the war with Russia. It was the pair's first visit to Kyiv, despite multiple invitations. They visited Moscow several times to try and end the war and met with Russian leader Vladimir Putin the day prior. They're trying to revive trilateral peace talks as the war has gone on for more than 4.5 years. Ukrainian leader Volodymyr Zelensky said he was supportive of US-mediated peace talks to resume. Cayman Gok, ABC News, Washington.
3: Back home, Darwin's Larrakia people have welcomed the opening of the new Larrakia Cultural Centre. The building on Darwin's waterfront will be a new home for Larrakia's stories, art and cultural experiences, with Larrakia culture also embedded into the design of the building itself. Deputy Chair of the Larrakia Development Corporation, Chrissy Jenner, says the centre carries Larrakia culture forward and helps create a strong future for our people. And the colours of Central Australia's native wildflowers are being celebrated in Alice Springs, with a two-week festival getting underway today. The Alice Springs Desert Park Wildflower Festival features local wildflower displays, botanical activities, art and workshops, with this year's display already in bloom. The park's senior horticulturalist, Rebecca Duncombe, says Central Australia's wildflowers are famously unpredictable.
9: The special thing about wildflowers in Central Australia is that they're extremely unpredictable. You can't tell in advance if you're going to have a spectacular wildflower year or an average wildflower year or no wildflowers. The rain has to come at the right time.
3: And that's the latest from the ABC Newsroom. For more news, head to...
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1: And we're back, and let's have a bit more of a look at the weather. The current temperature in Adelaide is 10.9 degrees. Adelaide today will be partly cloudy, and the maximum temperature expected in Adelaide is 19 degrees. Tomorrow, Tuesday, the 8th of September, Adelaide is looking at a minimum of 6, a maximum of 17, becoming cloudy. On Wednesday, the 9th of September, a minimum of 9, a maximum of 16, and cloudy. On Thursday, 10th of September, a minimum of 7, maximum 19, and sunny. Friday, 11th of September, a minimum of 8, maximum of 20, and sunny. Saturday, 12th of September, minimum of 12, maximum 23, and mostly sunny. And Sunday, the 13th of September, a minimum of 16, maximum 23, and partly cloudy. So I think the show people will be very happy about that. And the current temperature in Darwin is 24.9 degrees. Darwin today will be expecting a shower or two, with a maximum temperature of 32 degrees. Looking forwards, on Tuesday, the 8th of September, Darwin will have a minimum of 23, a maximum of 33, and mostly sunny. On Wednesday, the 9th of September, a minimum of 24, maximum 32, and sunny. Thursday, the 10th of September, minimum 23, maximum 34, and sunny. Friday, the 11th of September, minimum 23, maximum 34, sunny. Saturday, the 12th of September, minimum 23, maximum 34, and sunny. And Sunday, the 13th of September, minimum 23, maximum 34, and sunny. And now, at 8 minutes past eight, we'll go back to Lee for another news article.
0: Thank you, Warwick, and it's certainly going to be sunny. And I'm turning now to page five, and there's an article here from Jackie Epstein with a headline, Kylie Certain to Make Her Mark. Australia's pop princess Kylie Minogue is home and already preparing for her most iconic performance as this year's AFL Grand Final headliner. Minogue's first appearance on that one day in September is promising to be the biggest show ever seen at the Melbourne Cricket Ground. Produced by the singer's international team in partnership with Mushroom and the AFL, the pre-game extravaganza will be world-class, featuring cutting-edge staging, dancers and visual elements. AFL CEO Andrew Dillon is sure that Minogue will bring her star power. The finals are off to a spectacular start. The footy has been unbelievable, the crowds and viewership enormous, he said. Kylie's performance on Grand Final Day is the biggest show we have ever produced. Official Kylie AFL merchandise will launch at the Kylie Village at the Footy Festival in Yarra Park from September to 23. Minogue said she couldn't wait to perform for the fans. The AFL Grand Final at Melbourne's one and only forever iconic MCG. Yes, please, she said. As a Melbournean, I am so excited to be coming home for the biggest day in the Aussie sporting calendar. And page five, Kylie certain to make her mark.
1: Thanks, Lee. And on page six, they're just taking it one game to the Knicks. And this article is by Simeon Thomas Wilson. 1 week down, three to go. This is the mindset the Crows have adopted after beating the Western Bulldogs in Saturday night's elimination final win. It was the club's first finals win since 2017, and Matthew Nicks first as coach. But while the drought was broken, attention has quickly turned to the semi-final clash against the Brisbane Lions at the Gabba on Saturday. It means we play next week, Nicks said at his post-game media conference. Our goal is to play for a month. We're one down, we've got three to go. Midfielder Isaac Cummings said it was massive to get the first finals win in 9 years. Definitely a lot of pride. I can't imagine how it would be for some of the boys who've been here a while, and that's the first final they've won, he said. I sort of think how they feel in this moment and how proud they would have been. I couldn't be happier with the group. Already looking for redemption after last year's straight sets exit from finals, the Crows had to deal with the build-up to the Bulldogs clash, being dominated by reports Nicks could lose his job if they lost. A very interesting week, but we didn't let it get to us, Cummings said. We played an arm wrestle sort of game, which I think we're very good at. That fourth quarter was a little bit scary, but we held tight and got the job done. Outside of the Crows' 52-point loss at the Gabba earlier this year, the clashes between the two have been close in recent years, with 17 points the largest in the past 3 years. The Crows will also be wary of a Brisbane side licking its wounds after a mauling at the hands of Sydney in the qualifying final on Saturday. That article, "They're just taking it one game to the next," was on page 6.
0: Thank you, Warwick. And I'm turning now to page 7, this article contributed by Peter Rolfe. Headlined, "Footy fans call on AFL to dump floating fixture." Footy fans have called for an earlier start to night finals and axing the floating fixture. As finals fever grips, supporters have called for the league to keep listening to footy faithful. The AFL's recent decision to dump its contentious opening round in New South Wales and Queensland retain a traditional day grand final at least this year and next, and bring back State of Origin football for the first time in 27 years, thrilled fans. Fans responded by showing up in force to AFL matches, but while the AFL has ticked several fan-friendly boxes, including the introduction of AFL and AFLW doubleheaders and price freezes on the most popular tickets, the AFL Fans Association called on the league to do more to keep spectators smiling. That includes making umpiring more consistent and reducing the number of Thursday night matches played across the season. The wish list included reducing rule changes, better protecting fans from gambling, advertising and increasing transparency and contemporary governance issues, or a boys' club culture. And it involved tearing up the floating fixture, which leaves the dates, venues and times of some matches up in the air until later in the season. AFL Fans Association committee member Sheridan Verwey said, "We've seen this year that when fans speak clearly and consistently, the AFL can listen, and that footy fans call on AFL to dump floating fixture."
1: And moving away from footy, this article on page 9 calls to extend PBS cap, and this article is by Jessica Wang. Labor is facing calls to extend its flagship policy, which caps PBS-listed prescriptions at $25, and reform training to ensure pharmacists can prescribe hormonal contraception through basic university training. The powerful Pharmacy Guild of Australia argues this would bring Australia in line with the model in Britain, and ensure every graduating pharmacist has these skills, and prevent experts from having to access the training later in life. Pharmacy Guild of Australia President Trent Toomey said the pharmacy prescribing programs had proved practitioners could safely and effectively provide these services. If governments are serious about expanding access to women's healthcare through community pharmacy, the next step is ensuring every graduating pharmacist has these skills, he said. The comments come as the Pharmacy Board of Australia is consulting on an endorsement for scheduled medicines to standardise qualifications across Australia. A government spokesman said Labor had made the largest cut to medicine in the history of the PBS. "If we hadn't made our investments in cheaper medicines, medicine prices would be as high as $50 a script." And that article, "Calls to Extend PBS Cap," was on page 9. And now at 8:15, back to Lee.
0: Thank you, Warwick. And I have an opinion piece today on page 13, and it's contributed by our Prime Minister, Anthony Albanese. Headlined, "Fight to Save Kids from Social Media Harm, Not Over." Last year, Australia took world-leading action by banning children under the age of 16 from having social media accounts. It was one of the biggest social and cultural changes our country has ever faced, and it was led by Australian parents protecting children. When we proposed and introduced the ban, there were sceptics, and there still are. We didn't lead the world for the sake of it. We took action because the community said enough was enough, and we would no longer let Australian kids be treated as commodities instead of children. Our action is working. More than 5 million accounts have been removed or deactivated in Australia, and we have started a global movement with more than 20 countries taking similar action to get kids off social media. Despite our success, we know there is more to do. Our government will not back down. This week in Canberra, we will seek to pass new legislation to double down on our efforts to protect Australian children from the harms of social media. This legislation will give the eSafety Commissioner new powers to crack down on platforms that refuse to follow Australian laws to ensure the ban is effective. The legislation does two things. It gives the government regulator the powers it needs to collect critical evidence, and it doubles the penalty that big tech faces for breaking Australian law. When we passed our world-leading laws, we had bipartisan support. We said at the time we knew these laws wouldn't be perfect and that it would take time to see the full impact. Now the Parliament has the opportunity to come together again to strengthen bipartisan laws and to hold some of the richest organisations in the world to account for choosing company profits over child safety. While we are strengthening the ban, we are taking the next steps to make interactions with the internet safer for all Australians through our digital duty of care. This landmark reform will put the onus on service providers to take reasonable steps to create a safe online environment for all Australians. We're also looking at what action we can take on harmful algorithms. The evidence is overwhelming. Algorithms are pushing people further and further to the extremes. They are driving users, often young people, down rabbit holes of harmful content. We also know harmful algorithms can be devastating for young people and body image issues. For young men, those paths far too often lead to misogynic voices detached from the values and expectations of our societies. The government is under no illusions. The connection between what is being fed to people on feeds and the terrible consequences of sexual violence that we see far too often in our communities is clear. Every woman and every girl has the right to feel safe and must be safe at all times, in our workplaces, in our schools, in our sporting clubs, in our homes and online. This is not about giving government control, it's about giving people control. People should have control of what they consume, and tech companies have a responsibility for what they platform on their services. Advocates such as Chanel Contos and Teach Us Consent have highlighted the dangers of systems that push content onto users they may not be looking for and which may harm them. The digital duty of care will place the responsibility on platforms to provide a safe online environment for all Australians. We want to give users more choice of their digital platforms rather than platforms having control over people. And that opinion piece from our Prime Minister, Anthony Albanese, was on page 13. Fight to save kids from social media harm, not over.
1: And I'm turning to page 20 for some world news. The headline here, Aussie experts to help in grim task. This article is by James O'Doherty in Nepal. A specialist Australian federal police team has landed in the disaster struck Nepal to join the international effort to identify the dead and return them to their families. Seven members of the AFP's Disaster Victim Identification, DVI, team will help recover and identify human remains for repatriation after the August 26 floods tore through the Nepal-Tibet border region. No Australians have been confirmed dead in the disaster zone, although 36 remain missing. The Department of Foreign Affairs and Trade, DFAT, confirmed on Sunday the DVI team arriving in Kathmandu to provide technical assistance to local authorities. It has been deployed more than 15 times since its inception in the early 1990s in response to mass casualty events, including the 2002 Bali bombings. Two more Australian government officials, including a psychologist, arrived on the same flight. The DVI team will join a 15-strong contingent from New South Wales Fire and Rescue and their Queensland counterparts to support the mission. It brings the number of Australians deployed to help in the disaster response to 47. The floods were triggered when a mass of ice and rock collapsed from a glacier high in the Himalayas, sending a deadly surge of water down through the Bhat Koshi River. The Nepali government has reported 1,332 confirmed deaths and 5,053 missing people, including 589 foreign nationals. The Chinese government has reported 31 confirmed deaths and 531 people missing, including 261 foreign nationals. Australian tunnelling expert Arnold Dix from Melbourne, who was previously advising authorities on the miracle rescue at Trishuli 3A hydropower station from afar, has also landed in Nepal to assist in further operations. "It is my honour to be helping the incredibly talented teams here during this critical final phase of the tunnel rescues," he posted on social media. And that article, "Aussie Experts to Help in Grim Task," was on page 20.
0: And I'm turning now to page 21 in World News, and this article is headlined, "US Bombs Tankers as Iran Targets Warships," and the article is datelined Washington, with no author. The United States said it destroyed three Iranian oil tankers on Saturday in response to attempted missile attacks on naval vessels, with Iran's Revolutionary Guards saying they targeted U.S.-linked ships in response. U.S. Central Command, or CENTCOM, said it targeted tankers linked to the Islamic Revolutionary Guard Corps, or IRGC, accusing the most powerful arm of the Iranian military of unsuccessfully firing at American warships. Following Iran's failed attacks, CENTCOM permanently disabled the IRGC crude oil carriers MT Downey off the coast of Karg Island and MT Stark 1 near Jask, it said. American forces also completely destroyed the unladen crude oil carrier MT Kylo in the Gulf of Oman, striking the vessel in multiple critical locations to render it inoperable after the crew was directed to abandon ship. Video posted by CENTCOM showed large fireballs and billowing flames after projectiles slammed into the ships. The three vessels were part of a multi-billion dollar shadow network that funds the IRGC and its regional proxies, it said. After the strikes, CENTCOM Commander Admiral Brad Cooper said, "If you shoot at two of our ships, we will impose an even higher economic cost, taking out three of yours." In a statement published by Iranian state news agency IRNA, the guards said their air force attacked an aircraft carrier and a destroyer with several ballistic missiles. The guards said those two American warships were forced to retreat after suffering damage. CENTCOM said those ships successfully evaded Iranian attacks. Following the U.S. strikes, the IRGC said their naval forces targeted three oil tankers on the unauthorized route of the Strait of Hormuz and three vessels affiliated with the child-killing America in other areas. It warned other ships not to attempt to transit by unimproved routes. The Iranian Foreign Ministry earlier hit out at Washington over the strikes on the oil tankers, calling them illegal and aggressive actions. A correspondent for Iranian state TV in Jask, in the southern province of Hormozgan, said one of the tankers was emptying and the second was carrying oil. The crews were transported to shore on lifeboats, they said. Another state TV correspondent on Karg Island said the attack there caused no casualties. Iran's Qatam al-Anbiya Central Military Command warned that if the US continued its attacks, then Tehran's retaliation against US warships would be more severe than before, and there is a possibility of their expansion. The latest round of clashes, which began with US raids last week, comes amid a deadlock in the six-month war. Iran has maintained its stranglehold on the strategic Strait of Hormuz as Washington continues pressing its counter-blockade of Iranian ports. In addition to the renewed military action, Washington is also seeking to choke Iran's economy, announcing sanctions on entities with financial links to the Islamic Republic in a bid to force it into submission. The Trump administration has tried to downplay the significance of the six-month conflict, which has proven increasingly unpopular at home as midterm elections near. U.S. Vice President J.D. Vance went so far as to say that he wouldn't call it a war. U.S. President Donald Trump backed his comments on Friday, calling the Iran war small potatoes for Washington. Iran Security Chief Mohsen Rezai warned last week that the Islamic Republic had adopted a new strategy against Washington in the war that will shatter your foundations. That was a piece from World 21 page. US bombs tankers as Iran targets warships.
1: Thanks, Lee. And still on World News on page 21, Putin's plans with US envoys. And this is an article from Moscow, unattributed. American envoys discussed substantive plans for next steps to end the Ukraine war at a meeting with Russian President Vladimir Putin before they headed to Kyiv yesterday. US President Donald Trump's business partner, Steve Witkoff, and son-in-law Jared Kushner visited Moscow in hopes of reviving negotiations to end the war, which has escalated this summer with a drastic rise in civilian deaths on both sides. Mr. Witkoff and Mr. Kushner met with Mr. Putin on Saturday to advance President Trump's agenda of peace in the Russian-Ukrainian war, a White House official said. The two sides discussed substantive plans for next steps, which will be announced in the coming weeks, and look forward to equally productive meetings tomorrow in Ukraine. Earlier Saturday, Mr. Putin had thanked Mr. Trump for persisting in his efforts to end the war, despite it not being simple. No matter what happens next, contacts of this kind are undoubtedly always beneficial, Mr. Putin said after the meeting. Kremlin aide Yuri Ushakov called the talks extremely frank, saying the Americans put forward a number of ideas on possible routes to a settlement, but did not elaborate. He said the Russians told the Americans that Moscow was confident it could achieve its military goals of seizing the rest of eastern Ukraine. Both Russia and Ukraine have vowed not to strike each other's capitals for 3 days to allow for the negotiations to take place. Ukrainian President Volodymyr Zelensky was due to meet the envoys yesterday. Despite the talks, Kyiv said Russian strikes had killed 10 people across the country on Saturday, including a child and his family members in the Kharkiv region and two outside Kyiv. Mr. Zelensky accused Moscow of trying to disrupt the visit of the US envoys with overnight attacks on Kyiv's two airports as well as on civilian targets. And that article, Putin's plans with US envoys, was on page 21. And now, at just coming up to 8:30, we'll take a short break and hear from our sponsors.
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1: And we're back with some sport. This article, which is probably two-thirds of the back page, the main heading, Backs in Business, and the subheading, Crows Defence Stands Tall in First Finals Win for 9 Years. And then turning to the main article on page 45, Our Backs Are Best, Coming. And this article is by Simeon Thomas Wilson. Adelaide Leadership Group member Isaac Cumming has hailed the Crows' backline as the best in the comp following their elimination final win over the Western Bulldogs on Saturday night. The Crows triumphed over the Dogs by 22 points after a fourth quarter flurry with star attacking players Taylor Walker, Riley Tilthorpe, Darcy Fogarty, Isaac Rankin and Josh Rochelli all kicking important goals. But the Crows had their defence to thank for being in this position after they survived a Bulldogs onslaught in the first quarter. Despite the Bulldogs having a whopping 19 inside 50s in the first quarter, the Crows were still in the game with the Dogs only managing 1.7 despite their forward dominance. Former Adelaide captain Rory Sloan said on the Sunday footy show that the Crows could have been 30 points down if it wasn't for their back line, especially Josh Worrell. It hasn't been the first time this year the Crows' back line has stood up under immense pressure. Cumming said he didn't have enough praise for the Crows' defence. The best backs in the comp, he said. Honestly, they're unbelievable, and I truly believe they are the best back line in the comp. We put them under pressure for a little bit, but as always, they just get it done. Worrell, in particular, was outstanding as he recorded a career-high 34 disposals and set a record for the most intercepts in an AFL final with 19. Cumming said he just loved playing with Worrell, and there's a picture of Worrell below. He is a seriously special player, he said. One of my favourite teammates and one of my favourite players I've ever played with. The most competitive I've ever met, and it just shows his foot in his footy. Cumming had 14 disposals and 3 tackles against the Dogs on the wing. He conceded his form coming into the game had not been what he wanted. I was probably due, he said. I haven't been great, but I knew where I was at, and I had to be better in certain moments. It is not likely that I'm going to really light the game up, so I just have to make sure my win and halving my moments are on. I was definitely due. Cumming said he was well aware of the competition for spots underneath him, but he just had to focus on playing his role. It's probably the biggest cliche of all time, but if you get your role done, you're doing your job, he said. So I think that might look a little bit different at times in the game, but my focus is getting my role done. And that article, from the back page, Backs in Business, Crows Defence Stands Tall in First Finals Win in 9 Years, and on page 45, Our Backs Are Best, Cumming. And now at 8:34, back to Lee.
0: Thank you, Warwick, and more football listeners. This article is on pages 44 and 45, and the headline, Crows Deliver in Nicks of Time, with the subheading, I Need Time, Just Give Us Time, and We Are Getting There as a Group, as a Club. And it's called Deep Dive, this article by Simeon. Adelaide coach Matthew Nix says every week he asks the Crows board to just give us time. He has bought himself more of that. And if the Crows can now go and beat Brisbane at the Gabba in a semi-final, then the critics of the side and Nix could well and truly answered. We will never know if his job was in peril if the Crows had lost to Western Bulldogs in their elimination final on Saturday night. The Crows have their first finals win since 2017, and Nix has the first of his career, avoiding joining Alec Hall as the coach with the most games coached without a finals win. After the Crows' 22-point win over the Dogs, Nix was asked if there was any relief or any pressure lifted on him and the players, staff or the club as a result of the win. He said the Crows were using a different language. We've waited 12 months for this night, he said. We went away and went to work, and what we have got here, we reinforced belief with the win. We didn't release pressure. We know how good we are. We know how good we can be, but we also respect if the opposition brings a certain game. And you come up against teams that bring their best footy, well, you have to bring it as well. So we have just reinforced the belief in what we have and taken more confidence up to Brisbane on Saturday night when we take on the best. The confidence in the Crows rooms after the win over the Dogs was sky high. When we get that done, that is beating Brisbane, it will be a serious statement, leadership group member Isaac Cummings said. We are counting down the minutes. Knocking off the Lions at the Gabba would be a serious statement by Adelaide. It would also be a serious statement by Nix to whoever, either at the Crows or connected to the club, doubts him.

0: "This week for me is not quite what it is for everyone else," he told Channel 7. "I don't read a lot of the narrative. You are not going to survive if you are reading everything. If I read everything, I'm going to be up and down on a roller coaster. And it is the industry. I don't hold a grudge. It is a pressure industry. I thrive in it. I love it. The difference between us standing here now and me sitting in a room thinking maybe what is next is so slim. But I never had any doubt in what our guys can do. I go in and see the board every week and we talk about what do you need. I need time. Just give us time and we are getting there as a group, as a club." Cummings said the playing group was behind Nix. "We love him. We adore him," he said. "He is a very fun guy, a very popular guy at the footy club. So I am glad we got the win for him." And I'm now turning to page 45, listeners. "I think eternally as well, everyone who meets him and has 2 minutes with him loves him. He is just a seriously good guy. I think everyone was aware of it. That is the speculation. It was talked about a fair bit externally, but internally we didn't talk about it at all. I'm glad we stuck tight. But if you take a pessimistic view, sure, the Crows claimed a finals win, but is one going to be enough to satisfy Nick's doubters? And it is actually enough to change their view of him as Adelaide coach beyond this season if he was going to lose his job if the Crows were defeated. Especially if the Lions get a hold of the Crows again like they did earlier this year when Brisbane belted Nick's side by 52 points. Does the pressure again mount? It might seem unfair, but Nick does know it is in finals he will now be judged. Even in the face of the Crows' strong win-loss record over the past 2 years and the depths Nick has taken the club from in his stint in charge, his comments during the week about this seem directed to Adelaide power brokers and the footy world rather than the media he was addressing. Nix also said during the week he had not been guaranteed anything if the Crows did lose against the Bulldogs. But after the win, he said, "There was no need for a conversation around me now that a finals victory was on the board." "I'm contracted into next year," he said. "We don't have a conversation about my contract or anything like that. It is head down and go to work." While they did get the vital finals win, there are still some issues the Crows need to address. Many of them against the Bulldogs for the first 3 quarters were again the ones that have analysts and the numbers casting doubts over their premiership credentials in 2026. Again, they had their defence to thank for keeping them in the game early on, with the Bulldogs having a whopping 19 inside 50s in the first quarter alone. They struggled to move the ball from their back line to their forward half. The Bulldogs had a run in which they were simply dominant at centre bounces. But the Crows found a way and showed the growth Nix and others at Westlakes have said they have made in 2026. Alex Neil-Bullen made a great point during the week that no matter what we face tonight, we would have seen it before during the year. Cummings said, "Obviously we have been in those games when a team starts to come back, and in the past we might have gone into our shells a bit, but we were connected tonight and fought back to get the momentum. They and Nix also earned more time. Beating Brisbane at the Gabba would give them even more." And that article from pages 44 and 45. "Crows deliver in nicks of time. I need time, just give us time, and we are getting there as a group, as a club."
1: Thanks, Lee. And I've got a little bit more footy. This one is an analysis, Lions versus Crows, page 42. I don't have an attribution here. Semi-final at the Gabba, Saturday, 7:05 p.m. And let's read. "Brisbane and Chris Fagan do some of their best work in semi-finals. For different reasons, the Lions have been forced to play on the second weekend of the finals each of the last 3 years. But is this year different to their 2024 and 2025 premiership campaigns? The 53-point drubbing in Sydney was the third time this season a side has piled on more than 20 goals against their defence.

0: Now, with the monkey off its back after a tense elimination final win at home, Adelaide finds itself with a clear blueprint to make the back-to-back reigning premier uncomfortable on their home turf. The Crows were in a state of emotional turmoil when they travelled to Brisbane in April and were beaten by 52 points. But this time they have momentum and fewer questions to answer about their own system than the Lions. And this article is split up into headings. The first one is health. Brisbane. Defender Noah Answorth hurt his ankle just before quarter time against the Swans, but played out the match, although he was torched by his opponent Tom Papley. He looks likely to be available this week, while Hugh McCluggage played 81% game time in his return from a calf injury and should show less rust at the Gabba. Adelaide. The Crows face a selection squeeze with a clean bill of health out of the win over the Bulldogs, while Zach Taylor, hamstring, James Peatling, hip groin, and Luke Pedler, hamstring, could all put their hands up to play. The next subheading, form. Brisbane. The Lions' hot and cold year has run cold again at the wrong time. They were thumped in not only the contested possessions, 120 to 139, but also the tackle count, 42 to 57. The positive is their ability to quickly rebound from heavy defeats this season. Adelaide. Adelaide only gained the upper hand in the second half of the Stoush with the Bulldogs, but the Crows' form heading into that high-stakes first final was impressive. They looked sharp against Fremantle on the road in round 23 and were only 7 points down at the final break of that clash, which they eventually lost by 24 points. Next heading, X Factor. Brisbane. The Lions need Lachie Neale to perform if they're going to challenge Adelaide's midfield. Neale ran riot with 16 clearances in the round 24 win over Collingwood, but the dual Brownlow medalist didn't fire a shot against Sydney. He needs to get first hands on the ball in the middle to put the Crows back on the back foot. Adelaide. Crows star Isaac Rankin has arguably been the best player in the league since July. He appears determined to drag his side deep into September to make amends for how his suspension derailed last year's campaign. Selection watch. Brisbane. Second-year tall Ty Gallop missed out for Darcy Gardner against the Swans, but the Lions will reassess their back line after Charlie Kurnow monstered Gardner. Fagan could decide to use the extra tall in defence, which would lead to Answorth going out instead. Wing halfback Bruce Reville will also be a consideration. Adelaide. It would be a tough call for Matthew Nix to axe a Crow ahead of this clash. Fringe outside runners Luke Nankervis and Isaac Cumming were two of the cleaner players on the ground in the elimination final. Verdict. Bring the ball to the ground inside 50 and Brisbane is vulnerable. Adelaide knows how to beat this side, and its maiden finals win under Nix was the pressure release they needed. Crows by 10 points. And that analysis article was on page 42.
1: Thank you, Warwick. I have an article which was flagged on the back page with the headline Legs on Grand March, and the full story is on page 40. Norwood storms into SANFL Grand Final. Lots of football here today, listeners. Legs so grand as premiers strangled, from Andrew Cappell. Norwood is within one win of its 32nd SANFL premiership after clinically strangling Sturt in a low-scoring second semi-final at Adelaide Oval on Sunday. The red-hot Redlegs marched into this year's grand final with a convincing 19-point win after restricting the Double Blues to only 5 goals, including just one in the first half. It will be Norwood's second grand final appearance in 3 years after it agonisingly lost the 2024 decider to Glenelg by 5 points. Its most recent flag was in 2022. This group just keeps putting itself out there, said Redlegs coach Jade Seedy, who had steered his side into the grand final in his second year in charge. They won a premiership in 2022, made a grand final in 2024, and had a shot just about on the siren last year to go into a grand final. To have a 15-3 season this year, winning 15 of our last 16 minor round games and this final, it's a real credit to the players. It's important we enjoy this win, and then more importantly, really nail the next 2 weeks of training before the grand final. In a battle of defences, minor premier Norwood kicked the opening 4 goals and led all day. Every time Sturt, which entered the match riding an 8-game winning streak, challenged the Legs were able to respond and keep it at arm's length. The Blues had three more inside 50s than Norwood, 41-38, but could manage only 5 goals from their entries, illustrating how good were the Red Legs' defence. "We feel we have a good defensive system," said Master Coach Sheedy, who led Woodville West Torrens to back-to-back premierships in 2020-21. "Our defensive back 7 are really senior and really strong in their roles. We try to maximise our players' strengths, and as a team, we've been the best defence all year. Against a side which is number 2 in offence and has a lot of scoring threats, I thought as a team defensively, our pressure on the ball and then our ability to win it back if it did go in their forward 50 was really strong. Star off-season recruit Aaron Francis was outstanding in the back half for Nord, taking 9 marks and repelling plenty of Sturt attacks, while another key recruit, midfielder Cade Dittmar, was best on ground with 24 disposals and 2 of the league's 8 goals. Harry Boyd was excellent in ruck, and Dittmar's midfield sidekick Nick Rockera was industrious with 23 disposals and 9 tackles. Nord stamped its authority early, kicking the only 2 goals of the first quarter through key forward Tristan Binder and the first 4 majors of the match to break a decisive 25-point lead. Sturt's first goal did not come until 13 minutes into the second term, when forward Tom Emmett marked and kicked truly from 30 metres. But the Blues, who had trouble breaking through the Legs watertight defence, were stuck on a solitary goal at half time and left facing a 3-goal deficit. And I'm going to finish that article there. "Our test is to get back to playing our best footy," said Sturt coach. And Legs so grand as premiers strangled, from page 40.
0: Thanks, Lee. And I'm turning now to page 46. "Wallabies hurting after botching a golden chance." And this article is by Jamie Pandaram. The Wallabies are sweating on the fitness of playmaker Carter Gordon as they head back from Argentina to prepare for the world's best team, with skipper Harry Wilson saying they're hurting after a 28-all draw. Wallabies coach Les Kiss said they won't catastrophise aspects of their game that cost them victory in Mendoza, but is well aware of the levels they must climb to compete with the Springboks in 3 weeks. South Africa showed just how tough it will be to beat after securing another victory against the All Blacks, now holding an unassailable 2-1 lead in rugby's greatest rivalry series, with 1 game remaining in the US city of Baltimore next week. Australia, meanwhile, will undertake the arduous trip back from Argentina, holding a trophy but lamenting a missed opportunity to win the game, playing 15 against 13 in the final 10 minutes, yet unable to score a point. Gordon was injured with 5 minutes to play, and his availability for the box won't be known for a few days. "He just got a blow on the outer side of the lower leg. We don't know until we get the scan," Kiss said. "I wish I had an answer now, but I'll probably have one when we land on Monday, Tuesday." As for blowing the chance to win, Kiss said, "It's not like a deep problem. It just takes 2 or 3 moments, just takes you away from you. That's the big thing. We're not going to catastrophise it, but those 1 or 2 key moments, 3 moments, that just allows them to stay in the game, the boys are talking about it. They know there's a little bit more we can improve in terms of establishing how we get our exits properly, how we turn the ball back in front of our forwards at the right time. 2 or 3 moments is all we're talking about, but that's Test rugby. It comes back to bite you, and once it seems like you're trying to get hold of the ball, it's hard to get it back off them when you're in your 22, defending for a period." And that article, "Wallabies Hurting After Botching a Golden Chance," was on page 46. And now at 8:52, back to Lee.
1: Thank you, Warwick. I'm turning now to page 43, and this article was also flagged on the back page. "Adelaide Ruins Hawks AFLW Housewarming Party." And on page 43, the headline, "Adelaide Ruins Hawks Housewarming Party." And this article is from Lucy Watkin. "The Crows have crashed Hawthorn's housewarming, defeating the home side by 28 points in the first game at the newly opened Kennedy Community Centre in Dingley. The Hawks were looking to celebrate their homecoming and skipper Emily Bates' 100th game in style, but the Crows quickly made sure that was not going to go to plan. Crows captain Ebony Marinoff stole a bit of history for herself, kicking the first AFLW goal at Dingley to get her side off to the perfect start. From there, the Crows were relentless with their pressure and capitalising every time they went inside 50. Goals from Caitlin Gould, Hannah Munyard and debutante Lucy Way put Hawthorn on the back foot early. The Hawks had plenty of chances of their own to start the game, scoring from 8 of 9 inside 50s. Unfortunately, those 7 scores were all behinds, leaving them to rue missed opportunities. The Hawks went up to the chase and the Crows never relented, winning the territory battle and piling on the score to upset the Hawks celebrations. Both sides now have 2 wins and 2 losses to start the season, with Hawthorn just hanging on to a top 8 spot and the Crows just outside due to percentage. And I can't read all of that article, listeners, or we'd go through 9 o'clock. And that Adelaide ruins Hawks housewarming party on page 43.
0: Thanks, Lee. And this article from page 46. Dane's big run is done. Last Aussie falls at Open. And I don't have an attribution for this. Australian Dane Sweeney's giant killing run at the US Open is over at the last, as the 25-year-old wildcard fell to 21st seed Luciana Darderi in straight sets in New York on Sunday. After stunning Darderi's countryman, 13th seed Lorenzo Musetti, in the second round, Sweeney, who complained of a hip issue, was unable to recreate his heroics as the Italian prevailed 6-4, 6-3, 6-3 on court 5. It's been an amazing week, a career-changing week, but I can't help but feel a bit disappointed with today's performance, Sweeney said. I just wasn't really feeling it, just not really feeling the timing and the rhythm as I have been. I just made a lot of cheap errors, and that was quite frustrating. I was okay to lose a match, but I really wanted to test him more and bring a good level so I could make an absolute fight out of it. Win or lose, I wanted to really make him work for the victory at least, and I wasn't able to do that. Sweeney, who had never won a Grand Slam match before defeating French veteran Gael Monfils at the Australian Open earlier this year, picks up a career-best $402,830 in prize money for his third-round run at Flushing Meadows. The financial side of things, that will help with coaching and people you travel with, he said of the prize money. In a post on her Instagram story, Sweeney's sister Emma shared that, "For my little brother, it's never been about the money. If it was, he probably would have given up years ago," she added. A few years ago, Dane had a GoFundMe set up just to help him continue pursuing his tennis career. "My parents haven't come from money, but they have sacrificed and given everything they possibly could to keep his dream alive. Dane couldn't afford a proper coach until this year. For all those years, my dad was his coach. Dad had never played tennis himself, but he sold his business for peanuts, gave up so much and did everything he could because he believed in his son and his dream. Dane has been playing tennis since he was 2 years old. Just over a year ago, he was around number 680 in the world. Today, he's 109. Such a reminder to never stop chasing your dreams, no matter how impossible they might feel. This is only the beginning, Dane. The world number 123 is also set to climb to 109th in the world rankings after being Australia's last man standing in the New York following Alex de Minaur's shock second-round exit. Sweeney only gained a last-minute wildcard to make his US Open main draw debut after countryman Alexei Poprin withdrew. If he can crack the top 100 by season's end, Sweeney will earn direct entry to the Australian Open for the first time. "That's exciting too, but that will take care of itself," Sweeney said. "It's hard not to worry about that because we're indoctrinated to want that low number next to our name, but I can just focus on working hard, focus on improving." Top seed Alexander Zverev picked up the pace at the US Open on Saturday, virtually sprinting to a 6-2, 7-6, 7-2, 6-2 victory over Alejandro Tabilo to reach the last 16 after labouring through a pair of marathon 5-setters. The German had already spent 9 hours and 26 minutes on court in his first 2 matches, the most time a top seed has needed to reach the third round of a major since 1999. And that article, "Dane's big run is done. Last Aussie falls at Open," was on page 46.
1: And I'm turning now to page 39, and this article is the Cross Court Group with Matt Logue and Michael Randell. And the headline, Grassroots Blitz Boost, NBL's Best Bring Big Time Razzle Dazzle to Bendigo. Bendigo opened its arms to the Australian basketball world for last week's Code Sports NBL Blitz, and while it didn't quite match the glitz, glamour and tropical weather of the Gold Coast, there was a tangible impact at a grassroots level. Whether it was the $40 donated to Bendigo CFA by Bunnings for every three-pointer made, and there were more than 180 drilled across the tournament worth over $7,300, teams running clinics for school kids, the Adelaide 36ers, heading out the Hungry Jacks, even manning the drive-through, Cairns players supporting the Indigenous community, and the Perth Wildcats hearing Special Olympics basketballers tell their emotional stories, players, officials and fans left the Victorian country city with full hearts. The Adelaide 36ers, like new coach Trevor Gleeson, lived up to his promise of reducing the load on Bryce Cotton and found a way to maximise John Jenkins. Zillin Cheatham is clearly a man on a mission. Flynn Cameron looks set to take another big leap, and there's a money can't buy connection within the Sixers squad, built by returning 10 players from the team that lost last season's grand final. And Brisbane Bullets, like new coach Will Weaver, brought a sense of tempered calm on the sidelines. And all of that and more on NBL's Best Bring Big Time Razzle Dazzle to Bendigo.
0: Thanks, Lee. And that was the last news story from today's Advertiser newspaper. The current temperature in Adelaide is 13.6 with an expected top today of 19. And the current temperature in Darwin is 28.4 with an expected high of 32. Thank you for tuning in to our Daily News Breakfast programme. We've enjoyed bringing it to you. I'm Warwick Billings, and reading with me today was Lee Martin. I've been your panel operator for the programme. Time is just before 9 o'clock. 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
6: Hi, Kirk Bengilly from INXS here. 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
8: 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Peter Greco, on behalf of Philip Vanderpeer, saying thank you so much for making time to tune in. We really do appreciate that. This program coming to you from Ghana land. Come to you very shortly, we'll meet Daniel Mew. Daniel is an app developer. He's created an app called Tag Everything. We'll find out about that. Maybe a chance for you to also get involved. We'll speak to Zoe Kong, Gabby Campbell and Dean Kakamo, who will talk about an interesting project they're doing as master's students in occupational therapy at Sydney University, working with people with dual sensory impairment. Fantastic story. Look forward to hearing more about that. Leslie Heaney will join us from Bauhaus. They've got their Brow Challenge coming up at a very auspicious event and a very auspicious venue coming up later on this month. And the Dickinson Literary Award are also taking part. You can be part of that as well and maybe win yourself a little bit of cash. That doesn't sound too bad. And William O'Neill will join us, talking about riding together. William, along with other people who are blind or low vision, are going to be riding through Germany and Holland for a wonderful cause. So we wish them well and we'll chat to them very soon. Now, just before we hear from Daniel, last Saturday on LeisureLink, we caught up with Kelly Schultz from Knowable Me, who was talking about an interesting article Kelly wrote regarding smart glasses. Well, that has certainly set the mainstream media alight with lots of discussion regarding smart glasses. So well done to Kelly for setting that agenda, better than Peter Malinauskas normally does, the South Australian Premier. And also the SA branch of Blind Citizens Australia. Their next catch-up event is coming up on Saturday, the 19th of September. It is happening at Mezzo Mazzo, which is at 86B Prospect Road in Prospect. If you want more details, get in touch with the office at BCA 1800 033 660, 1800 033 660. Ask for Kerry Skipworth to call you back. But that event happening on Saturday, the 19th of September at Mezzo Mazzo in Prospect in South Australia. Let's meet an app developer who's got an app that I think he'd like your feedback on. Daniel Mew is with us. Daniel, great to meet you. Thanks for your time.
3: Thanks, Peter. Great to be here.
8: Tell us a bit about the background of this. What made you come up with this idea?
3: Yeah, well, I've worked in the digital industry for many years, working on websites and apps. And throughout that journey, I've learned about accessibility and kind of learned that there's a lot of work to do for a lot of websites and apps out there in terms of making their products more accessible and inclusive. So yeah, I just decided to work on this project I'll talk about soon in my spare time. The idea actually came from my wife, but that's how I kind of came up with it.
8: So you hadn't really had much dealing or interaction with people blind or low vision until now?
3: Oh, I used to do a lot of user testing. So I would get people with blindness and low vision using the apps and websites I designed and just observing how they use it. I was a bit fascinated with how technology can help, improve the quality of life and independence. It made me think about how can we create something that, helps people living with blindness, become more independent and not have to rely on as much help. That's my interaction with people with, blindness and low vision up until now.
8: So it's quite insightful of you, Daniel, to kind of, pick up on the fact that people blind or low vision want to be more independent. I mean, it's probably a given in a way, but sometimes people who maybe don't live with it don't kind of understand it. So good on you and your wife, in a sense, for kind of seeing through that and picking up on that that desire for that. And hence we come to your app and you've kind of done something that hopefully will help with people with their quality of life.
3: Yeah. So the app is called Tag Everything. Yeah. It's not just an app. It's an app that you can download from the App Store on iOS, so on iPads and iPhones at the moment. And through the app or website, you can buy stickers, buttons, sew-on buttons you can attach to clothes, key rings that all have NFC chips embedded with them. And it basically helps people with blindness or low vision live more independently by being able to identify their personal belongings and household belongings and learn information about their belongings. And Yeah, so I can talk a bit about how it works if you like.
9: Yeah, just before we do that, those of us that aren't right up with it, NFC chips, what are they?
3: So a sticker, an example is a sticker that just has a ID in it, and it just means you can use your phone, and this works on, I think, iPhone 6 and later, so going back probably at least 7 or 8 years. It's compatible with pretty early iPhones. I would say 6, definitely 8. And you scan the NFC tag with your phone, and it can then tell you information about it, or you can use NFC to say, Apple Wallet, Apple Pay uses NFC, for example. So it can do things or tell you information about it once you've scanned the tag with your phone.
9: And then from there, give us an example, maybe a can of food, a can of dog food.
3: Yeah, so a typical use case would be you get an NFC sticker and you put it on, say, the lid of the can of dog food.
9: Yep.
3: Then you use the Tag Everything app to enter some information about it. You can either type it or dictate it or even take a photo of the can of dog food, and the AI embedded in the app will say that it's a can of dog food, and even the brand, and even perhaps the expiry date, if you take it from the right angle, and the nutritional information and all that. Okay, so you put the sticker on the lid, entered some information about it, and then you would use the phone to scan the sticker you've just put on the lid, and then the app would associate the information you've entered about the dog food with the physical item. So the next time you scan it, it'll say can of Chum dog food, 500 grams or whatever you've entered about it.
9: Yeah. So, for example, if you'd forgotten the use-by date or forgotten the brand or indeed maybe even forgotten what it felt like originally, then that information is embedded in there kind of permanently, and then it'll read it back to you when you scan it.
3: Yeah. So if you're using VoiceOver, the screen reader, it'll read out proactively all the information you've put in about it. Or if it was a garment, like a jacket, you could also take a photo of the washing instructions and it interprets the infographics to translate it into something like cold wash cycle only, do not bleach, and it will tell you what color it is and if it's should be mixed with a dark or light washing cycle. So there's all sorts of different things you can use it on.
9: You sound like an expert there, Daniel, on both the dog food and washing clothes. So you're obviously very well domesticated. Is there kind of a limit to the amount of information you want to enter? I guess it's up to you anyway, but is there kind of a limit in terms of characters or words, etc.?
3: Not that I've hit. You can enter as little as you want. You could just say can of dog food, or you can enter as much as you want. So if you took a photo of, say, a jacket, it would automatically categorize it as clothes, color, washing instructions if you've taken the label. And then you can add more information about it, whatever types of information you want to enter, like when you would wear it or what it matches with, or if it's a business card or document, you can enter, contact information, phone numbers, anything. So there's no limits to what you can enter. Yeah.
9: Brilliant. Now, you talked about tags, and at the beginning, I think you talked about buttons or key rings, et cetera. So are there a number of different types of tags, I guess, depending on what you're wanting to tag?
3: Yeah. So most of the tags you'd probably use as stickers. They're just round stickers about 2.5 centimeters in diameter. Mm-hmm. And you would stick them on lids of, say, dog food or honey or herbs or spices or whatever you have in the kitchen, or maybe makeup bottles. So those are the more ubiquitous ones. And then there's buttons, which you can either use a safety pin or sew on to, or use a rubber band to attach to clothing items or garments or materials. Then there are thicker, more tactile ones, which you can feel a bit more, they're a bit thicker, so you can kind of more obviously detect them with touch, and you can stick them on metal So actually NFC tags normally don't work on metal. So if you were to use an anti-metal one on a, say, you had a metal pot with a plant in it with, you know, the watering instructions or what the plant is, you can use it on that metal surface. And then there's a keyring type, which you can use a rubber band to tie onto anything else which I couldn't, you know, isn't covered by the above. So, you know, jars that if you didn't want to reuse lots of, like, the stickers, once you've put them on, they're a bit hard to transfer to something else. So if you use the key rings, you can kind of use it on a jar of spices one day, and then on another day you can then change it to put on a different jar or something else. So they're more reusable. Yeah,
9: and the original information is then wiped off when the second lock goes on, does it?
3: Yeah, you can delete. So say you've finished a jar of dog food and you want to reuse that tag, you can then delete the dog food information and then re-enter something else on top of it. So yeah, you can get more mileage out of each one that way.
9: Yeah, terrific. Now the app is free, and obviously we'll come to how people can order the tag. So people pay for the tags, but the app is free, is that right?
3: Yeah, so you can download the app. It's called Tag Everything, and that's free. And you can actually, you know, pretend to add an item and see how the interface works.
9: Okay.
3: And then when you're ready to actually use it, there's a shop tab where you can buy a starter pack or a sample pack or any sort of combination of the aforementioned types of stickers in various quantities. So you buy the tags, but you can use the app for free.
9: And where's it at in terms of what you're looking for now? I believe a few brave people, if I could put it that way, have already a bit of feedback. So you're now sort of going to the broader public, if I can put it that way?
3: Yeah, I've had a few people who have generously shared their time and feedback, and I've spent about 4 months on it now, so I've taken on board as much of the feedback as I could, and now it's now ready for people to buy. But having said that, you know, you'd be among the first few customers if you were to start using it, so I would never stop taking on board feedback or suggestions. It's always going to evolve.
9: Well, I guess that's important as well, Nat Daniel, because if people try it today and think, oh, this is okay, but this isn't the finished product, it's kind of a live document. As they give you feedback, you'll go away and work on it and try and make it new and improved next time around.
3: Yeah, exactly right. So if there's certain features, I think the feature set is already pretty comprehensive compared to others, but if there's certain features, like for example, I'm thinking about fashion advisory or helping people choose matching clothing items depending on taste, for example, those things, or if maybe people prefer to use it in the kitchen or with the makeup or toiletries. I'm kind of waiting to hear how people are using it and where people want more features before deciding which kind of direction to take it further in. So, yeah, in short, yes, I love suggestions and feedback.
9: Yeah. Well, the beauty of something like this is that it can be kind of literally customized to what you want to use it for. I mean, there's the tag, if you like. You know, once you take that photo or once you scan it and put information in it, that can be as sort of private slash as individual as you are.
3: Yeah, that's right. And also with the information is just stored in your private iCloud account.
9: Good point.
3: So it's not, we don't actually have our own database where it's stored. So, or it could just be on your device and not shared depending on how you set the settings. So yeah, it's private to yourself or how you want to use it.
9: Do people go to the App Store and look for Tag Everything?
3: That's correct. Or you can go to the website, which is called tageverything.app. And from there, you can learn more about it and download it or watch videos about it. Yeah.
9: All right. We've put that information up in our show notes. You've sent me through some links that we can certainly share with our listeners via the show notes. So, Daniel, good luck. It's a great initiative, particularly, as I say, you know, and full credit to you for someone from, if you like, outside that's come up with this idea. And I think the impressive thing is that you're more than happy to get feedback and see where this might lead to next month, next week, next year type of thing. So that's very impressive too. So we appreciate you speaking to us. So Tag Everything. Before you go, Daniel, we better give your wife a shout out because it sounds like you're the spokesperson, but she's the brain.
3: Yeah, she had the idea for this type of app that helps people with manage their wardrobe and their clothes specifically. And then we thought, why not help with, you know, keeping track of everything?
9: What's your wife's first name?
3: Vicky.
9: Vicky, good on you as well. Hey, Daniel, good to talk to you. We'll hopefully speak to you again in the future, maybe when a major update comes out or when you get some feedback that you'd like to share with us. So we'd love to have you back.
3: I'd love to be back. Thank you, Peter. Hope to be back in future.
9: That's wonderful. That's Daniel Mew, the app developer, Tag Everything. And you can do just that. All those details up with our show notes. Really exciting and innovative project being undertaken by three master's students of occupational therapy at Sydney University. Let's meet them, shall we? We'll meet Gabby Campbell. Gabby, lovely to meet you. Thank you for your time.
10: Thanks for having us.
9: Zoe Kong, how are you, Zoe?
11: I'm good, thank you.
9: And Dean Kakamo as well. Dean, welcome to you.
12: Thanks, Peter. It's very exciting to join you today.
9: Well, Zoe, let's start with you. How has all this come about? You guys are doing a project for people with a dual sensory loss. Tell us a bit about the background of this.
11: Right, yeah. So just like what you have introduced us, so we are three Master Occupational Therapy students at Uni of Sydney. And this project, we have been working with Dr. Anne-Marie and also, I believe, the Centre for Disability Research and Policy. So this project, I think, we have been developing is about a home modification booklet for people living with dual sensory impairment or DSI, as well as like for the family support networks and clinicians as well. Yeah. So I think one of the biggest reasons this project was needed is that there really isn't much like Australian guidelines that look specifically at combined hearing and vision loss in home. Like a lot of existing home modification guidelines, focusing more on physical access. Whereas like with DSI, you also need to think about like things like lighting, contrast, sound, communication and all that. Yeah. So yeah, I think that's, why we need this booklet. And, it's more like, here are lots of ideas and practical examples and then work out what actually suits the person and their home. Yeah. So yeah, that's basically the other idea behind the booklet.
9: Gabby, how have you come to the project? What has either sparked your interest or is it part of a bigger picture of the studies that you're doing? How's your involvement come about?
13: So we had like a couple options of different projects and I looked through them and I was mostly interested in like the dual sensory loss ones just because I've always been interested in it. I've always thought that people were so, like Anne-Marie, like they're just, you know, come through such hardships and do so much. And my partner actually has, like he's legally blind. So, yeah, that's why I was just really interested in it.
9: Terrific. Dean, what about your involvement? How have you been roped into this?
12: Yeah, so a bit opposite to the side that Gabby came from, I was more interested in the home modifications part. I've always found it as a bit of a something that's piqued my interest. And so when I saw that there was this home modifications booklet that we could do, that really sparked something inside me. And so,
9: you want to explain a bit more about that? Is it part of your background or?
12: Oh, so I haven't really had too much of a chance to explore it in depth in the past. We've done some classes at university kind of around general home modifications, but as Zoe was saying, mainly more focused on those physical disabilities, so making things accessible for wheelchairs and stuff like that. Mm. And so it was really interesting to see it from the opposite perspective of people with sensory loss and how a lot of the ways that homes are made accessible for people with physical disabilities are often made even more inaccessible for people with sensory disabilities.
9: Yeah.
12: And so another part of what really interested me is working with older communities, and a lot of older communities have dual sensory loss, even if they don't recognize that themselves. And so it's kind of been an added bonus to be able to do that as well.
9: Zoe, how much consulting have you done with people who are living with a dual sensory loss?
11: I'm sorry, do you mind repeat the question again?
9: Sure. Zoe, how much consulting have you done with people who are living with a dual sensory loss?
11: Right. Yeah, we actually spoken to a lot of people throughout the project, like I think from pretty early on. Anne-Marie, like we discussed a lot about how we generate like this kind of project, and she encouraged us not to just like sit there reading research and decide for ourselves what people with DSI need. So like we have a lot of input from people with lived experience, like Paola from Deafblind Australia, Leila from the New South Wales File Department, and also a lot of organization like the Vision Australia, Hearing Australia. And we also have a lot of insight from a consumer survey, like where people shared really practical things they use at home. And honestly, I think those little tips actually my favorite part, like putting tactile dots on important microwave buttons and stuff. Like, I feel like these are already useful ideas that are really simple things that you probably wouldn't find it in any building guidelines. So I feel like our booklet is kind of like a mix of these evidence and what people actually do in daily life.
9: Gabby, how did you find it as far as people giving feedback? Were they eager to give feedback? And what was that like compared to maybe what you might have gone into the project thinking that people might be thinking, or as the sort of approaches that you might have thought before undertaking the study?
13: Feedback like from the people we met with?
9: Yeah.
13: Yeah.
9: Were they willing to come forward with ideas? And?
13: Oh, absolutely. Absolutely. And were everyone we spoke to, literally everyone, was so kind and so open to chatting to us about their experiences and like what they think we should include. No one's really said much about what they don't think we should include. I think they're just so excited that people, especially like emerging clinicians, are taking an interest in something that is so, you know, hasn't really been highlighted.
9: Well, Gabby, what about in terms of the range of age that people have taken part with the feedback that you've been getting? Has it been across the kind of age range?
13: I don't think for the consumer survey, we don't really have the age ranges as far as I know. But then as far as the people we've spoken to, no, it's sort of like, late 30s to late 40s, that sort of age range that we've spoken to, I think so far.
9: And Dean, you talked about your kind of interest in particular in that home modification, et cetera. What sort of things have or either you come up with, or what sort of things have people presented to you that said, you know, it'd be good if this could be included, or it'd be good if this could be worked on in terms of making it more accessible for us to be at home?
12: Yeah, absolutely. In terms of specific things, I don't really know if there's anything that has particularly stood out to me, but one thing that I really like that we have included in our document is we've kind of put our recommendations and suggestions into kind of different tiers. So we've started with kind of DIY low-cost solutions that can really be implemented almost immediately. And then we've also then given assistive technology, so things that people can maybe purchase that might be a little bit more expensive than those DIY options, but can help out. And then we've put it into the high cost, like structural modifications as well. And so, as I'm sure a lot of people know, in terms of applying to get these modifications through the NDIS or My Aged Care, that can be quite a lengthy process. And so having even those low cost solutions that can be immediately trialed and put in place while they're waiting for those more structural modifications to come in, I think has been a really great inclusion and something that will help out anyone.
9: So what's been the most fun thing that you've done about this, do you think? What have you enjoyed the most?
11: Right. Yeah, I think this is actually a hard one because I feel like the whole process is really enjoyable for me. Like, but I think the most enjoyable part for this booklet is really making it to be like a collection of so many like different people's ideas and life experience. Because just like what I said just now, like all the ideas they talk about, they share about are really those that we can't find in like traditional building guidelines and stuff. So, so I guess like at first, when I look at this project, I think I expected to spend more time researching things like, bathroom design, circulation, navigation, and all the more traditional home modification stuff. And which obviously we did all of that. But then after hearing all those, lived experience sharing and also all these really practical little strategies from people, I feel I'm really happy that the booklet gives us somewhere to bring all these ideas together, with the more like formal clinical and design information. Yeah.
9: Yeah, but it may be a tough question for you, but you can handle it. What about in terms of the most challenging thing about it?
13: Oh, I have to be honest. The most challenging thing for me was just my own concerns about how I would communicate with someone with DSI. Like I didn't ever think about it or how I would do it. But Anne Marie has been just amazing, helping us through it and just learning that it's okay to make mistakes and just talk, like just ask. Yeah. Just be kind to yourself. I was just saying probably the most challenging was not really knowing how I would go communicating with people with different, like, you know, dual sensory impairments. I was worried about offending someone or doing anything like that. But Anne Marie was amazing in guiding us, just so warm, and everyone that works with her. So it was very much a safe space. And honestly, everyone we met was incredible and so kind, and we could make mistakes and feel safe.
9: It's interesting you say that, Gabby. Over the last few weeks in particular, we've been talking about the NDIS and the cutbacks, et cetera. And a couple of points that have been made more than once is that, you know, just because you've met a person who's deafblind or just because you've met a person who's blind, that's one person that you've met. That doesn't represent everyone who's like
13: Absolutely.
9: That. So I think that's a very powerful point, isn't it?
13: Absolutely. And that's the thing as well. It's like you're constantly learning and you've constantly got to learn how this person best communicates. So I think that's why kindness is just so important.
9: Well done. Dean, what about for you, given the fact that this is kind of going to be a live document in a sense, what about from here and what your kind of take-home message until now is, particularly, I guess, with your occupational therapist in the future hat on?
12: Yeah, and I think that's one of the most exciting things, that this is kind of the start of filling the gap that's needed, but it's nowhere near the end of it. And so this is a live document. Once we're finished what we see as our uni project for this, it's still going to be with Anne Marie and other people from the Centre for Disability and Research Policy, and working through any feedback from the community, what they want to see, and maybe going more into specific parts that people might want to see more on. And so I think for me, just seeing that this is an area that is getting the recognition that it needs and getting people thinking about it.
9: Zoe, Gabby and Dean, we're out of time. We could chat for a lot longer, but thank you for just giving us a snippet of information of what you've done. When the information becomes more widely available, we'll certainly let people know. But thank you very much for speaking to us, and we'll wish you well for the future.
13: Thank you so much, Peter.
12: Thanks, Peter.
9: That's the Dean Kakamo, Zoe Kong, and also Gabby Campbell, three master's students in occupational therapy at Sydney University, doing work into a booklet for dual sensory impairment. Let's talk braille. Let's talk braille. It's so important. And there's a bit of a chance for people to get involved, for you to get involved. Leslie Heaney is here with her invitation from Braille House in Queensland. Leslie, good to catch up again.
14: Hello, Peter. Yes, it's great to chat to you again.
9: Now, you've got your Braille Literacy competition coming up very soon, and this is huge news. You're doing it in a very auspicious place.
14: I know. So Braille Literacy Challenge is something we're very proud. We call it, I'm not allowed to have a favourite day, but I think this could be it.
9: No, you're allowed to.
14: Well, it's very special because we get all the children together and who are learning Braille through school, and they come together and they compete against each other in reading and writing challenges. And this year we've actually outgrown Braille House. So for the first time ever, we're actually hosting it at the Queensland Tennis Centre. So a beautiful big new space where we can have welcome even more students and celebrate with those facilities.
9: So everyone that goes there is an ace.
14: That's right. I was hoping for some very good tennis puns.
9: All right. Well, no unforced errors from anyone.
14: You could go all day.
9: I could go all day, yes. I'm very good with cliches, not much good with anything else. Well, tell us how it works for those who mightn't be aware. I know this has been going for a while, but